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1: Welcome to Kelly Corrigan Wonders. I'm Kelly Corrigan, and today I'm wondering what happens when a school district decides that making people laugh is a worthy intellectual pursuit. My guest is Beth Stelling. She's a critically acclaimed comedian who won a high school state championship in humorous interpretation and has since spent her career proving that comedy is one of the hardest and most human things a person can do. This is the fifth episode in our Wired to Create series. We called it Wired to Create because we believe, and the science backs us up, that every single one of us, from toddlers to retirees, is physiologically and psychologically wired for creative expression. Join us. We'll be right back with Beth Stelling. This is Kelly Corrigan Wonders.

0: Health. I'm Kelly Corrigan. I want to tell you something about Beth Stelling before we get to the conversation, which was, as you'll hear, wonderful. Beth grew up the youngest of three girls in Dayton, Ohio. Single mom, dad in Orlando, chasing a dream that mostly involved dressing as Blackbeard at a miniature golf course. And somewhere in the middle of all that, Beth discovered that she could make people laugh. First her sisters, then her mom, then eventually the state of Ohio, which gave her a championship in humorous interpretation in 2003, which is a real category and one I wish existed when I was in high school. She went on to get a theater degree, magna cum laude, interned at Steppenwolf, studied improv at the Annoyance Theater in Chicago, and built one of the most respected careers in American comedy. The New York Times called her first one-hour special virtuosic. Conan O'Brien produced it. She's written for Rick and Morty, Crashing, Sarah Silverman's show, and about a dozen other things that you've watched without knowing her name was attached to them. And in Los Angeles, where she lives, she runs something called the Punch Up Mic. She invites early stage comedians to come do a short set, and then she tries to give them a better tag, a better punchline, whatever she can offer to help them move to the next stage. Before we get to my conversation with Beth, I wanted to share a little bit from her comedy special called If You Didn't Want Me Then.
1: I'm very grateful for my mom. She raised me and my two older sisters, who I'm very close with. I met them through my mom in the late 80s. And we've remained close. My mom's cool. She absolutely loves the Olympics. She's obsessed. Huge O head, her words. She's also a pretty big fan of me. You know, she won't stop texting. And she likes to hype me up, you know, before shows. And one time before a show, she said to me, "Bethy, you are so good at stand-up comedy. If it were an Olympic event, you would win gold in women's stand-up comedy."
0: So my guest today is comedian Beth Stelling. Hi.
2: Hello.
0: Tell me about Diane. Wonderful Diane.
2: My goodness. I mean, honestly, I'm probably 2 days away from my menstrual cycle, so I could possibly cry. I love my mom so much. I was just with her. And
0: In Dayton, Ohio.
2: I went home for my birthday in between some gigs. I performed for some very cool C-suite women in Augusta, Georgia.
0: Oh, that's tight.
2: And then I went right up north to my mom, stayed for the week. She had an eye appointment I took her to, and she's dealing with, you know, facing mortality in some ways. And so that came up, and I said to her, "I'm scared. You know, I don't want to live without you. I'm going to cry." And she was like, "Don't be scared." But I'm already crying, and it's been like literally a minute. But it's one of those things where I love her so much. And there have been times, of course, where we fought, even a couple of weeks ago. We'll get right at each other. It's her facial expression. It's something she says to me. Mm. It just sets me off. And it's not great. Truly, it happened 2 weeks ago. And the sick, morbid thing I've said in my head to myself, which I don't know if she knows this, but over the last, who knows, 10 years of witnessing my friends lose their moms, and I know that that's a pain like I don't even want to think about. So I'll say to myself, "She's going to die, and your life will never be the same again. So, you know, figure it out." Sometimes that is just moving on and not even talking about it when we got at each other. And sometimes we absolutely have to talk it through.
0: When my mom was dying, she made some decisions to pull back on care. Mm. And I burst into tears. And she said, "Kelly, don't cry. If you cry, I can't do this." And I said, "Well, I'm definitely going to cry."
2: Yeah.
0: Like, if you think you're going to do this whole exit thing and I'm not going to cry, that's asking a lot, maybe right, too much, but I won't try to stop you.
2: Right.
0: I understand what you want, and I wouldn't obstruct it. And I hope no one obstructs me when my time comes, but there might be some waterworks.
2: Yes, 100%. And I also got her mom for a really long time. My grandma, she lived to 103. So it's like,
0: oh my gosh.
2: Yeah, she lived through two pandemoniums, as I call them, two pandemics.
0: Wow.
2: In her lifetime.
0: So the thing that's interesting about your mom vis-a-vis this series we're doing, Wired to Create, is that she was a teacher. She taught piano.
2: Yep. Elementary school. She went to Wittenberg College and studied piano. And from there, she did her student teaching in Atlanta, Georgia. Her name is Duval, which is my middle name, her last name. And her students called her Mr. Ball. And... which I love. And then she came back up to the Dayton area and pretty much has been there ever since. But I remember growing up as a kid in the classroom. I have bits about that, of course. And I sort of loved that dynamic, being like the little kid, being the center of attention. But she also taught Yamaha, which was the Clavinova piano. And it's a framework and I guess it's, a school. Piano school that a lot of people are familiar with, I guess, to learn Clavinova. But I never really took to it that well. But that was her extra, I think it was like, I don't know the timeline exactly, if that was like her side hustle or if that's before. It's just maybe an in-between job. It could have been a side hustle, but I have memories of being there too, because that was at the Y. It was taught at the Y.
0: Right. And your dad was kind of into the arts, like he was an actor.
2: Well, I mean, yeah, that is like such an interesting, that I don't even know if we have time to even.
0: We have time.
2: Okay.
0: We've been talking for
2: my
0: like
2: parents
0: 3 minutes.
2: Met at Wittenberg and he was also a teacher. He was a gym teacher. He was later diagnosed in life after an extremely traumatic event with bipolar. Or manic depression at the time. But leading up to that was a series of unfortunate events in our family and several things that like were indicators of it. But at the time, you know, you didn't, in the 80s, you didn't have those commercials that are saying things like, are you sad? Maybe you should look into SSRIs. Mm-hmm. Yeah, and again, it's so convoluted, like everything that happened. But yeah, I don't know how much you want to get into it, but I mean, I don't talk to my dad anymore. It's interesting what stand-up shows and how much you can share and what's funny enough for that and what I've chosen to share over the years. And as I change and grow, what I'm sharing now.
0: Well, the question I am curious about is sort of in the context of these other conversations about our own intellectual and emotional development, and how creativity and making advance it or support it. Mm-hmm. I wondered if you feel like either having watched your mom teach so many people music, watched your dad want to be an actor, and then all the work you've done in sort of processing your own life in this artistic way, if you feel like part of the reason why we are indeed wired to create is because there's no better way to come to terms with the way our lives are unfolding.
2: Yes. I definitely think, you know, sometimes it feels whatever, sort of cheesy, but the truth is like my mom has always said this, like early days of my stand-up, my mom, you know, the early days of me performing, I would say, my biggest ventures into performing solo and being comedic were, I mean, of course, in the classroom, I was like sort of disruptive, but gymnastics is the thing my mom started me on to get my energy out because I was so talkative and hyper and all these things. And I'm sure I was like later diagnosed with ADHD, but it was much later. And I feel like I had already developed coping mechanisms and I was a good student and all these things, but it was probably speech and debate was an outlet for me comedically. And that showed me that like I can be a solo comedic performer because I did humorous interpretation. But then when it came
0: I believe you're a state champion.
2: I was, yes.
0: Beth, let's slow down there and let's talk about what humorous interpretation you did to take home the trophy.
2: Well, I believe I won with my senior year was Smile by Jerry Belson, where I played a bunch of different women in a beauty pageant.
0: Fantastic.
2: And yeah, you know, I've said this before, but it really, humorous interpretation, speech and debate, or the forensics is, you know, the overarching name for it, prepared me very well for stand-up comedy. It was very male-dominated. I was often the only female in the room and then often the only female in the final round. The way it works is it's these tournaments on the weekends at different schools around the state of Ohio, and we could sometimes travel to Illinois, or I went to nationals a few times and I never placed there. I maybe broke to like the quarterfinals or something like that, but there's winners of the past, like Josh Gad, I think was the national champion in humorous interpretation, and other folks along the way. Only one other person I've crossed paths with sort of in comedy, actually, or heard of him since all that time.
3: You know what I love about the fact of this is that it even exists, that they have created an official lane with rules and experts and judges and coaches and buses to take you to Illinois, that indicates via all those resources that this is valid. Like, this is a way to show your intelligence. This is a way to be a learned person in the world, is to be able to do this very specific thing. Like, the thing I hope that this series helps people rethink is this sort of essential role of the arts as a part of a standard education, that it shouldn't be too extracurricular in nature. It shouldn't be too much of a luxury. It shouldn't be only for the kids who have a mom who can pick them up and drive them across town to the whatever.
2: Yeah, there's no supplies really needed. The school provided the scripts. My coach, Candy Pease, was such a character, very eccentric. And that also prepared me for the people I'd meet in theater along the way. But she was the one who helped me select my piece. We called it a piece, which is essentially, I'm sure I actually have it somewhere around here, to be honest with you. I always kept it.
3: Is there video footage on the interwebs?
2: I don't think so, of me doing it. I have it on a DVD for sure. Like, I have photos of me doing it, because it would be, it's basically a bunch of teens in business suits, you know, talking to walls before they go into the room to deliver
3: their
2: 10 minute.
3: Send me one of those images.
2: Okay. Because my mom was a single mom, I remember it was always such a big deal. The one expense we would have was the little business suit that I would wear. I would have a blazer. I remember she took me to Express, and a little blazer and skirt and stuff like that. And that was part of the formality of it. But essentially, you're just playing all these characters. Each character has a different focal point. So, you know, you're like, this character is talking here, and then maybe this one's talking here. Like, you would change like your
3: posture.
2: Yeah, your posture and stuff like that. If you walk through the halls of a high school speech tournament on the weekends, it's just a bunch of kids in suits talking to walls and doing different.
3: Well, I'm putting this out here because someone mentioned it to me recently. I live in Bozeman half the year. And Bozeman High School apparently has incredible speech and debate, and they're looking for judges, and I would like to be a judge.
2: Yes.
3: And if you're listening,
2: they would be lucky to have you.
3: Bozeman High, maybe we could get Beth Stelling to come out to Bozeman, do a show, and also judge.
2: I would love to
3: humorous interpretation.
2: Yeah, I mean, it's the kids, you go round, you have your prelims, and then it's listed who breaks to the quarters, then the semis, and the final round, and all students who had not broken out of their categories would come watch the final round of humor because it was always so entertaining.
3: Yeah.
2: And so that really was that first time I got the taste for being a solo performer in front of a group of people and making them laugh.
3: But the very first time that you performed was for your mom and your sisters when you 100%. Did Baby Got Back.
2: Exactly, when I popped out. Basically,
3: can
2: when I popped out
3: of my
2: mom.
3: Can we get a little
2: of
3: that? Can we get a little?
2: LA face with an Oakland booty. I feel like it's like one of those things where I memorized so well.

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1: Shed your posture and say, blah, blah, blah, blah, blah, and dee-dee-dee-dee-dee. And what we will find out in The Lives of the Great Waitresses by Nina Shingold. And then you go right back into your piece. So that was the only time you could be kind of funny on your own. And yeah. I have to admit, I have my pieces somewhere, like I told you. I looked back at them not too long ago, and there's so many jokes I didn't understand. Just, but I performed them like very confidently, like I did. Just absolute adult concepts. And the judges were people like you, volunteers. And basically your goal was to get the most ones. And then, so you want your low number. But the year I got the state champion award, I remember someone's dad so generously, Nate's dad, took photos of, you know, as they announced, it's like 8th place, 7th place, 6th place. And he took a photo of every single one. And he wrote, until there was one, it's like boys, boys, boys, boys, boys. And then I'm the only one left. And it was like, it's still up on my wall at my mom's house.
2: So great.
1: But yeah. And it was just really built my confidence. And probably hooked me on performance. But you're right. Like, I always use humor to get us through situations.
2: Coming up next, Beth talks about the 6 years it took to finally sound like herself on stage and how she's helping to shorten that road for younger comedians. We'll be right back with Kelly Corrigan Wonders.
3: Before Lexington and Concord, Massachusetts was already fighting the crown over smallpox.
4: Would you rather have a risk of 1.5% or 9% fatality?
3: Tensions rose as colonists discovered the king's governor was concealing cases.
4: John Adams would have been very aware of these records. I mean, he sees the benefit for public health.
3: I'm Jennifer Moore. Hear that story Monday as part of our series From Colony to Commonwealth on GBH's Morning Edition.
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2: 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Welcome back to Kelly Corrigan Wonders. I'm Kelly Corrigan, and I'm talking with comedian Beth Stelling. So you also write comedy, and I wonder, have you ever thought about a show that's following the speech and debate team at a high school in Dayton, Ohio? Because
1: no, that can
2: that
1: be cool.
2: Totally works for me. If you want to co-write something,
1: okay,
2: I'm your girl. Like, yeah, that can be very fun, right? And it would culminate in these great. It's got a little Glee in it.
1: Yeah. Speaking of Glee, my boyfriend's son is really into show choir. So we traveled to Illinois not long ago to watch. It was their spring break. So we went to support him because, you know, several parents were going and they had all these outings planned and stuff, but they swept the competition. Oh. I mean, it's so funny because that's the experience I got to have too eventually, which is leaving Ohio where, thank goodness, the arts were supported and I got into musicals and speech and debate, but then to go to nationals and see some of these other kids that maybe their programs are more well-funded or they have more access to higher art or it's introduced earlier in their lives. But yeah, I mean, to see our California team come out that is so well-funded. Yeah, I feel like maybe it was based off of the school that he's going to end up going to, Glee was, which I think is
2: Burned, really?
1: Was a model for it. But yeah, you come out and you see all these California kids singing Lady Gaga in beautiful costumes and it's like an equal split of genders and, you know, whereas some of these other places aren't dealing with that same level and access. And there's a pretty stark difference. Yeah. I was joking that some of these Midwest kids after seeing our team may never pursue the arts again.

0: But it also could be just that kick in the butt they need to be like, wow, I want to be like that.
1: Yes. And I want to be in that environment where there's that much energy behind it and that much support.
0: Yeah. Because it's like a great outlet. And that's what it was for me too, for sure. Like speech and debate. And then early days of stand-up, my mom would always two things say, be nice to yourself. She didn't like my self-deprecating stuff at all.
1: That's so funny. My daughter does stand-up and I don't like her self-deprecating stuff either.
0: Yeah. But, well, she's been to my open mic.
1: Yes, my daughter has been to your open mic. Yes.
0: I believe I gave her she had a joke about OB tampons, and I believe it's my fault that I gave her the tag, but she did have a joke about that. Yeah, it's my little punch-up open mic. I'm trying to put some more good out into the stand-up world. It's like my little
1: anti. Let's talk about that, because that's sort of an interesting move on your part to be kind of a part-time teacher or to create this space where you can help somebody in a very specific way. Like, you're not over-promising and under-delivering. It's like, you're going to stand up and do this thing in front of me, and I'm going to punch up some lines, and that'll be that. And if I don't get to you, you get to leave with a pair of socks, which I think
0: my merch
1: is just really sweet. I just think that that's the Dayton, Ohio in you right there.
0: Well, thank you.
1: It's like, I don't want these poor kids to come out here and leave with nothing.
0: I know. I wish I could get to everybody.
1: Yeah.
0: And I started adding a guest with me because it does help me a little take the pressure off. Because when I'm doing punch up, like as a job, I have all day to look at the script or watch the source material or be in the room, punch up room, and other people are talking. It's not just me. So to do it so quickly on the spot is kind of a fun exercise and challenge for me. But having a guest with me or a friend that I also have done or known or writes for TV or does punch up as well has been nice for me to sort of even out. But that's another thing to manage. We get to less people. There's more exchange between us. So I'm just sort of experimenting and having fun with it. But the goal really was to put some good into the world. And I started it around Christmas time because not everybody can afford to go home. And yeah, I mean, I don't come from a connected place here in LA. I moved here in my mom's Mercury Sable with everything I owned in it. And my mom was joking about the number changing, but I feel like the most money I'd ever saved, which was like $1,200. So it's like, I know what it's like to have to work to survive here and live in a dining room. And so if you can't get home, you want to at least have a place to try and go do stand up. And I think nowadays there's a lot of rooms that charge for open mics, and that's such a bummer to me. I didn't come up that way. And I know they existed, but I didn't do them. I also came up in a time in Chicago where, you know, again, there was a lot of great women to look up to, but it was still very male dominated. And at that time, it was very much like one woman on a show. And the interesting thing was, and this is a good lesson in just like perspective, and as you grow and learn to like look outside yourself, because I was always like, oh, there's not really a problem because I'm on the show. You know, I'm the one woman on the show. But it's because the other woman was across town doing the other show. And those open mics I never loved, even in Chicago. There was a few I did that I felt were okay, but it always felt like, you know, a bunch of like Simon Cowell sitting there like, you know, and that's not really the vibe for comedy. And I felt like that even later in life during some of my writing jobs where it's like, this is a job, but it's also supposed to be fun. And I'm giving you so much of myself because I always do. And if you're not going to be kind, and it's not like kiss my butt, but appreciate that I'm really here with all my heart.
1: Yeah.
0: I don't want to give you my jokes. I don't want to be here. I think you for sure get in where you fit in. It's not bad to be uncomfortable, but there's a certain time and place for it. Like, yes, maybe you go to a city that seems scary to you because it's a red state, and maybe that's okay for you. Or maybe you protect yourself because of your identity by not going there if you don't feel safe. You don't have to do these really rough rooms to be a real comedian. And I think that's really what's probably changed over time. But I'm not into roasts. I never have been, especially for non-famous people. Like, that's been a fad that I've not liked. I joked about it on another podcast recently, but the roast battle type thing, it can be a really good joke writing exercise. I understand that, and I love joke writing. But when you're not like a famous person or it's not your friend, it's ultimately just looking at a person, of course, and making fun of the way they look, or Googling them or doing research into their family and saying a horrific thing that's happened to them. And you could argue like, oh, well, that's how you build character, and you got to be tough and you got to have thick skin. It's like, oh my gosh, every comedian is the biggest sensitive Sally, you know, like,
1: yes,
0: come on. It's not about thick skin. We want to make you laugh. And a lot of us have come from a place of that was our way of transmuting pain. So don't act like, oh, you can't I still get that. Of course, the comments is a whole nother thing, but it's like, you're supposed to have thick skin or you can't take criticism. It's like, it's your opinion. If it was criticism, it would be from someone whose opinion I valued or isn't an expert. You can't take criticism. It's like, it's your opinion from a stranger I don't know. If you don't like it, move on.
1: Yeah. I think it's interesting what it says about creating environments where people feel comfortable failing. Like, the relationship between risk-taking and creative output is so tender.
0: Yeah.
1: And if there are people with their arms crossed, like looking down their nose at you, just waiting, licking their lips, waiting for you to bomb.
0: Yeah.
1: Or trip over a line. Less great output will come from that.
0: Yeah, that's how I feel. And I had to experience that. Just doesn't feel good. And it's not about like everybody who comes to my mic, I go, yay, and participation trophy. And that wasn't bad. It's like, there's a few times like I'm still learning too. Like there was someone who said something I don't love. And I just kind of didn't discuss that part of their set. And looking back, it's like, I probably could have said something. I also had another guy go up and say something that he believed to be more edgy or something. And he's like, I knew that would bomb here. I was like, or because you felt it was going to bomb. And so that's what happened. And I go, and it also just didn't, you know, like it wasn't that bad, but it's not meant to be like, you can't try anything edgy or you can't talk about certain things. But there are certain things that I don't accept for sure in comedy that have been encouraged in other spaces. And it's sort of like my way of creating a safe space, because it does take a lot, like you said, it takes a lot to put yourself out there. There's so much to learn about getting to your most honest self on stage, which usually takes a really long time. There was a guy that—
1: How long did it take you?
0: I would say maybe 6 years in, I did a show where I felt like, wow, I might be myself on stage right now.
1: 6 years.
0: Yeah. But arguably, who knows, 10, you know, maybe 10.
1: And did you have a great mentor?
0: I definitely had people who, like, early on were just cool and upfront with me. Faye Canale was somebody who was on the stand-up scene in Chicago who just took me under her wing, just funnier in her bones type person. Jenna Friedman came up to me after my first open mic and said, you're really funny, and here's a list of other ones you should go to. She's also very outspoken and always has been about potential predators, which was not always been cool to do. You know, it was always very like play the game and, you know, what folks now kind of call a pick me girl.
1: Mm. Yeah, it wasn't really cool. I did my TED Talk the same year as Jenna.
0: Oh, wow.
1: So we were right near each other in terms of going on stage. So we were backstage, like, you know, checking our teeth together, basically.
0: Yeah. And trying to think, there's been plenty of people along the way, like Mike Birbiglia.
1: Took me on the road with him. Such a lovely, lovely person.
0: Yeah. Let me run my half hour before I in front of him, which kind of is arguably a long time. Like, usually you want somebody opening for you 15 to 25 minute range. So he let me run my half hour before I did it for the first season of the stand-ups on Netflix. Sarah Silverman has also been a great mentor. She feels almost like more like a sister to me in comedy. There's been so many people along the way that have encouraged me or kept me going.
1: And who is a mentor of your mentoring? Like, are you channeling your mom when you're trying to help these young comedians figure out their moves?
0: I think maybe I just wanted different for myself, and I couldn't sort of see what's popular. Like, you know, it's so popular to do these roasts or like even Kill Tony. And
1: I don't know what that is, what Kill Tony is.
0: You're living in such a beautiful world, not knowing it.
1: Is everyone listening to this?
0: Everybody else possibly knows it. It's, you know, it's tough because like there was sort of like bro code in stand-up for the longest time. And New York always had that stronghold on like being real to someone's face and being kind of cruel if you didn't like work your way up and you're not allowed to sit at this table type thing if you're not a comic. And now everyone's really driven by association with followers. And you'll see someone who might've been like hard on comedy be on someone's podcast who has a lot of followers, but you know they don't think that they're talented. And that never used to be the case. So these exceptions are made, these concessions are made for proximity to exposure. And that's what's led us, I think, to where we are. And again, in taste, there's no argument too. Like, I do believe comedy should be looked at more like music. Like, there's different genres, and it's okay if you don't think I'm funny, because other people do. Like, so it's like, I don't want to specifically rag on people who obviously have fans and it's just not for me. Yes. I guess the thing that bothers me more is the negativity, the resurrection of slurs, stuff like that. Like, this mean-spirited, because it's like, of course I can have an edge, and I have been outspoken towards specific comics whose comedy I took issue with because I felt like it was harmful to the world. Right. I mean, in my HBO Max special that's up, and Girl Daddy, that was sort of me working through my own personal trauma. And there was another comic who's very powerful who I do an impression of in that, because I felt like, you have so much power and this is how you're using it. It was so disappointing to me.
1: Talk a little bit about mapping out a set, any set, if that one may be, but anything that you've done.
0: I'm like, change. I continue to like change over time with how I do it. I think the early days of me being a comic, obviously I look back and then, you know, me doing this open mic is kind of a little view back in, and I have to tell myself like, they're 26 or 22 or, you know, like, they have so much to grow. I mean, that's like the amazing thing.
1: They're 6 years away potentially from actually sounding like themselves.
0: And there is sort of like a map for that too. There is like early childhood development, you know, how they're like, year one through three, they'll do this, you know, and there is a map for that on stand-up as well. You know, there it's sort of like, you know, more cussing, or let me do a joke about this rap lyric, or, you know, there's like these areas where you're like, oh, you're zero through three.
1: Yeah. You're grabbing all the crutches.
0: Yeah. Anyway, but mapping out a set is different for me now in some ways. My set lists are basically like one or two words, or the word that I need to make sure I say in the proper order.
1: Yes.
0: But mapping it out, it's like, I want it to flow and I want it to feel like a conversation. You want to start strong in a set. And so there's that. But I'm also more alive when it's like new or exciting to me and relevant. Like, I have a really hard time doing old material, especially if it's out.
1: How many times could you do a set before you're like, I cannot tell those jokes ever again? I guess hooked. Could you do a set 100 times?
0: Yeah.
1: Yeah.
0: But not in the same order, and things would change, and I'm tagging it on the way.
1: Yeah.
0: And I've also, like, I worked very meticulously on Girl Daddy, and it was more like I would put like the name of the joke on a post-it on my wall and then sort of move it around until I got what I wanted. But even still, I'm not as disciplined at listening back to my sets. Sometimes I do. I do, but just not every single one. And
1: do some people listen meticulously like that?
0: Some people do, but I think most don't.
1: Yeah.
0: But I tape every set. Or I record every set in an audio voice memo. Nowadays, I think most comics do video, which I'm just not. That used to be like embarrassing. Everybody's regular now is, it would be embarrassing if you were the comic that set the camera up in the back. It would be like, you're a loser.
1: Like, now, I mean, I've watched Claire go to comedy shows and everybody just puts their phone up on this thing. There's like a shared.
0: I know. If I'm being real, sort of an old head about it, I'm like, that's what's ruined comedy.
1: Really? Why?
0: Because that's not even good. It's just content. You need to make something really good and shape it. And then when it's ready is when you put it out.
1: Oh, no, but I think to watch it for the person who's trying to refine their gestures or their expressions.
0: But I don't think that's why they're doing
1: pacing.
0: It. I think they're doing it to put out content.
1: To post, yeah.
0: Yeah, so which has watered everything down, because most people's specials are just an episode of a podcast, you know, as opposed to like something I've crafted for you that took me years, but we don't have the years anymore. And
1: but boy, you can tell. You can tell when somebody's a real artist about it.
0: Yeah.
1: When they're really figuring it out, because there's all these, you know, a callback. I mean, of course, a callback can be totally cheap too, but sometimes
0: but it's satisfying
1: when you
0: for the crowd.
1: Feel like you're in the middle of something that's being woven together, like the first signal as an audience member that it's happening, like you're in good hands. She knows what she's doing. She's going to bring us back. There's something larger happening here that I'm going to be able to say at the end. You know what it was really about? It was about being bystanders. or it was about accountability, or it was about versus a confetti of jokes, which is not nearly as memorable.
0: Yeah. And I could tag things to death. And sometimes I have. Sometimes I've spent too long with something. I think that happened for me a little bit last year because I was so used to creating an hour, running it, and then filming it as a special. And that's just not happening anymore, at least for me, you know? Mm-hmm. It is for sure for other people that have more followers. But I've had to adjust to that. And part of that was like being hurt and licking my wounds. And and now I'm thinking, I can't do that material anymore because it's just not my life anymore. So
1: yeah,
0: I just keep putting stuff on my YouTube, which if you told me I was going to be doing that a couple years back, I would have been like, blasphemy. But I put out the last thing I put out because it was new and fresh. It's not even done. Like I there's tags missing from that I added later, but you can tell in that the reason I put that last one out, which I called,
1: is this the landlord special?
0: No, this is the one I put out. Maybe I didn't even really tell anybody, but it was a couple months. Oh, March 31st. I put out another little half hour. It's so funny to call it special. I'm calling that like very tongue in cheek. I mean, nothing special anymore. I'm doing that as a bit, but it's called We're Looking for People Who Do Huge Numbers on Social Media.
1: Oh yeah.
0: Because that's the feedback I got when we had sort of filmed that as proof of concept. Like here's where, cause that's how it used to be. Like here's where it's headed. It's not done yet, but if you like it, I'll keep working on it. And then we could maybe do a special together.
1: Yeah.
0: And so that material grew, changed. But when I watched it back, because that was 2 years ago at Netflix as a joke fest, I was like, I'm so present, excited, because I'm living it right then. And even though I have tags I like more now or moments, I'm just going to put this out, which it was just time away from it. You know, it's just very similar. It's not the same thing, but you know, you look back at a photo and you're like, I can't believe I thought I didn't look good here.
1: Yeah,
0: you know?
1: Yeah.
0: But
1: what's a tag?
0: A tag would be like, I'm trying to think of.
1: Is it like a punchline?
0: It's like a secondary. It's like a second orgasm, you know? It's like the first one
1: I think
0: was
1: I
0: great.
1: Know. I'm not sure.
0: And then here's one little more bonus. Here's a bonus little laugh. I guess, what's it called when there's an earthquake and there's.
1: Yeah, aftershock.
0: Aftershock. It's a little aftershock. After the big one.
1: Claire calls it a joke bucket, where you're just like, you set the joke up and then you keep throwing fish out to the audience.
0: Fun. Never heard of that. That's cute.
1: Well, there you go. Always like learning, that. Beth Stelling.
0: I'm open to it, yes.
1: Would you put, would you ever recommend that K-12 schools create comedy festivals and
0: opportunities for
1: stand-up?
0: One of my field hockey teammates from the when we played together a couple years back in the U.S. Women's Masters team.
1: No kidding.
0: And Amy, her daughter, Molly, wanted to do stand-up at her. I feel bad. I can't remember her age, but she's like 6 or 7. So we did a Zoom together and I helped her, you know, plan her set. And her set list was, you know, mine would be like whatever. I'm trying to think of a set list right now. Whatever adage, cycle, whatever my words are. In her little book, she drew photos. So it'd be like cat, duck, whatever the joke was for her, which I loved.
1: Amazing.
0: And she wanted to memorize them.
1: It's so good.
0: Yeah. She wanted to memorize them, which I also loved. And I just kind of gave her a couple of tips, you know, because some of her stuff, of course, was like in the knock-knock realm. And I said, you know, and I was like, I said, you don't want to give your classmates time to answer. Your set is only so long. So you need that moment where you say, you know, why would you never hand Elsa an umbrella? Because she'll let it go, you know? And so I was like, don't give them time to answer because it's going to eat into your set time, you know?
1: Amazing.
0: So we worked on her timing and stuff.
1: Tips from a professional.
0: Yeah. So kids definitely have a hunger for it, I think, at this age, for whatever reason. And I've also done Stand Up With Comedy, which is an after-school program out here in LA.
1: That's cool.
0: We go into the school and teach stand up. That organization has like little worksheets and stuff.
1: I have a feeling that there's things that you could draw out of a kid, intelligences, insights, concerns,
0: definitely
1: pain points,
0: and also you
1: out
0: get
1: of a
0: sense
1: kid
0: of their
1: that
0: parents.
1: Maybe has ADHD.
0: Yeah.
1: Or like all the neurodivergent learners out there, it seems possible to me, or even likely, that they could be served in a way. They could be engaged in a way that maybe book learning is just going to always be such an uphill battle.
0: The things you're up against are originality, because mm-hmm. you never know where they're getting it. They don't have that sense of morality, really, I guess you could call it, where it's like it should. I mean, some adults don't either. Uh-huh. I mean, I've literally had a girl come up to me and say that she used a joke of mine in open mic and it killed. I was like, well, that's not how it works. It's like karaoke, but okay. Uh-huh. But that, yeah, originality. And then I also think it's a window into their parents. Because even doing the program out here, I remember talking to some of the kids, and one memory that stands out was, I was like, well, what's going on in your life? Is there anything that's sort of bothering you or something that you would like to be able to sort of get out? And he's like, well, why are we paying taxes if they're not going to be filling these potholes on our street?
1: It's like, yeah, that sounds like you. That sounds
0: pure. Yeah. So what they hear at home also sort of comes out for better or for worse.
1: Totally. You know? Coming up next, Beth talks about sharing parallel lives and morning coffee with her mom. We'll be right back with Kelly Corrigan Wonders.

0: Welcome back to Kelly Corrigan Wonders. I'm Kelly Corrigan, and I'm talking with comedian Beth Stelling. When do you feel most like Diane's daughter?
1: I think we're living funny little parallel lives right now in a way. Like, I think I call her sometimes in the morning and FaceTime while I'm either making breakfast because they're hours later. And it's like, I have a boyfriend, but we don't live together. And I'm solo. I'm like kind of like, I'm nothing like her in the sense that I'm 41 and I have no kids and I'm not married. But then I'm like, feel very parallel to her in my mornings when I'm alone and she's alone at home. And we both enjoy a coffee in the morning and looking out at some beautiful view or something like that on the couch. And I think lately that's when I feel most like connected to her, most like her. I guess just like maybe when I'm showing up at the comedy club or something, sometimes my mom will enter a space and almost take a step back on her foot. Like, hi, you know, like I'm here. I'm not going to hurt you, you know, and, or a little hello. And I think that sort of energy, like when I'm showing up to a comedy club with new people or a new manager, because sometimes there's a lot of turnover or meeting the new comics, kind of like that. Her personality.
0: Like, I'm not here to blow you out of the water.
1: Yeah.
0: Yeah. It's funny that you say that about being alone in a space reminding you of your mother, because the biggest thing I think about in the 2 years since my mom died is, I wonder what you were thinking about all those years. So my dad died, and then there were 9 years until she died. And she just spent so much time alone. And now I'm an empty nester, and so I'm experiencing some of that, like a long day alone. And I think, well, what did you think about? I have all this work I'm doing. But you weren't. Were you thinking about your health? Were you thinking about God? Were you thinking about your children? Were you reviewing the days of your life? But, you know, like, what went on in there? And I don't think I'll ever know.
1: I know. And that's why I do appreciate even my mom, like, because when I dropped her off the eye appointment, they were a little rough with her. Like, they just didn't handle her with care, and she's sensitive, and she warned them that she had anxiety about the things and whether she was going to answer correctly, basically, on the reading chart. And they were just a little rough with her. And in the sense that, like, one of the, I don't know if they're called nurses, so I don't want to get the term wrong, but one of the ladies like beginning to check her, I was like, well, you're all over the place. I'll be right back. And then a different lady came in. So that type of thing.
0: So she got in trouble kind of.
1: Yeah. And then one of them was like, well, yeah, I mean, yes, it might be a little, some cataracts, but I'll be right back. And it's like, just to throw cataracts at her like that really upset her. And so that's why she came home sort of feeling that existential dread and shared that with me.
0: Yeah.
1: And I said to her, I was like, what if I moved home, you know, and I was just here with you and we lived together and stuff. And she's like, no, you can't do that. You have Adam, you have the kids. I'm like, yeah, I know, but
0: yeah,
1: it's, yeah. There's so much that just changes over time and what I thought my life would be or where I am at this point in my life. And it's not bad or anything like that. It's just a matter of like, my mom had already had all her kids. By this point, it just seems so, it's just such a different life.
0: Different life,
1: I guess.
0: Yeah. What are your comedic aspirations right now? Do you want to write for another show? Do you want to create another special? Do you want to teach?
1: I would love to be able to get another special made. Yeah. It's just, I've had, it's like, even from my team told me I wasn't even going to get that last one on Netflix. I took a risk and put my own money into it and shot it in Dayton and said, please just show it to them. And I remember getting a text from a friend that was still at Netflix. And she said, I just walked by somebody's desk. They were laughing so loud. And I wondered at what. And she said, it was your special. And so that gave me a little hope. And then they ended up taking it for 2 years. They didn't take the option for another 5 years because they're very strict on views. Like, that's the only driver there is viewership. So yeah, I think that's the sort of thing that's infiltrating all industries is money and subscribers and viewership as opposed to maybe like we actually just really like this and want to share it. And maybe that would, you know, it's not like, it's not really investing in something you think people might like and hope that it would reach a lot of people or go big or go viral or whatever you want to call it. It's more like, if you're viral, then we'll take you.
0: Yes.
1: You know?
0: Yes.
1: And so that has changed so much that I it's dampened my goals in a way.
0: When you pull back and look at your creative career, do you feel satisfied?
1: Yes, I'm proud of what I've put out there for sure. I mean, I wasn't exactly sold on my last special because I was like dating someone at the time that wasn't really a healthy relationship. And it really is sort of like a time capsule of who you are in that moment.
0: Uh-huh.
1: And so I felt a lot of things. I felt like it could have been better and so many things, but people enjoyed it. So I just have to let it be.
0: Yeah.
1: But that's not one that I have like the level of control I would normally like.
0: What's your favorite creative project you've ever done?
1: It's probably a tie with my Netflix half hour that's up there, the stand-ups, and Girl Daddy on HBO Max, because those are just two I worked really hard on. One of them's for sure more silly, and the other one is me working through things for sure.
0: The half hour on stand-ups is more silly, and the Girl Daddy is more...
1: Yeah, and I've gone like that in waves my whole career. Like, the reason I put out the Landlord special was cathartic. It was like, I had been told that while they loved that material, they were looking for people who do huge numbers on social media. So I took the back half of it and just started working that story. And it was so long. I was like, I guess I'll just make it its own thing.
0: Yeah.
1: So that is, I'm proud of that for sure. I love that. I have fun with it. It's real. I've said the word four times, but cathartic to put that out, because living in a situation, I'm sure a lot of people can relate to, where you have a landlord that is making you feel unwelcome in your own space because ultimately you don't own it at all. And it could have been way worse. My goodness. I mean,
0: sure.
1: Yes. We did a fundraiser with Caleb here and Katie, who is Waxahachie. They do really great community work in Kansas City for the Tenants Association. And it's like, those people are facing actual issues with leaking and rats and stuff. So this is more the dynamic of a landlord making my life hell.
0: Yes. If you didn't have comedy as an outlet, a cathartic outlet, what would become of all those emotions all these years, your childhood emotions, emotions about your father? Like, where would all of that have gone? Can you even, is it just literally unimaginable to you?
1: Yeah. I mean, my first thought was driving a car into a wall.
0: Right.
1: I mean, absolutely. I'm not someone who deals with suicidal ideations, but that was my first thought.
0: It's a life-saving art for you.
1: Oh my gosh.
0: I'm so glad that you had both the system to support it through the humorous interpretation, and also you had this great woman, Diane. So here's to Diane. Here's to your school system. And here's to you. Thanks so much for saying yes.
1: Yes, thank you for having me.
0: Here are my takeaways from my conversation with Beth Stelling. Number one, we need to restore and protect quote unquote extracurriculars like speech and debate. Number two, the relationship between risk-taking and creative output is tender. If you're in charge of a room, you're in charge of what's possible in it. Number three, every artist you admire was terrible at what they do now for longer than you know. Number four, build the thing you needed and couldn't find. Number five, creativity is autobiography. Number six, content and craft are very different things. Number seven, sometimes the deepest inheritance isn't talent, it's temperament. Number eight, art is life-saving. Remember that the next time someone talks about cutting the arts budget. I want to thank Beth Stelling for her honesty and generosity and for the punch-up mic, which is exactly the kind of room the world needs more of. Thank you to the Walton Family Foundation for their support of this Wired to Create series. 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

0: 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At GBH, we play out the night with some jazz. 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

a 1967 recording from the guitarist by the name of Wes Montgomery. It's entitled Bumpin' here at 89.7 with Grady Tate on drums and a full orchestra too here at GBH Music. Nicely done. Nice way to start off our Sunday evening here at 89.7. It's 9:06 and a good evening to you. I'm Al Davis. Thanks for stopping and spending some time with us on this Sunday night. Like some heavy rain is rolling into the area. Temperatures up around 58 degrees, but we'll keep things sunny here. We've got some wonderful music coming your way here at GBH Music. We have music coming from Ellis Marcellus coming our way and then to Hendrick Merkins. But we'll start things off with Sean Montero from a recording called You Are There. Let's take a listen to the composition. It's entitled How Deep Is the Ocean? 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

Music from pianist Ellis Marsalis. It's called Syndrome from this recording. Ellis, of course, on piano, along with Bob Hurst on bass, along with Jeff Tane Watts on drums. It's taken from the trio release from the composer and pianist Ellis Marsalis here at 89.7 GPH Music. And a new recording from Hendrik Merkens from his Samba Tunto. The tune was called Herb's Samba from this recording. Hendrik Merkens is the harmonica player, also plays vibraphone. And there's the folks a part of this recording as well from the wonderful recording from Hendrik Merkens. And we started off with Sean Monterio from her You Are There. And the tune is entitled How Deep Is the Ocean. Well, it's 9:24. Good evening to you, Al Davis, with you as we continue with the music. His organist, Charles Erlin.

0: matters.
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That's music from the late guitarist Chuck Loeb in his recording. It's called Life Colors is the name of the release. The tune was dedicated to West Montgomery. It's called John Leslie. Chuck Loeb is on here playing guitar along with Jim Beard. And Michael Brecker is the saxophone that's on this recording as well, along with Bill Evans and Willie Lee. Nice recording. I hope you enjoyed that from the guitarist by the name of Chuck Loeb. Life Colors is the name of his release here at 89.7. We also got a chance to hear from Sonny Rollins, too, who passed away this past week. And we got a chance to take a recording from this release. It was actually recorded with the Modern Jazz Quartet, but he also worked with some trios group as well. So folks like Kenny Drew on piano, Percy Heath is the bassist, along with Art Blakey on drums, recorded back in December 17th, 1951. That's a saxophonist by the name of Sonny Rollins on the Prestige recording label here at GPH Music. And we'll probably play some more of Sonny's music later on in the program here at 89.7. A new recording from vocalist Kurt Elling, along with the WDR Big Band. It's called In the Brass Palace, Desire, a Thad Jones composition, done nicely by this wonderful, wonderful group. Kurt Elling, vocalist, and the WDR Big Band, In the Brass Palace, here at 89.7. And we started things off with Charles Erlin with Blowing the Blues Away. A happy birthday to him as well. Charles, of course, on Hammond B3 organ, along with Eric Alexander on tenor saxophone. Jim Bertondi's helping out on trumpet, along with Greg Rockingham on drums. Recorded back in February 12, 1997 from the organist by the name of Charles Erlin on the High Note recording label, Blowing the Blues Away. It was 9:48 here at 89.7 GBH Music. This is Al Davis with you. Thanks for spending your Sunday night with us, and we'll be together from now to 12 o'clock here at 89.7. Well, we'd like to remind you that we have another Jazz Boston series coming your way. This time around, it'll be with saxophonist Greg Abate. And he'll be performing live in our studio at 89.7 on the month of June 3rd, I believe. I have that information here. It's it's going to be a live recording with his band. It's going to be here at, June 3rd at 7:15 p.m. to 9 o'clock, located at GBH Studios here at 1 Guest Street in Brighton, Mass. And you go to our website at gbhstore.org to get more information to come out and hear some live music. That's Wednesday, June 3rd, with saxophonist Greg Abate and his band. Greg used to played with the Ray Charles band many, many years ago. And he'll be playing the music of Ray Charles as well. He met this soul singer back at the age of 23 years old. And he played in this orchestra for many, many years, especially like recognizable hits like Georgia on My Mind and Hit the Road, Jack. So let's take a listen to the saxophonist who's coming in our way here at June 3rd. Let's take a listen to his recording from saxophonist Greg Abate on 89.7 GPH Music.

0: Well, it's coming up to 9:59 here at 89.7 GBH Music. Al Davis with you. We were just listening to the great saxophonist Greg Abate, along with the Paul Del Nero Quartet. It's entitled Reunion. We heard the composition from this recording written by Mr. Abate. It's called Maria's Ocean here at 89.7. As I mentioned earlier, we'll be chanting to see Greg Abate live in our Fraser studio on Wednesday, June 3rd at 7 o'clock. 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All right, we're going to take a short break, and we'll come back on the other side with some music from pianist Cyrus Chestnut on 89.7 FM. I'm Al Davis, and thanks for joining us.
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Take the A Train, here at 89.7. This was taken from the recording from John Hendricks and Friends. Freddie Freeloader is named the recording. And he has a bunch of friends with him on this release, like Al Jarreau and Bobby McFerrin, the Count Basie Orchestra, along with Wynton Marsalis, Stanley Turrentine, and Tommy Flanagan, and others. John Mraz, too, is part of this release. Take the A Train from the late vocalist by the name of John Hendricks. Freddie Freeloader is the name of the release here at 89.7 from the vocalist here at GPH Music. And Rebecca Raffler, her Fundamental Unfinished release. It's a new recording. A Day and Then Forever is the name of the composition we were listening from Rebecca here at 89.7. And we got a chance to hear something from Arturo Sandoval from his Sangu release. Panza is the name of the composition we were listening to. It's a new recording from the trumpet player, and I think he does some vocal work as well. That's Arturo Sandoval from his Sangu release here at GPH Music. And Helen Sung and her big band, a dedication to Wayne Shorter, is entitled Wayne's World. Oracles is the name of the composition we were listening. Well, actually, it's the name of the release. It's a new recording from pianist Helen Sung and her big band, Wayne's World, dedicated to late saxophonist Wayne Shorter. And we started off with Cyrus Chestnut from his Rhythm, Melody, and Harmony with Stacey Dillard and Gerald Cannon and Chris Beck. That's on the High Note recording label from the pianist. It's entitled Amy's Dance. Very nice. Nicely done. That's Cyrus Chestnut from Rhythm, Melody, and Harmony. Well, it's 10:26 here at GBH Music. This is Al Davis with you till midnight. And we have jazz every Friday, Saturday, and Sunday nights here at 89.7 starting at 9 o'clock. 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It's 10:27. Let's continue. It's vocalist Carmen Lundy.

0: Before Lexington and Concord, Massachusetts was already fighting the crown over smallpox.
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0: Tensions rose as colonists discovered the king's governor was concealing cases.
1: John Adams would have been very aware of these records. I mean, he sees the benefit for public health.
0: I'm Jennifer Moore. 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

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That was the music of Thad Jones, taken from the recording One More. The tune was entitled Birdsong. Interesting personnel, like Benny Golson and Hank Jones, James and Moody, Jimmy Owens and Kenny Washington and Frank West, along with Richard Davis and Eddie Daniels. The music of Thad Jones, Volume 2, The Summary, here at 89.7. George Benson, along with Joe Sample, is entitled Absolute Benson, here at GBH Music. Michael Mayo was part of the mix, too, from his Fly release. He calls that one Just Friends, from the vocalist Michael Mayo, Fly. And we started off with Carmen Lundy from his Her Fade to Black release. And from this recording, it's called Lonesome Blue Butterfly, from the vocalist Carmen Lundy. GBH Music. It's 10:52 here at 89.7. Al Davis with you as we continue with the music. This time around, it's Billy Eckstine. Let's take a listen to the vocalist on 89.7 FM.

0: Well, it's coming up to 10:59 here at 89.7 GBH Music. We were just listening to vocalist Billy Eckstine from his senior soul release. He calls this one a song for you. Billy Eckstine here at GBH Music. We're going to take a short break, and then we'll come back on the other side with some music from Ulysses Owens Jr. Around the World with You, GBH Music.
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nicely done. What a recording. It's a new one, too. It's from Turney Sutton and Tamir Hendelman together. Turney does the vocal work and Tamir does the piano work. It's called Spring. The name of the release, a brand new recording. Double Rainbow, a Joe Beam composition. Here at 89.7. Wow. A lot of energy in that, too. Mm-hmm. I enjoyed that. Hope you did as well. Got a chance to hear from Jeremy Pelt from his Tomorrow's Another Day on the High Note recording label with Jalen Baker on vibraphone. Emma is here on High Note as trumpet player Jeremy Pelt, Tomorrow's Another Day. And Juan Carlos Quintero with The Story of Love with Ponciana. His version of that, his rendition. Sounded good too. Juan Carlos Quintero, The Story of Love. And Ulysses Owens Jr. Around the World with You on the Cello recording label. It's a brand new one, too. Mm-hmm. Espresso is the name of the composition. Ulysses plays drums. Ulysses Owens Jr. plays drums. And other folks are part of this recording, too, like Tyler Bullock and Anthony Harvey as well. Well, it's 11:26. This is GBH Music. Al Davis with you till midnight. Thanks for stopping in and spending some time with us on this Sunday night. We're here every Friday, Saturday, and Sunday, and we start at 9 o'clock p.m. here at 89.7. Our weather looks pretty good. Well, for the rest of the week, yes, but today, later on tonight, it's going to be cloudy, temperatures around 57 degrees. It's going to clear up for Monday, temperatures only around 59 degrees, partly sunny. And it warms up on Tuesday, temperatures up around 74 degrees, same thing on Wednesday. But we really turn it up on Thursday, temperatures up around 81 degrees. It was 11:27 as we continue. Here's a gentleman I've got a chance to honor, to spend some time with, and a fabulous vocalist that lived in this, I think it's from the Cambridge area. Spent a lot of time in New Hampshire performing live. But we can't forget about him because he's just a perfect gentleman. His name is Paul Broadnax. He sings a tribute to Joe Williams. It's called Here's to Joe. Let's take a listen. Just a little bit of time. Paul Broadnax.

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Al Davis with you. Let me tell you what we were just listening to in our last set. We heard from Antenna Charles featuring vocalist Renee Marie with the Colorado River Song. Nicely done here at 89.7. Antenna plays trumpet, and he also has his Creole Orchestra featuring Renee Marie. Very nice. We got a chance to hear from Lewis Hayes too. A happy birthday to the drummer from his Art Form Revisited. We heard Milestones, the name of the composition, Abraham Burton on tenor, along with Steve Nelson as a vibraphonist, with David Hasselton on piano, Deseron Douglas on bass, and Lewis Hayes on drums, as I mentioned earlier. Happy birthday to the drummer Lewis Hayes on the Savant recording label. And Myra Konos is the name of the tune we were listening with, featuring Flora Purim. We heard the title track from that. And Paul Broadnax sings a tribute to Joe Williams. It's called Here's to Joe, A Little at a Time, the name of the composition. And all between the two, we heard from Emmett Cohen from his Universal Truth release, featuring folks like Joe Farnsworth, and Ron Carter, Jeremy Pelt, and George Coleman. Compassion is the name of the tune we were listening to, from pianist Emmett Cohen from his Universal Truth. And in the background is music from, it's called Ellington Masterworks, from the Smithsonian Jazz Masterwork Orchestra. Here at 89.7. Well, it's about time for us to wrap things up. Thanks for spending your Sunday with us. Here at 89.7. Until next time, have a safe week, a good week. Try to get out and enjoy some of the sunshine that's coming our way towards the middle of the week. I'm Al Davis, and I'll talk with you a little bit later on. This is GBH Music.

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5: 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I'm David Gerlach. This week's episode features the one and only Dolly Parton. Parton was recorded back in 1978. She was being interviewed by Lawrence Grobel. This was for a profile that eventually ran in Playboy. Now, at the time, Dolly didn't know if she would end up on the cover of the magazine. She said she'd be up for wearing Playboy's iconic bunny costume if it did happen, but posing naked, that was not happening. Regardless, Dolly did end up on the cover, and that issue of Playboy turned out to be one of the biggest sellers in the magazine's history. Anyway, what caught our attention listening to this interview, to this tape, were Dolly's stories about growing up with 11 siblings in Tennessee. I mean, they're stories that only Dolly Parton could tell. Here's the tape, which has never been heard before.
6: I'm just pretty open and honest. I mean, there's not just a whole lot I won't tell you. That's, I think most people appreciate that you'll just be open and honest rather than, you know, putting you down by saying, well, don't ask silly questions. Mm-hmm. I would say that if you asked something I thought was a silly question. I would just...
7: All right, here we go. When did you first use a flush toilet?
6: Don't ask silly questions. Are you serious? Well, you know, I was laughing the other night about something. I guess my aunt had a toilet in the bathroom, and we were so fascinated. You know, we were afraid. I was afraid to use it. You know, I mean, I just thought it was going to just suck us right down. It was just really weird. Was, she also had the first television we ever saw, too.
7: How old were you when you first saw television?
6: Maybe 8.
7: And the toilet around the same time?
6: Yeah, I guess it was just all new. I was thinking about if I was on the Johnny Carson show. I just got to thinking one night I was laughing about how nobody had ever asked me about how we bathed or what we did, you know, because we didn't have, you know, we made our own soap. And in the summertime, we'd go to the river, and we'd just all pile in the truck or something. Of course, we had a creek, but the river was great. That was like a big bath. You know, and we'd get all going swimming, and we'd wash each other's hair. You know, just soap was just flowing down the river. I mean, you know, that's what we bathed in the summertime. And I was making a joke about how it was so many of us and we were so dirty that we left a ring around the little Pigeon River, you know, like a bathtub. In the wintertime, we just had a pan of water, and we'd wash down as far as possible, and we'd wash up as far as possible. Then when somebody cleared the room, we'd wash possible. So, I mean, that's the way it was.
7: How often did you bathe in the winter? Was it like once a week or every 2 weeks? Or?
6: Well, we bathed once a week whether we needed it or not. As the saying goes. Well, when I was in high school, you know, it was a big deal. I had to take a bath every night, you know, so I wanted to be clean. Because kids peed on me every night, and we all slept. There were so many, many of us. Well, we slept, you know, 3 to 4 in the bed. Uh-huh. I would wash every night. And as soon as I go go to bed, the kids would wait on me. I'd have to get up in the morning and do the same thing.
7: When they wait on you, though, did you get up and write them something? You just accepted it?
6: That was the only warm thing we knew in the wintertime. I mean, that was almost a pleasure to get feet on. Because it was so cold, Lord. It was as cold in the room before we slept as it was outside. We'd bundle up to go to bed. So we wanted to wear lipstick and stuff, and Daddy didn't want us to wear lipstick. So we didn't have money to buy makeup anyway, but we used to have this medicine, you know, called methylate and my Curepron. And that's what I'd paint my lips, even as a little kid. I mean, I always wanted to wear makeup. And I'd paint my lips, and see, there wasn't nothing Daddy could do. He couldn't rub that off. You know, it stains your lips. And those little bitty bottles are just perfect to go around your lip line. And then I would blot it off, and then Daddy, he'd say, come here, and get that lipstick on you. And I'd say, it won't come off. You know, it's my natural color, Daddy. He'd say, bull. And we would always, when we wanted eyebrows, you know, we'd get burnt matches. The matches that had been burned. And you could wet them, and you know, you could make, you know, little eyebrows and whatever. When I was a sophomore in high school, I started, the T's hair came into style, and I started doing that, and ever since then, I've done it. I just like it, and I wore my skirts so tight I couldn't hardly wiggle in them, even as a little bitty kid. Even before I had a figure, I liked my clothes, you know, snug and tight. And people would always kid me in school about my little butt, you know, and my little blue jeans or whatever. Mama, she always understood stuff like that. If we wanted to do something, Mama just always said, you be what you are, and you don't have to worry about nothing. If you want to say something, you say it to whoever. If you want to say something, just tell them. And I always did, and I still do.

Miss Dolly Parton. You have to see the cartoon Dolly Parton in our animated interview series with PBS Digital Studios. 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I want to thank Larry Grobel for bringing us this tape. Larry has interviewed Dolly numerous times over the last 30-plus years. You got to check out his amazing archive of celebrity interviews at lawrencegrobel.com. As always, the one and only Amy Drozdowska produced this episode with me. What else? We're up and running on Instagram now, so check us out. The handle is blank on blank. All right, that's it for now. Thanks for listening, everybody. The good night.

0: In the living room of their house in downtown Bar Harbor, roommates Corinne Boot Whitaker and Ross Young were scheming.
1: We somehow got into this weird, I don't know if you want to call it a game of one-upsmanship or chicken or something like that.
0: Ross is an artist.
1: So as a result, I have several jobs trying to support myself.
0: Tall and thin with cropped brown hair, he's Peter Pan that grew up. Corinne is Ross's junior in age only.
2: I am 21 years old and have been going to College of the Atlantic for the past couple years.
0: Corinne is, by all accounts, fierce. She stands at nearly 6 foot with a swath of blonde dreadlocks. Once, for fun, she hauled her cello to different caves on the island, just to see what the instrument sounded like in different spaces.
1: Hold on, I'm just opening up my map here. Let's see.
0: They were looking for adventure. But in a place like Acadia, every trail was well-worn with boot prints. And not just by outdoorsy types. It seemed like every 4-year-old and their mom had hiked to the highest summit. So they had to get creative. Corinne had an idea. That summer, she was working to update a guidebook to the ponds on the island. One pond, Sergeant Mountain Pond, was the first to be formed as the glaciers started to recede hundreds of thousands of years ago. Thus,
2: it has the glorious distinction of being the oldest pond in New England. I think it's called there's an Inuit word for that, a nunatak. And in the boating section for this particular pond, he said something along the lines of, maybe somebody has brought an inflatable boat up to Sergeant Mountain Pond, but I've never heard of it done. And to me, that kind of seemed like a challenge.
1: It's just so remote and so high up on the island that I think nobody had ever bothered before.
0: What better way to leave their trace on the island than to change the pages of history? They borrowed a friend's sea kayak. Sea kayaks are heavy-duty pieces of plastic and aren't meant to be carried more than 100 yards from your car to the beach. But from parking lot to pond, Ross and Corinne would gain 1,200 feet in elevation in a little under a mile and a half. Basically, they were climbing a staircase 12,000 steps high with a boat.
2: I was so excited on the drive over. I just had this incredible, like, bubbling excitement inside. It felt so epic, and we hadn't even started yet.
0: The pair began their awkward ascent.
2: Like, it was this physical puzzle the whole time. Just, yeah, getting this big, rigid object up between two people on a really uneven trail.
0: What ended up working best looked ridiculous. They balanced the boat upside down on top of their heads.
2: He and I had both sort of hyped up the reactions that we were sort of projecting, that we were expecting to get. Thinking, like, people are going to be blown away by this. They're going to think we're crazy. They're going to think we're awesome. They're going to get really inspired. Like, all these things that we were thinking about ourselves, we were sort of excited to see in other people.
0: Most people went by without a second glance, like passing a stranger on a crowded city street. But when they finally reached the pond, after 4 hours of the boat banging between them, a funny thing happened. People were expecting them.
1: Apparently, word that we were coming had spread along the trail. And a couple of people had said, oh yeah, we heard that there's someone carrying a boat up here.
0: It was another beautiful day on Sergeant Mountain Pond. Kids were swimming. A couple of people even took their picture, documenting Ross and Corinne's feat as a quirky part of their vacation.
2: It's so delightful to be floating and to put the boat back in its element. You know, it was very clear that on land is not the right place for this, for this vehicle.
0: Soon, the pair ditched the boat at the pond.
2: We were definitely not concerned about it being stolen.
0: And ran to the summit.
2: We ran the whole way there. We felt so light not carrying this giant piece of plastic. And it was really windy. It was so windy at the top of Sargent. And that added to this feeling of just like, we're flying!

0: They headed back to the pond and shouldered the boat once again. It turns out that getting a boat down a mountain is just as difficult as getting it up one. They were exhausted. So they stashed the boat in some trees and hiked down, just in time for dinner. A couple of weeks later, they came back to pick up the boat, this time with rope, and got it back to its owner. So wait, why did they do this again?
1: I mean, it's funny, right? It's crazy. The pond's tiny. There's really no reason to go kayaking in it. I guess I feel like what we did by carrying the kayak up there is no more or less arbitrary than hiking up to a point that you could easily drive to.
0: In a time where every trail has been traversed, every summit reached, every record blown, they were the first to bring a boat to the top of a mountain for no good reason. For Salt Radio, I'm Alice Quinlan.

0: now a jazz moment. In 1984, NEA jazz master Pat Metheny played a few dates with Charlie Hayden and Billy Higgins at the legendary Village Vanguard. One night, jazz icon Ornette Coleman showed up to catch their set.
1: You know, it's funny when somebody really heavy comes to hear you. You have different reactions. Sometimes it's terrifying. Sometimes it's exciting. When Ornette came, it was just inspiring. It was just like, wow, Ornette's here to check us out. And he came two or three nights in a row. And we'd have these great raps afterwards, as only you could have with Ornette. And Charlie actually was like, we got to do a record, man. All of us, you know. And Ornette was like, yeah, let's do it. I was like, wow. You know. And we did, Song X.
0: This jazz moment with guitarist Pat Metheny was produced by the National Endowment for the Arts. Now, a jazz moment. Pat Metheny was all of 19 when he was offered a chance to record his debut album. But fellow jazz master and Metheny's mentor, Gary Burton, intervened. Pat Metheny.
1: Gary, being Gary, said, you're not ready to do a record. You know, you might only get to do one record in your whole life, so you better make sure that it's the record.
0: So he waited a year and a half. In 1976, he released Bright Size Life on ECM Records.
1: It seemed like 20 years at the time to really write that bunch of tunes that became the tunes on Bright Size Life that, you know, are arguments that I still feel are valid arguments. And I do have to really give Gary a lot of credit.
0: This jazz moment with guitarist Pat Metheny was produced by the National Endowment for the Arts. Now, a jazz moment.
1: The list is endless in terms of things that I've tried to do to expand the palette of what being the guitar player in the band is.
0: Like jazz masters before him, Pat Metheny works to balance improvisational and written material on stage while redefining what the guitar can do.
1: I mean, guitar is this infinitely malleable thing. Why can't I include strumming, like on 8081, or, you know, then later on the guitar synth type things, or a single coil kind of synth?
0: This jazz moment with guitarist Pat Metheny was produced by the National Endowment for the Arts.
2: In the year 2000, through vocational rehabilitation and the workers' compensation system, I was studying to be a court interpreter. I signed up to volunteer with the Lawyers Committee for Civil Rights in San Francisco. They emailed me about a Guatemalan woman seeking political asylum who had been severely abused by her husband and was seeking a pro bono attorney and interpreter. I said I would do it. Over several months, I would meet with Sandra Sandoval and Jill McInerney, the lawyer, in my Oakland art studio or in the city at the Lawyers Committee offices. Sandra's story was harrowing, and I started bringing a stack of clean bandanas to our meetings for when we cried. For years, I have wanted to tell her story. It is disturbing and sad, but also inspiring. Sandra has tremendous faith in God. She thanked God for helping her win her asylum case, but I said it was me and Jill who helped her.

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1: When one arm got tired, he would switch, and that's how we crossed. That river is really wide. On the surface, it looks flat, but underwater, the current is turbulent.
2: Por arriba se ve manso, pero por debajo va la corriente bien tormentosa.
1: You get in on one side and get out like 2 kilometers downstream. In the middle of the river, my heart was suddenly filled with a sense of peace, as though something was saying, keep going, don't look back, keep going. I think if I didn't have faith, the whole world would come crashing down on me,

0: mi ex esposo, que me maltrataba física y psicológicamente.
1: I left Guatemala because I was abused by my husband, physically and psychologically. His behavior was aggressive towards me. I think the reason he was violent was because of the training he received. He attained the rank of caibil. In their survival training, all of them were made to eat dog meat and drink blood of chickens. I was fleeing from a horrible situation, from torture. The abuse started slowly and then got worse. My husband was aggressive towards me and the children, too. He would call me disgusting bitch and say that I was worthless. He'd say, look in the mirror. Today you look pretty, but tomorrow you'll look horrible and no one is going to love you. One time he grabbed me and he hung me with two, in Guatemala we call them cinchos, belts for your pants. He tried to kill me. He hung me from a beam in one of the rooms of our house. He had the belts really tight. When he left me alone, I was able to free one hand, then the other. I unbolted the door and ran away. Other times he would grab me by the hair, throw me on the floor, and put his knees on my shoulders. One of those times he put a knife to my throat. I was eating a piece of bread when he attacked me. I asked God for help in that moment, and I was saved by God's love.
0: Pero la mano poderosa de Dios me ayudó. 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

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He always said I was garbage, worthless, good for nothing. When I had jobs in Guatemala, he would stalk me. I worked once in a cookie factory.

0: Dre. 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I sought help in the United States, and thank God I received it. In Guatemala, I tried to get help, but in my country, men are protected. Even if they are hurting someone, no one cares. My relatives knew about the abuse, but they couldn't get involved. I asked the police for help many times, but didn't receive it. Since my husband was in the special forces of the military, they were afraid of him too. He threatened the police also. I would go make a complaint, and they would ignore me.
1: Yo solo traje tres vestidos.
0: I left San Jose Pinula with three dresses, a pair of shoes, and a sweater in a plastic bag. I was nostalgic and wanted to go back, but knew I couldn't. I went to the bus station, rode two buses to Guatemala City. I had a map that showed me the places I would pass through. I got to the Mexican border. Before leaving, I ate some bananas. I just had coffee and bread as I traveled. Later, I met two women. They gave me oranges. When I got on the first Mexican bus, it was about 6 in the evening. I was sitting in the middle of the bus when I saw a woman outside. She had long, curly hair. We call it pelo colocha. She was light-skinned, with rosy cheeks, and she was waving goodbye. I thought she was waving to someone else, someone behind me, so I turned around. There was no one there. She kept waving goodbye, goodbye. Tears were streaming down her cheeks. There was no one behind me. I felt like this was a sign telling me, keep going, keep going.
1: Y se les rodaron las lágrimas, pero no venía nadie detrás de mí.

0: pasé por Veracruz, Poza Rica.
1: For 5 days I traveled through Veracruz, Poza Rica, Tampico to Reynosa, Reynosa to Tamaulipas. I was afraid to speak to anyone because they might know I was not from there. In a bus station, when two girls offered me some of their food, I said no. I couldn't tell them that I didn't like spicy food. They offered me a soda, and I said yes. That's how it started. By coincidence, we got on the same bus. We arrived at Reynosa, Matamoros at night. It was raining and cold. On the bus, I told them I was going to see a relative. I didn't want to tell them the truth because I had been told to watch out for Mexican immigration. They said, you aren't going to see your relative. You're going to stay with us. I stayed with them for 2 weeks. I told them I was from Guatemala. They said they had suspected that. They helped me find someone who could take me across the border.

0: un día oí en la radio que iba a pasar esa ley. Entonces, haré el número de teléfono.
1: One day when I was already living in San Leandro, I heard on the radio that domestic violence would soon be considered grounds for asylum. I called the number that was announced on the radio. 2 weeks later, I had an attorney. I told her my story from beginning to end. That was very difficult. I sought asylum. It was a huge effort. Thank God I received it. My attorney and my interpreter fought resolutely for me. First, I got my work permit, then my legal residency. After 5 years, I applied for citizenship. I struggled to study all the questions, and thank God I passed. Now I'm a citizen of this country. I voted in the last election.
0: Sí, voté. Allá Dios y su conciencia de él, lo que él, el daño grandísimo que le hizo a sus hijos y a mí también. Ha de haber algo.
1: My ex-husband has died now. I'm not happy about anyone dying, but in heaven, God and his conscience will instruct him about the tremendous harm he has done to the children and to me.
0: Me siento orgullosa y feliz.
1: Men and women both suffer from domestic violence. Sometimes because they feel ashamed, they keep quiet. Violence isn't just about hitting, it's also psychological. That's not okay because we are all human beings. Many times women are beaten repeatedly, but they say, I love him, I love him. They are hurting themselves and their kids too. I work now. I feel good, peaceful, safe. There have to be some good things in life. I have a good life. I've helped my kids, and I feel proud and happy to have fought for things without needing to have a man by my side.
0: Uno piensa ver a Dios en que ande en el aire o que ande no Dios.
1: Many people think they are going to see God in the air or something like that. I have seen him in these people, men and women, who have helped me along the way.

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3: I am 50 feet underwater, alone, a quarter mile offshore from the Kohala coast of Hawaii Island. The fish on my stringer are bleeding into the current. I can see the faint copper trace dissolve into blue. Something in the water around me is reading the signal. Then the shadow comes, 15 feet of tiger shark, striped and deliberate, materializing from the haze the way large things do underwater, not approaching so much as arriving. She circles once, her eyes find mine. She stops. I do not turn away. I hold position, eye to eye, and I wait. People who haven't spent years in the ocean read this as confrontation. A near-death experience to recount at dinner parties. But I see a shark almost every dive. The shark is not a metaphor. She is a Tuesday. Hanging there in the blue while she decides what I am, I think about my father. Dr. Mogis Bizuna, born in Harar, Ethiopia in 1944. The son of a wealthy man who refused to acknowledge him, raised in a shack by his mother. At 10 years old, he left home and traveled 50 miles to find a school because the town he came from had no school past the third grade, and he had already decided that the ceiling above him was not his ceiling. He's 81 years old now. He's losing his vision. The man who chased light across continents can no longer read his phone. There's a story my father told at every party, every family gathering, every holiday table throughout my childhood in Indianapolis. He told it the way people tell stories that contain them, not to inform, but to return. He was 10 years old, sharing a single rented room with four other boys at the school 50 miles from home. They paid $2 a month, pennies, for injera and shurawat twice a day and a place to sleep. When winter came and the days grew shorter, they were offered candles for 25 cents each. One boy refused to pay his share. The other four children, including my father, each paid extra and bought the candles themselves. They were 10 years old. They had already learned that the agreement, everyone contributes, everyone benefits, was the only structure that worked. You did not wait for perfect conditions. You filled the gap and moved forward. But the boy who refused to pay used the light the most. He sat closest to the candle. He read the longest. He seemed to believe he was clever. So they took their blankets and built a wall around him. If he would not pay for the light, he would not receive it. But the enclosure had a flaw. They couldn't seal the ceiling. Light leaked through the top and pooled inside his fort. While they shivered in open air, he was warm and illuminated. And because he was 10 years old and hadn't yet learned the cost of certain kinds of cleverness, he began to read aloud, just to let them know. So they sat in the dark, together, and refused to buy light at all. The boy had fashioned his own candle from fat and cloth. The smell spread through the neighborhood until neighbors arrived with sticks and taught him a lesson that reason could not. After that, he paid his share. They lit the candle. They all had light. My father told this story laughing, not as a lesson. He never said, "And so you see, the moral is," he told it as a memory that delighted him. That contained something true about how the world works. He laughed at the rancid candle. He laughed at the neighbors. He laughed at the image of 5 10-year-old boys negotiating the economics of shared light. I retold it at his 70th birthday party in Indianapolis. He had forgotten the story entirely. He listened to me tell it and laughed with his whole body, as if though hearing it for the first time. By then, it had already passed from him to me so completely that he no longer needed to carry it. My parents fled Ethiopia in 1978. The Derg, the military junta, had marked my father for arrest. He had one night. He left immediately, going into hiding in the countryside. My mother stayed behind with their toddler, Umsalu, hoping the danger would pass. It didn't. By April of that year, staying meant dying. They walked to Sudan. On foot. They reached a camp, and it was there, in the space between one life and the next, that I was conceived. Not planned, not an accident, but the natural consequence of two people who had survived something together and were still choosing to believe in the future. They did not know if they would make it to Frankfurt. They conceived me anyway. They moved forward anyway. They released the outcome anyway.

They reach Frankfurt, where I would be born a few months later. My father's brother, Alamayo, was painting a hunger cloth for a German church. That commission financed my parents' flight from Sudan. In 1981, after my first birthday, the White Harvest Church in Indianapolis sponsored our immigration to the United States. My brother rejoined us a year later, after 4 years of separation, held whole by his grandmother, while my parents rebuilt a life on the other side of the world.

0: My father completed his PhD. He taught anatomy and physiology for 30 years. The architecture of the human body, how systems connect, how structure supports function, how every visible action depends on invisible preparation. He was teaching the same thing in the classroom he had learned in horror. He just had a different language for it by then. Last week, my children's mother called and asked me to take the kids. My daughter, Mary Coco, 12. My son, Mogus Mackay, 10, named for his grandfather. Later that night, she sent me a message. Thank the kids. I didn't know what she meant. I asked them about it in the morning. Mary has been making sea creatures from beads and elastic cord, squids, octopuses, starfish, and selling them to her classmates. Mogus learned to make them too and sells the same item for $20 that his sister sells for $10. He has always understood leverage. When they arrived at their mother's house and found her upset, they didn't ask for an explanation. They came up with a plan. Mary gave Mogus $50, money they had made themselves at school with their hands, and sent him out into the rain to find something to ease her mother's pain. He walked to 4 stores. He selected a necklace, her favorite lemonade, and a small jade cat, because their mother loves cats. Mary stayed home and watched her baby half-sibling until the boyfriend came back from work. They left the gifts and a note on the bed and said nothing about it afterward. I did not teach them to do this. I recognized it. I have seen it before, in a cold room in horror, in a refugee camp in Sudan, in a retirement community in Charlotte where my father can no longer see his grandchildren's faces. My father traveled 50 miles. I descend 50 feet. My children spent $50, not because they were told, but because darkness asked and they answered with what light they had. My father's losing his vision. A window once open is now closing. I cannot fix this. What I can do is keep diving, keep teaching, keep raising Mogus and Mary Coco in the light of what was passed to me. Now it passes forward again, in small, unremarkable acts. A necklace, a lemonade, a jade cat left silently on a bed.
1: I'm Cole Grant. I've worked at Worden's on and off for about a year and a half now. It's essentially a high-end convenience store in the heart of downtown Missoula. On any given day, you'll help every type of person we have here, from the mayor to that homeless dude asking for change. But it's essentially the same thing day in and day out. After a while, I couldn't take it. It was boring, monotonous, just kind of depressing. But this guy, Mark, he never seems to mind. He's worked at Worden's for over 20 years. Every person who comes in the door, he's connected to. And they're connected to him.
2: There
1: it's crazy.
2: It's changing, thank you. Hey, stranger, how you doing?
3: Good,
2: where you been? She's a singer. She's really talented. So she knows how to go ahead and handle her on a microphone.
3: I'm actually moving.
2: Uh-oh.
3: To Anaconda.
2: Oh, so you're going to have a little further drive in here for your Toblerones.
3: Yes.
2: Yeah, for your chocolate.
3: I'm
2: going to
3: be missing you.
4: Every day, I come in, you know, see him multiple times a week. He's always, hey, how's it going? Tells me, you know, something that's usually some kind of anecdote of why I should be stoked to be around and why to be just to be awake, I guess. You know, like something to look forward to every day.
1: I tried to figure out what makes this guy tick. I mean, why is he so stoked about life all the time? He didn't want to get too specific, but it is clear that this is a guy who chooses every single day to be happy. Like, consciously chooses.
2: I think this is funny. You know, if you want to drink, drink. If you want to go ahead and eat, eat. If you want to smoke, smoke. If you want to have sex, have sex. If you want to go ahead and travel, travel. If you want to go see the world, go see the world. Whatever it is you want to do, balance it out with stuff. But whatever it is that you're doing that you don't want to do, just don't do it. So if you don't want to feel bad about yourself, stop feeling bad. If you don't want to have a bad day, then don't have a bad day. You know, I'm 2 paychecks and a divorce away from anything. That's how close we are. There's no difference between anybody and me. We're all here together. We all are connected. We all are going to sink. or swim together. And then the phone rings. Good day to you. This is Wardens. Can I help you? Yeah, let me patch you over that way. Hold on. Hey, Jelly Line 1, please. Jelly Line 1. You need a bag on that, partner? Got it. Just going to eat it is what I'm going to do.
5: That's right.
2: 6, 7, 8, 9. Thank you. Appreciate it, man. The sounds of the register right here. Wardens.
1: But who is this guy really? Is he on the surface 24/7? I started asking about the first half of his life and found some answers.
2: Downtrodden. Yeah, I did have a hard time because I was angry and I was jamming square pegs into round holes and I was ramming them in there as hard as I could and going, see, it fits. And then someone would go ahead and say, no, Mark, they lovingly and caringly say, no, Mark, it really, no. And then they became the object of my discontent.
1: But what does he mean by that?
2: I had a really tough time in my early 20s. Like I said, I had a hard time with my mom. I didn't feel that unconditional love that you're supposed to get from somebody. And so I went ahead and went looking for love in all the wrong places, as the song says. Am I angry at my mother? Not anymore. But my mom should have loved me. My mom should have given me that unconditional love because that's what you're supposed to do. And I didn't get it. And so I reached out and I got myself in a bad situation, had a daughter, got married. Things were not right. I was in a wrong place. I wasn't where Mark was supposed to be. And I kept making bad decisions and kept having bad days and kept deciding that that's what. And then I had to say, I can't do this. This can't be the rest of my life. So when did it happen? It just happened, and I just decided at the age of 23 to just, this can't be what life is. It's better than this. It's something to look forward to.
6: Mark has a gift.
7: He's like an uncle to everyone in Missoula, I feel like.
8: Well, Mark's really nice to me. He helps me out. He makes sure that nobody bothers me. If somebody's bothering him in here, he tells him to bug off.
7: If you ever have a question about beer, Mark knows all.
9: I think he actually thinks he's on a boat.
10: One of the things he likes to do is go on cruises.
1: Maybe that's it. Decide to be happy. Go on a cruise.
2: 2 weeks. 2 weeks I'm going on a cruise. And I still say I'm going to go into the Caribbean every fall until I die, just because it's a chance for me to go ahead and grow. It's a chance for me to go ahead and feel that I have a connection with the universe. I'll get back to you tomorrow. Patches, it's good to see you. Yes, you showed up in time. Look at that, man. Hey, the universe is conspiring for you, too. He's got a sandwich. See, the universe is here conspiring for Patches. Our lovely George is distributing beer.
1: Still trying to figure it out. I'm Cole Grant.
11: This is Bird Note. When Ian Fleming began working on his first book, Casino Royale, in 1952, he needed the perfect name for his secret agent. And he got his inspiration from an unlikely figure. Fleming was an avid birdwatcher, and he was living in Jamaica at the time. One day, he looked down at his trusty local bird book, Birds of the West Indies. The author was an ornithologist by the name of James Bond. The rest is history.
12: Bond. James Bond.
11: The real James Bond led a very different life from his famous namesake. He was born in Philadelphia in 1900 and worked as a banker after college. But his first love was the natural world. Eventually, Bond kissed the banking world goodbye and spent the rest of his life exploring birds and nature. By 1925, he was roaming the Amazon, collecting live snakes and birds. He went on to spend the rest of his career studying birds and nature at the Philadelphia Academy of Natural Sciences. This was the real James Bond, a brave adventurer in his own right, and, above all else, a lifelong bird lover. For Bird Note, I'm Stein, Michael Stein.

0: that be Rebecca, I presume?
1: It's Rebecca.
0: Hi, how you doing? Come on in.
2: This here is Rahul Amin Kwander.
0: Well, we're going to sit at the table here? Or what are we going to
1: sure,
0: do?
1: Sure, anywhere.
0: Carmen, this is Rebecca. Is her last name pronounced she?
1: Shear.
0: Shear.
2: Carmen, incidentally, couldn't chat. She was busy baking banana bread in the kitchen. But Rahul Amin, or Ro, as his friends call him, was more than happy to sit down and talk about his family. That's more or less his duty, actually, as president and founder of the Kwander Historical Society. So there's actually an historical society with your family.
0: Yes, because we decided many years ago that we wanted to document our history. So we pulled documents together, placed it at Howard University for safekeeping, where people can gain access to it.
2: And according to those documents, that history dates back at least to the late 1600s.
0: We don't claim to be the oldest, but some historians say we are one of the oldest consistently documented African American family in the United States.
2: The earliest documentation of the Kwander family is from Charles County, Maryland.
0: We have found a list dated 1670s, I don't remember what year, and it lists those who were in the county by family grouping. And even though they were enslaved, it has the name Kwando on the list.
2: As to how Kwando became Kwander, well, Ro says the family came from Ghana, and back in Cape Coast, Ghana, the name was either Am Kwando or Ah Kwando.
0: And as the story goes, passed down through oral family history, the forebear, when asked his name, answered Am Kwando, but to the untrained ear, they heard it broken down as I am Kwando.
2: And according to another story, when the 1800s census rolled around, the census taker made a mistake. He dropped the O
0: and put the E-R, and it became Kwander.
2: So there you go. Anyway, Ro has this list from the 1670s, right? But the big document he and his family reference again and again is from 1684. It's the last will and testament of a colonial legislator named Henry Adams.
0: And Henry Adams wrote a will and provided for the freedom of two of his four slaves, Henry Kwando and Margaret Pug,
2: who subsequently got married and had children. Now, there was another Kwander, or Kwando, brother.
0: But the other brother, as the story goes, belonged to a different master. We don't know who. And those two brothers were separated, and we understand were never able to get back together.
2: But their children, Rose says, were able to get back together.
0: So you have in Maryland the Kwanders born of the freed line, and those descended from the enslaved line. So we're the same family, but two different branches.
2: Four, actually, since two other lines of Kwanders eventually wound up at Mount Vernon in Virginia.
0: We have documentation that at least 14 of the Kwanders worked at Mount Vernon, some involuntarily, and some compensated service.
2: And since then, all four branches have grown quite a bit.
3: There's a vast spreading throughout the United States, Europe, some in the Philippines.
2: I should mention here, another Kwander was present the day I dropped by Rose House.
3: I'm C. Akia Kwander Jordan. I'm also a member of the Kwander Historical Society.
2: Akia is Rose's cousin and does research for the society, so she knows all about those branches of the family tree and how giant they are now. Check out her description of the Kwander's biggest reunion, a three-day weekend at Howard University back in 1984.
3: When we celebrated 300 years of documented presence, we had somewhere between 1,000 and 1,500 members of the family pass through during the course of the weekend.
1: Whoa.
3: It was a wonderful event.
2: The Kwander Historical Society had drawn up this massive genealogy chart. And at one point, Akia was approached by one of her many, many cousins.
3: She says, well, can you show me where I am on the chart? And while I was finding her, she found her husband. They had no clue they were related when they got married. They turned around and said, oh, no wonder we don't like each other.
0: And they're still married?
3: Yeah.
2: Again, these days you can find Kwanders all over the place. But actually, many of them have chosen to stay right here in the D.C. area.
4: What do you think it is about this region that makes the Kwanders want to stick around?
3: I guess it's just our home place and our stronghold here on this continent.
2: But, says Ro, the Kwander family wouldn't be nearly as strong if it didn't work so hard to remember its past and learn from it.
0: Because it's your legacy to the past that will strengthen you and help you to point and guide your way to the future.
5: Sankofa.
4: Sankofa? What does that mean?
3: It means go back and fetch it. Huh. You can't know where you're going unless you know where you've been.
4: What language?
0: The Akan language from Ghana.
2: But Rose says the Quanders have some English words to live by, too.
0: Blessed be the ties that bind. The Virginia Quanders adopted that motto in 1927, and the Quanders United, which are primarily the Maryland, D.C. Quanders, we use the motto, we are many, but we are one.
2: And with that many Quanders spread across the region, country, and world, that's no small feat. I'm Rebecca Shear.
5: I earn my living by the sweat of my brow and the power of my words. I'm a freelance writer. When I write for work, I use a tool that makes this sound. When I write for myself, though, the tool I use makes this sound. I'm writing in pencil. I started snubbing pencils in the sixth grade when my teacher demanded students switch to ink. When I began writing professionally in the 80s, I switched from hand tools entirely to the keyboard. That's when I learned the importance of dependability. I'm not about to abandon my desktop computer or my smartphone, but servers sometimes conduct a work slowdown. They take unexplained mental health days. Sometimes the cloud just disappears. My pencil rarely lets me down. It's won a place in my heart and in my hand. Why do I love it? Let me count the reasons. One, pencils don't break down. Granted, they break. While deep in a creative trance, I've been so intent on expressing myself that I've snapped a lead. But a broken pencil is easily repaired. A couple of swift turns in the sharpener and the pencil is ready for action again. Besides, a broken pencil is a blessing. Instead of one implement, you have two. One with an eraser and another with a pair of writing points. Two, pencils are immune to various ailments and viruses. They are not disabled when electrical surges fry their innards. They never take a day off. They're always willing, ready, and able to do the job. And three, pencils are green, even if they're yellow. Their footprint is tiny. When I use a pencil, I automatically create a hard copy. I simply write my thoughts on the paper. My work is saved without any extra effort. It's there for posterity. About the length of time it's going to take me to exterminate the bugs infesting my hardware.
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8: As I record this, Voyager 2 is over 12 billion miles from Earth, and Voyager 1 over 15 billion. As these two spacecraft hurtle away from our solar system, each carries a sort of message in a bottle. Specifically, a golden record. The cover of these records, one on each probe, includes diagrams and illustrated instructions on how to play them. Pressed into the gold-plated copper disc, this mix compiled by Carl Sagan with help from recordist Alan Lomax includes a wide range of human music. There's European classical music, a Navajo night chant, bagpipes from Azerbaijan, the blues, a Peruvian wedding song, Mozart, Chuck Berry, Chinese folk music, Aboriginal didgeridoo, a truly wide-ranging mix. And it's fun to imagine an alien running across this shiny disc, figuring out the instructions, and hitting play. Postcards from the Wind are produced by me, Phil Corbett. More at thewind.org.
9: Due process. What is it? Who gets it? I'm Robert Reich, and this is a short take from Inequality Media and KALW. There's been some misinformation about this fundamental right that's guaranteed by the U.S. Constitution.
10: Your Secretary of State says everyone who's here, citizens and non-citizens, deserve due process. Do you agree, Mr. President?
11: I don't know. I'm not a lawyer.
9: Well, I am a lawyer, and I've argued before the Supreme Court. The Fifth Amendment to the Constitution explicitly says no person shall be deprived of life, liberty, or property without due process of law. If you're an immigrant who has been detained by ICE, you are entitled to a notice of the charges against you. The government must also provide you with a charging document, often called a notice to appear, outlining the reasons for potential deportation. You have the right to present evidence before an immigration judge to show why you should not be deported. You might be seeking asylum, for example, or have a student visa or green card, and you have the right to appeal the decision to a higher court. You cannot simply be ripped off the streets and deported without a chance to defend yourself. That would be a clear violation of due process. Our country was founded on the idea that government cannot arbitrarily take away your rights and that everyone has a right to defend themselves. And that really means everyone. The word person in the Fifth Amendment makes no distinction between citizens and non-citizens. And the Supreme Court has reaffirmed this multiple times. Conservative and liberal justices have agreed. Due process is a fundamental constitutional protection to ensure that all of us can maintain our life, liberty, and our property, regardless of who we are or where we come from.

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7: There's a moment from the autumn of 2024 that Rachel Fortuna Cabral remembers acutely.
8: We're sitting in the history wing, and in front of me is a box.
7: Rachel was on campus at Roger Williams University in Rhode Island, where she's an undergrad majoring in history.
8: And we open up the box, and in it sits the tattered pages of the Yellowing Manuscript. And I just felt chills go across my body. You see this beautiful cursive, and the pages are big. It's not like notebook paper. They are big sheets of paper. And I remember touching to turn the page and just being so careful because I was holding history in my hands.
7: Specifically, it appeared to be the history of Thomas White, an African-American man who escaped slavery in the mid-1800s and lived to recount the tale. What made these 41 giant, double-sided, handwritten pages even more remarkable is that they'd just been discovered unexpectedly on the screened-in porch of the in-laws of Cindy Elder in Barrington, Rhode Island.
8: It's not in an archival box. It's left open to the elements amongst family documents for the Elder family.
7: At the time, Cindy was doing research for a book of historical fiction based on her family's legacy in the shipping and sailing industries. But when she found this unexpected manuscript in a pile of ship logs, newspaper clippings, and other historic documents, she was more than a little confused. What did this narrative have to do with her family?
8: We think that the Elder family had a sailing ship that Thomas was a ship's cook on, but we're really not certain.
7: To learn more, Cindy brought the manuscript to Charlotte Carrington Farmer, a historian of early America at Roger Williams University. Charlotte invited Rachel to help lead an investigation of the manuscript. They wanted to uncover as much as they could about Thomas White and how this document came to be. Smithsonian Magazine recently reported on its discovery and significance.
8: I had already read the manuscript and started to familiarize myself with it, but it's so different from reading the transcribed version on a Google Doc and then seeing and holding the manuscript itself, these tattered pages that have watermarks on them and are ripping away. But it was a very emotional experience. And I want to be able to ensure that that feeling that I had gets to Thomas's descendants. I want them to be able to have that feeling too.
7: From Smithsonian Magazine and PRX Productions, this is There's More to That, the show that views history as a living journey. I'm Ari Daniel. In this episode, we follow the incredible story of a self-emancipated man, and we explore the genre of first-person accounts from formerly enslaved people, and what those voices from the past can teach us today. Stay tuned. So you're holding these pages. They tell a story about a man named Thomas White. Who was Thomas White?
8: He was a remarkable man, genuinely. Mm. I mean, when we talk about this manuscript, we talk about it in the context of slave history, But to me, this manuscript goes beyond that. Thomas is not just a man who escaped enslavement. He is determined, not only in his escape from enslavement, but beyond that, when he takes up numerous jobs, starting as a ship's cook and just traveling the world. When you're reading the manuscript, you can really feel his personality shine through.
7: What was his childhood like? Where did he grow up?
8: He grew up in Cambridge, Maryland, is what he says in the manuscript, on a plantation. He never mentions a master. He mentions a mistress. And he talks about the brutality of slavery. What inspires him to escape is stories that he hears from his mistress's son. The mistress's son spends some time at university in Philadelphia, comes back and tells Thomas about the free black population in Philadelphia and how white people there are not allowed to insult them or treat them as they do in Maryland.
7: So he hears about the possibility of being free farther north, mm-hmm. and hatches this plan to escape. Mm-hmm. Do we know much about what he was feeling in the period leading up to his intended escape?
8: Absolutely. He was scared.
7: Yeah.
8: He talks about this moment where before he sets off on his journey, he goes to his mother's grave, knowing that that is the last time he will be able to visit his mother's grave. Because once he sets out for freedom, he can't step back in Maryland or he will be re-enslaved.
7: Yeah. What did he say at his mother's grave? Do we know?
8: So he says, "As I turned to leave the only home I had ever known, I could not restrain a tear from crying in my eyes as I looked on it for the last time. I then visited the grave of my dear mother, and on it I breathed a fervent prayer to heaven to grant me success in the perilous journey I was about to undertake. I then proceeded to the stables, which were situated about a quarter of a mile from the house. On reaching them, I led out two horses and saddled them, and then repaired to a corner of the street where my comrade was awaiting my arrival."
7: What was that journey like?
8: The journey itself was perilous. He sets out with one of his friends who lives on a neighboring plantation, and his friend doesn't complete the journey, but Thomas does. With the help of abolitionists, Thomas is able to escape up the Northeast. He describes how, to his understanding, there's spies along the way too who try to catch people who are trying to self-emancipate.
7: So he quickly fell into the hands of abolitionists and the Underground Railroad to help him farther north?
8: Yep. So to our understanding of it, Thomas starts in Cambridge, makes his way through Maryland, then through Pennsylvania, and then New York, and ends up in Pittsfield, Massachusetts, where he stays for a time working at a young ladies' seminary, and then off to Boston, where he meets his wife, Ellen.
7: Did he write this?
8: Thomas is illiterate. We know that he did not handwrite this manuscript. So our best guess goes back to why this manuscript is in with the rest of the Elder family's shipping records. And that's that when Thomas likely worked as a ship's cook on one of the Elder family's ships, they would sit around and Thomas would tell his incredible life story and various people on the ship would write it down. There's what we think are four distinct handwriting styles within the manuscript.
7: So going back to the discovery of the manuscript for a moment, Charlotte Carrington Farmer was overseeing the research and she said she was really taken by the document, but also somewhat nervous because historians are usually trained to be skeptical about new documents and their origins, particularly ones like this. So what's your understanding of why historians should be skeptical, and how does that relate to this manuscript?
8: Sure. It's not every day that a 41-page manuscript detailing the story of a man who escapes enslavement winds up at your doorstep. So I completely understand her pause. Another reason why we had to take a beat there was because there are works of abolitionist propaganda that have been written where it'll tell a story, and the function of it is to try and further the abolitionist effort. So scholars who we had spoken to had suggested that this might be a work of abolitionist propaganda. Obviously, we hope that that wasn't the case. We hope that there was more to this story. And with the finding of what we believe is Thomas's marriage certificate, that was kind of our big moment where we were able to say, Thomas, we found you in the archival records. This is not a piece of abolitionist propaganda. This is real. I think another thing too is the manuscript is so detailed, and a lot of it does line up with real places and things that we know happened within history. For example, the Young Ladies Seminary in Pittsfield, Massachusetts, that I said Thomas works at for a time, we know that that existed because of research that we've done. So it seemed too detailed to just be a piece of abolitionist propaganda.
7: You were coordinating a team of student researchers. What was the goal of your work over the course of the semester?
8: So one group of students was focused on the paleography and trying to understand how many different types of handwriting there are in the manuscript and how we can determine that they are definitely different. And it's not just that the ship was moving differently that day or the writer was tired. Another group was trying to learn more about Thomas's time whilst he was enslaved. So seeing if we could find his name in any records in Cambridge, Maryland, and trying to understand what enslavement in Cambridge looked like during this time period and providing that historical context to the team. Another group was focused on trying to track descendants, because another major goal of this project is to reunite his descendants with the story of their remarkable ancestor. That group found the marriage certificate and who we believe to be Thomas's daughter. And we hope that through the Smithsonian article and podcasts like this, maybe this story will ring familiar to someone and they'll reach out and say, hey, this might be my ancestor.
7: You mentioned the marriage records that you discovered. Mm-hmm. And so you found out that Thomas married Ellen Stewart. Can you tell me who Ellen was?
8: As far as we can tell, Ellen had a pretty remarkable life of her own. We believe that Ellen's mother was Sukey Stewart, who was enslaved to President James Madison and his wife, Dolly Madison. When we found that out, I remember my jaw just dropping because this manuscript already has such significance, I believe, but this just reaffirmed that. And beyond that, Ellen's escape from enslavement is pretty remarkable in itself. She attempts to escape enslavement aboard the Pearl, which is the largest nonviolent escape from enslavement in United States history. Unfortunately, not successful in her attempted escape, is captured, but abolitionists in Boston raise money to purchase her freedom, which is what leads her to Boston, where she eventually meets Thomas.
7: Hmm. After they married, Thomas White traveled extensively for work. Mm-hmm. Where did he go and what did he do?
8: He starts out as a captain steward on a ship that goes from Boston to California. And then from there, Thomas travels the world. He goes to Calcutta. He goes to Melbourne, Australia.
7: And leaves his wife behind for months on end.
8: Yes. So the only time that is mentioned in the manuscript that Thomas reunites with Ellen is for a short period of like 3 months in New York that they're together. And why that's so important is because to our understanding, that must be when their child was conceived. And it lines up with census records and everything. The years seem to line up well if they were to spend 3 months in New York together and then their daughter Gertrude was born. But it gets to a point where his wife Ellen starts self-reporting as widowed in the census. And I don't know if that's because Thomas has actually passed or because her thought process is he's always away. Who knows if I'm ever going to see him again? He might be dead. That's another one of our research questions. What happened to Thomas after this manuscript just abruptly ends?
7: What were some of the inconsistencies that you ran into while trying to tie Thomas White to the historical record, and how did you resolve those?
8: So one of the biggest inconsistencies was time. Hmm. Our timeline the years we were working in, because Thomas only mentions a year once. When he's escaping enslavement, he says, "Bidding adieu to the town forever in the 2nd of March, 1831. I being then in my 15th year, etc., etc., etc." So he says he's 15 in March of 1831, and that's the only date that we're ever provided. And in the early phases, when we were sending out this document to scholars, we sent it to Dr. Timothy Walker at UMass Dartmouth. He suggested that our timeline was off by 10 years based on everything else that was happening in the manuscript and what he knows to be true of history. At this point, we had been hitting a lot of dead ends in archival research. When we extended our timeline these 10 years, particularly in terms of the marriage record, that's when things started turning up. The marriage record actually comes up from 1852. So quite a discrepancy there. So yeah, I would say the biggest issue that we had to resolve was the timeline. And it still is.
9: I think in the case of the discrepancy with the date, I think that's going to be an open question for historians to ponder. It's really hard to say, especially because he didn't write it.
7: This is Deborah Plant, an independent scholar in African American literature and Africana studies, and a literary critic specializing in the life and work of writer Zora Neale Hurston. Hurston was a 20th century author, anthropologist, playwright, and member of the Harlem Renaissance. She's most famous for her novel, Their Eyes Were Watching God. But she also compiled oral histories of former enslaved African Americans, including that of Oluwale Kosola, who at the time was believed to be the last survivor of the last American slave ship. Hurston's posthumously published book, Barracoon, The Story of the Last Black Cargo, told Kosola's story.
9: When you talk about dates, especially that 10-year span, it reminds me of Hurston, who would write her birth date 10 years later. But she had a reason for changing it. She wanted to go back to school, and it would have been free for those of a certain age, and she was older than that age limit. And so she changed it so that she could go back to school and get her high school diploma. She had a reason for it. Then we could ask the question, did Thomas? I think when we find discrepancies like that, Ari, that it allows us to ask questions, right? Because one of the things about history is it keeps morphing. And it's always going to do that because human beings are involved.
7: Deborah, how does having these first-person accounts enrich the historical record?
9: With the first-person account, that's a lens that is unique because no one else is going to have that particular experience. There's the experience of enslavement, but each enslaved person experienced it differently. We can identify with the individual. I experienced this. And when you read, I becomes the reader. In this way, we can develop that empathy. And this, of course, is one of the reasons why Barracoon has been so important, is because when it comes to what happened to us on the African continent, where's the account of the individual who actually experienced it? We have very little of that when it comes to not only what happened on the continent, but also what happened during the Middle Passage.
7: Deborah, you edited Zora Neale Hurston's oral history of the life of Oluwale Kosola, who was one of the last known surviving Africans transported by an American slave ship. I'm wondering if you can talk about the importance of having an account from someone like Hurston, who was a literary giant and an anthropologist.
9: She was consummate in her methodology, and she was revolutionary in protecting the integrity of her work. One of the reasons that the work was published only in 2018 was because she refused to change it. Publishers who were interested in the work said that they would publish it if she would, as they put it, write it in language rather than dialect.

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1: So many of these stories were transcribed by white writers or abolitionists like Thomas White's. What is the significance of having the account of Oluwale Kosola from a black writer, from Hurston?
2: The most important thing would be to have a transcriber who is interested in being a conduit or vessel for the person whose story you're writing down. What comes to mind are the WPA narratives, where there were workers who were sent out to collect these stories from the formerly enslaved individuals.
1: You're referring to the Works Projects Administration in the 1930s.
2: Yes, and you can tell from reading the collected narratives that the individuals were basically answering set questions and doing so with an intention not to say too much to the stranger. And many of them, if not most of them, were white individuals. Because that fear of what those who were the perceived authority, what they might do or think, or what they might do with your story, is ever present. With Thomas White, he was very careful who he talked to. So that fear of someone knowing really what you think, when they are in a position to punish you or to tell your story to someone else who can and might punish you or take revenge or somehow put you in a negative situation, that was a very real fear. And so it mattered who collected these stories and how and with what purpose. Now, if your purpose is to get your story before you die so we can put this in our archives and whatnot, then you have a function that you're performing, and it's not about portraying the humanity of the individuals that you are talking to. Hurston was unique in her work. She had the wisdom to open herself up to the subjectivity of her quote-unquote subject and allow him to teach her how to get his story.
1: Mm-hmm.
2: With Hurston, it's very clear that Kosola had come not only to trust her, but also to love her.
1: We don't know who listened to Thomas White's story originally and wrote it down, or whether Thomas trusted them fully. But one thing Deborah Plant can say with certainty is that each account like this that surfaces from someone who was once enslaved adds a piece to the larger puzzle.
2: For every Thomas White, there are like thousands who never told anyone their story. We don't know their story.
1: Yeah.
2: And so, just like with Kosola, Thomas White and those other individuals who have very amazingly been able to have their stories documented in one way or another, these individuals speak for so many whose names we'll never know, whose voices we'll never hear, not their own particular tonality, but in some way, it's encoded in Thomas White's narrative. He is speaking for all of those who didn't have someone to write their story down. And he's speaking for those who died in that institution. It's sort of like the mythology of the wisdom from what's called the hero's journey, right? It's like you escaped, you made it. But all of the experiences of the hero is for the collective, is for humanity as a whole. And so Thomas White's narrative is like this boon that we get from his hero.

0: heroic journey. And it was heroic, right? He manages to escape, to fall into the hands of people who are willing to help and do help. He works hard. He helps others. And so his story, the importance of it is, again, it's like our history is alive. And so here's a voice from another dimension, so to speak, that insinuates itself into our now moment and says, here I am. Here is what I have for us to understand about ourselves as individuals, as Americans, as human beings. We have to keep educating one another and cultivate within one another the empathy required to evolve humanity. I think a manuscript like Thomas White's helps us to do that.
1: Rachel, where does the manuscript end?
2: The manuscript ends in the middle of a voyage for Thomas. The last few pages are completely unreadable, and then everything just kind of stops. The pages end. There's no more there.
1: It seems like it's captured your imagination, it's captured your mind, it's captured your heart.
2: Yeah, I get emotional talking about it a lot of the times. Before I go on to give a presentation, I have to give myself a little pep talk where I'm like, okay, get it all out now. Even just the opening quote of the manuscript, which I'd love to share.
1: Sure.
2: At the extremity of the house, it increased my sorrow very much when I thought of the situation I was in and caused many a tear to run down my cheek. I used to go and tell the members of my church how I was treated and the trifling comfort that was denied me, and they told me not to lose heart, as there was always a great many trials and troubles in the road to heaven. So I prayed to God to remove them from my road, and I waited in patience. But my heart grew weary, and all my faith was being shaken, when I made up my mind to leave at once. And I mean, a lot of times when talking about American culture and American history, we talk about this bootstraps mentality, freeing yourself from the situation you're in and making the best of it. And this is what Thomas's story is. I mean, he escapes from bondage and goes out and sets sail across the world.
1: What's this personal connection? Why do you think you feel so tethered to him?
2: I think the time at which this manuscript came to me is incredibly important. When we've been having discussions on how to teach history, particularly concerning slave history, Thomas has a voice and it deserves to be heard.
1: I remember one of the challenges for me of studying history was it never felt alive. It felt distant and random. And something like this, it's reaching, it's grabbing you from another moment.
2: Yes.
1: And bringing you close and saying, pay attention.
2: Yeah. When the manuscript is sitting right in front of you, it doesn't feel distant at all.
1: To read more about the discovery of the Thomas White manuscript, visit SmithsonianMag.com. We'll put a link in our show notes. On the next episode of There's More to That, we'll travel to the Swiss Alps, where climate change is threatening glaciers, towns, and even the future of winter sports. 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From PRX, our team is Ali Budner, Cleo Levin, Genevieve Sponsler, Sandra Lopez-Monsalve, and Edwin Ochoa. The executive producer of PRX Productions is Jocelyn Gonzalez. Our episode artwork is by Emily Lankowitz, fact-checking by Stephanie Abramson. I'm Ari Daniel. Thanks for listening.

0: Rachel, have you had any dreams about Thomas White, or has he come into your life in other ways besides the manuscript?
1: I'm waiting for Thomas to appear to me in a dream. No, but a fun little fact here, Thomas has his own family tree on my Ancestry account.
0: Really?
1: Yep. Ancestry has a great online archival database for things like census records and marriage certificates, et cetera, et cetera. So I've created a tree with Thomas and Ellen and then trying to track their descendants. I also have like little alerts for any time a document with the name Thomas White between 1840 and 1850 in the United States comes into the database. So yeah, Thomas is basically my family now.
2: Modern day cheerleading has evolved into acrobatic groups providing alternative entertainment to whatever sport you're watching. C-U-S-E-O! But when you think of a cheerleader, what comes to mind? A ponytailed girl in a skirt doing flips and cartwheels?
3: I'm already on.
2: Or do you think of someone like Colin?
4: I'm Colin Scanley, and I'm a Syracuse male cheerleader.
2: Colin has been a cheerleader for Syracuse University for 2 years now. But I bet you a 5'10", 276-pound man is not what most people think when it comes to cheerleaders.
4: No, like, I'm not doing that. I'm not going to be a cheerleader. I played, like, football, and I wrestled in high school, so I just had no interest in being a cheerleader after that.
2: And for someone who attended an all-boys high school that didn't even have a cheer squad, Colin's preconceived notions were what some may consider to be, well, fairly outdated.
4: You always thought, like, oh, like, cheerleading's just more of a girl thing, guys don't really do that.
2: And his feelings were widespread throughout his hometown. So when Colin announced his big decision, it wasn't immediately met with support. He'd be called...
4: Fruity, that was definitely thrown out there. Probably some bitches.
2: Well, fruity is not a word you would typically use to describe a former football lineman. And as Colin's teammate Mandakula Monyehu points out, cheerleading is no joke.
5: At 7 p.m. we have practice, so we practice stunting in different formations with baskets and pyramids for about 2 hours. And then we do have fixed routines or fixed workout routines for Tuesdays and Thursdays, and those rotate on a monthly basis. So we have a routine for Tuesdays for 4 weeks and then a routine for Thursdays for 4 weeks.
2: That's a lot of commitment that most people probably wouldn't be able to handle. So are cheerleaders just as much of athletes as those that they cheer for?
5: I do see us as athletes. I guess I would see how some people would say it isn't, but I can say that it is a sport. It does make you an athlete if you cheer.
2: Cheerleading is a varsity sport where you can earn varsity letters, just like football, basketball, baseball, you name it. But no one would say to a linebacker,
6: "What are you, a girl or something?"
2: because of his choice of sport. And like Colin, Madakulam has had to deal with being made fun of. But his response to the ridicule has always been the same.
5: Okay.
7: Just let it roll off your shoulder.
5: Yeah.
2: But Colin Scanley says the best way to combat this stigma is just to advertise what being a male cheerleader really involves.
4: Depending on who it was, I might try to explain to them what the situation was like with my friends. Like, when they made fun of me for joining the cheer team, I was like, I broke it down real quick, and I was like, it's actually a pretty good setup. But if it was just a random person, I'd probably just shrug it off and let them do them because, you know, they're missing out.
2: Well, clearly there's a long way to go to eliminate the male cheerleader stereotype altogether. But as Colin and Madakulam show, the best way they can prove what male cheerleading is all about is by showing off their talents game after game, and doing their best to ignore the comments from people who may never understand what it really takes to be an outstanding cheerleader, female or male. I'm Jonah Carter.

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1: In the United States, we had not seen in the modern era, really since we had modern firefighting and aircraft, a fire that killed dozens of people and burned thousands of structures all at once, until the campfire destroyed the town of Paradise in California back in 2018. So it was, I think, a shock to the system for a lot of folks to see the kinds of extremely destructive fires in populated settings that we've seen recently, you know, as house after house go up in flames.
2: If you live in the Mountain West or the Pacific coast of the United States, there's a good chance a major wildfire has passed near you in the last 5 or 6 years, maybe one more intense than anything you've ever heard of in your area. If you live on the East Coast, like me, you might newly have been exposed to the hazes of smoke that now drift occasionally over the continent, as they did from the Canadian fires of 2023 this past summer. But are wildfires actually getting worse? And if so, why? Is climate change entirely to blame? And what should we be preparing for next? I'm Lara Hesse-Fisher with the MIT Environmental Solutions Initiative, and this is Today I Learned Climate. My guest today studies extreme weather events and climate change.
1: I'm Daniel Swain. I'm a climate scientist with UCLA, the Nature Conservancy, and the National Center for Atmospheric Research. So I think a lot about the episodic extreme events, the floods, the droughts, the storms, and things like wildfires, which are changing and affecting society and the environment in a warming world.
2: And we brought Dr. Swain onto the show to help us understand what's going on with wildfires.
1: So there is a wildfire problem, but the problem is often a little bit different than some folks assume it is. The problem is not that we're seeing more fires. The problem is that the fires that we're seeing are more intense and more destructive.
2: Why? Well, let's start by understanding wildfires.
1: Wildfire is an inherently natural process. This is something that existed long before humans and is an important part of most ecosystems in which it occurs. There are a lot of places that are adapted to fires of a particular frequency and intensity. Some plants require fire to regenerate, to reseed, to germinate. We also have records from indigenous peoples around the world who have cultivated fires in different ecosystems for literally thousands of years. Sometimes, if you have an area that's overgrown, fire can be a tool to reset the landscape, add nutrients back to the soil through the ash. So these were very purposeful things to improve the landscape.
2: In California, native peoples like the Yurok and Mono practiced controlled burns to cultivate their forests. This made the forests less dense, more tame. Spanish explorers would compare them to gardens and discover that they could easily travel under their canopies for miles.
1: And all of that abruptly changed about 100 or 150 years ago, where we started doing two things very differently. One is we removed, in many cases, indigenous peoples off of their ancestral lands and banned these practices of cultural burning. And then at roughly the same time, we started actively suppressing wildfires.
2: With the invention of fire engines and other modern equipment and a growing network of roads deep into the wilderness, it became possible to quash many fires almost as soon as they started. And so a lot of places did. In 1935, the U.S. Forest Service created a 10 a.m. policy, saying that whenever a fire was reported, it should be out by 10 a.m. the next day. And that total fire suppression actually changed the landscape that we were trying to protect.
1: Removing that natural fire and those indigenous fires from forested areas resulted in a huge buildup of fuel on the forest floor. You know, when leaves fall down, branches fall down, and eventually whole trees fall down, all that becomes dead wood or dead woody debris on the forest floor. Simultaneously, you then have growth of living vegetation that is much denser than it would have been in a natural environment. So you actually get a lot more small to medium-sized trees. There's a heck of a lot more stuff to burn. So the fires that come along are going to be a lot more intense, they're going to burn for longer, they're going to produce more heat and more smoke, and then enter climate change.
2: We asked Dr. Swain to help us unpack how exactly climate change affects wildfires.
1: So the number one thing that's happening when it comes to climate change and wildfires is that the water vapor holding capacity of the atmosphere increases rapidly with warming. So in other words, a warmer atmosphere holds more water.
2: Well, wait, more water in the atmosphere must mean more rain and snow, right? So shouldn't that help prevent wildfires? Well, yes and no. On average, the world is seeing more rain. Even a wildfire-prone place like California is experiencing bigger rainstorms than it used to. But the thing is, all that water has to come from somewhere.
1: So essentially, as the atmosphere warms, it becomes thirstier. And so this progressively larger atmospheric sponge, if you will, extracts more water out of the landscape, out of the soil, out of plants, leading to drier vegetation, and therefore both more liable to burn and also, and this is critical, more likely to burn at a higher intensity. It's not so much that there are more frequent fires. In fact, there aren't more frequent fires. Fire frequency has been flat or declining in many places over time. It's really the characteristics of wildfire that are being greatly amplified by a warming climate.
2: Fire experts quantify these changing characteristics in a few different ways.
1: We often measure that in terms of area burned. So it is correct to say in many places that there's more acreage burning. It depends exactly where you're looking, but these are not small increases. They're 200%, 300% increases in the acreage burned. But that's sort of an imperfect metric because in the natural state of things, a lot more land probably would be burning today than it is because we've suppressed so many of those naturally occurring fires. There's a couple of tentative studies that are suggesting that the radiative power, this is measured by the temperature of the fires when they're occurring by satellites, has increased. But I think on the impact side, you can look at literally, you know, how many structures burn in these fires. You know, we've gone from having many fire seasons where you wouldn't even see cumulatively more than 100 structures burn to now seeing individual fires that are burning 3, 5, 10,000 structures in one fell swoop.
2: We're even beginning to see types of fire that were once so rare, there's little historical record of them.
1: When we talk about intense fires, it's not just that they're burning hotter, which they are, or moving more quickly, which they are, but it's that they start to interact with the atmosphere and the environment in increasingly exotic and extreme ways. I know this sounds like something out of a science fiction movie, but arguably the strongest tornado in California history was now a swirling vortex of flame, several thousand feet tall and with winds of almost 150 miles an hour, that actually killed people and destroyed houses in its own right. This occurred on the Carr Fire up in 2018 near Redding. So these are the kinds of fires that we're talking about.
2: Look, this is really within the far extremes of what wildfire can do. Not every fire in the future is going to become a tornado, but it did happen just in 2018. But here's the thing. We are not helpless to respond to these extreme events. Hotter temperatures and drier seasons are a reality now, but there's still a lot that we can do to avoid supercharged wildfires in the future.
1: Climate change is a global problem that requires global solutions. And so if you're an at-risk community in the woods somewhere, as a community, there's not a whole lot you can do to alter the long-term trajectory of climate change. That's the global challenge. But there are actually things you can do to alter local fire suppression policies and the local urban development and sprawl. So you can design structures to be more fire resilient. You can manage the landscape, either, you know, a couple acres of land surrounding a structure, or better, you know, hundreds of thousands of acres of land surrounding communities, using a bunch of different tactics specifically to mitigate fire risk.
2: In at-risk areas, you can create large gaps between homes and the surrounding trees and brush. And you can choose foliage that are more fire resilient. Some plants hold more water in their leaves and have fewer flammable oils and resins, which can help slow the spread of wildfire. Buildings themselves can also use more fire-resilient materials, like concrete and masonry, or be renovated with brick facing or stucco so they don't catch as easily. And because things like decks and crawl spaces catch dead vegetation, it's a good idea to eliminate those in high-risk areas too, or to clear them out frequently. These kinds of measures can help buildings survive fires. And we could also rethink where we're building new communities in the first place.
1: More people live in risk zones than ever before. So there are now suburbs and exurbs in places that are extremely high risk for wildfire, and this expanding bullseye effect, as other folks have termed it. It's just, if you throw wildfires randomly out there on the landscape, it's easier and easier to hit a populated target.
2: In much of the U.S., as the population has grown, we've tended to build out, expanding farther into forests and grasslands where wildfire risk is highest. We could instead also build in, adding more housing in the urban and suburban areas that are already well removed from the wildlands and the wildfires. Or, here's a totally different strategy. We may do best of all by actually living with more fire.
1: We really should be seeing and embracing more fire on the landscape to prevent the catastrophic fires.
2: Yeah, we can try to make today's fires look more like the fires that native peoples around the world cultivated for thousands of years, a regular, renewing feature of the landscape.
1: There really isn't a no-fire option. I think the consensus among fire and climate communities these days is that there is no way to not see more fire in the landscape in a warming climate. The real question is, do we want to see more of the catastrophic fires that we've recently been seeing, or are we willing to embrace seeing more fire on the landscape in the form of prescribed burning, cultural burning, these fires that are, yes, they're still going to produce some smoke, but they're going to produce less smoke and at more opportune times? That's the kind of choice that we potentially have. And I think that that's actually an optimistic thing, because those are two very different options, and we do have some control over which option we choose.
2: That's our episode. To learn more about wildfires and how we can respond to them, check out tilclimate.org. TIL Climate is produced by the MIT Environmental Solutions Initiative at the Massachusetts Institute of Technology. David Leshansky is our editor and producer. Aaron Kroll is our associate producer, scriptwriter, and did our artwork. Michelle Harris is our fact checker. Sylvia Scharf is our climate education specialist. Alana Hirschfeld is our production assistant. The music is by Blue Dot Sessions. And I'm your host and producer, Lar Hesse Fisher. A big thanks to Dr. Daniel Swain for joining us. And thank you for listening.
3: Anyone who lives in Maine knows that there are two basic schools of thought when it comes to putting on your sweater. You can either hang onto your shirt cuffs, or you can let the sweater drag them way up over your elbows. Every morning when I put on my sweater, I am faced with this metaphysical problem. Should I cast my lot with the cuff holders, or should I join those who don't mind their shirt cuffs pulled up above the elbow? The reason I have never taken a stand might suggest to an unbiased observer that one way is no better than the other. The difference between the philosophies is so meaningless and insignificant, I'm surprised the two camps have never gone to war. I'm Robert Skoglund in Tents Harbor, Maine.
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5: The sun is red, and I eat peanut butter near a bone-dry cattle trough in a dining chair in the high Nevada August desert. The day before, I woke up wet in the misty rain over Pando Aspen Grove and breathed in life from the world's largest living organism, a massive clone forest. Today, I breathe in the death of a different forest, burning hundreds of miles away and entering my lungs as a thin, then heavy, gray sadness. Antelope, Monitor, the Big Smoky Valley. I cut north, then west on Highway 50. And the loneliest road in America unfurls in front of me. A black carpet heading into the smoky sunset.

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1: Welcome to Possibly, where we take on huge problems like the future of our planet and break them down into small questions with unexpected answers. I'm Megan Hall. A few weeks ago, we had an episode on methane. Methane is the main ingredient in natural gas, and it contributes to climate change when it leaks into the atmosphere from places like pipelines, landfills, and manure. It turns out there's a way to make these methane leaks less of a problem and more of a solution. Here to explain how are Kate Ryan and Harrison Katz from our Possibly team. Welcome, Kate and Harrison.
2: Hi, Megan.
3: Hello.
1: So, Harrison, is there a way to turn these methane leaks into a climate solution?
3: The short answer is yes, if we can capture those leaks before they end up in the atmosphere.
1: How do we capture leaking methane?
2: Well, to understand how this works, it's useful to know a little more about how methane is created in the first place.
3: To find out, we called Jose Amador, a professor at the University of Rhode Island who studies soil and microorganisms.
2: He says that when organic material like food waste or manure decomposes, it can emit methane because of the microbes that break it down.
4: They are super tiny. You cannot see them with the naked eye.
2: These microbes basically eat organic material by breaking it down into smaller and smaller pieces.
4: So if I'm a microbe, right, I see a large fiber and I'm like, ooh, dinner.
3: And when this feeding frenzy is over, one of the things the microbes spit out is gas.
2: If this process happens in a place with oxygen, the microbes release carbon dioxide. If it happens without oxygen, you get carbon dioxide and methane.
1: Okay, so how do you capture this methane?
3: Well, in the case of a landfill, you can cover the surface and then install vent pipes to capture the gas.
2: And for manure and food waste, you can use something called an anaerobic digester.
1: What is that?
3: Anaerobic digesters sound complicated, but they're really just contraptions that grow the right mix of microbes to break down all that organic waste and produce methane.
1: What do these digesters look like?
2: Digesters come in a few different shapes and sizes, but on farms, they're usually a series of large tanks that look a little like the bubbles you might see over indoor tennis courts.
3: They hold the manure in airtight conditions and collect the methane as it rises up off of the waste.
2: Being airtight is important. You don't want the methane to escape. Also, if oxygen seeps into the manure, the microbes won't create as much methane.
3: Once the methane is captured, it can be turned into natural gas. So not only do you prevent methane from getting to the atmosphere, you can also use it for energy.
2: And the waste those microbes leave behind can be repurposed as fertilizer.
1: Cool. How many places actually use these anaerobic digesters?
2: According to the EPA, as of January 2019, there were 248 digesters at farms across the U.S.
1: That doesn't seem like a lot. Why so few?
3: Well, according to Don King, a professor at Brown University who studies urban agriculture and energy policy, these systems aren't cheap.
5: And so part of the problem is really scale, and that it can be really expensive to get a legitimate digester.
2: Luckily, the technology is improving, and Don says anaerobic digesters are already worth the investment, especially for large institutions.
5: So you're taking something that really is a horrible pollutant, and instead you're harnessing that and creating something that will push it back into the energy cycle, right?
3: Like with all alternative energy, the prices will fall as more people invest in anaerobic digesters. And then maybe more places can take advantage of this technology.
1: Great. Thanks, Kate and Harrison. That's it for today. For more information or to ask a question about the way you recycle, use energy, or make any other choice that affects the planet, go to thepublicsradio.org/possibly. Possibly is a co-production of the Institute at Brown for Environment and Society and the Publix Radio.
6: Hi, Aaron Henkin here from the podcast Out of the Blocks. And I want to bring you along to the corner of 16th Street and Pulaski in Chicago's West Side neighborhood of North Lawndale. I want to invite you to grab a seat at the breakfast counter at a restaurant that's been there on that corner for a long time. The crew behind the counter remembers when Dr. Martin Luther King Jr. lived in the neighborhood. They endured the riots that followed his assassination. They have withstood the economic collapse in the decades since, and they're still there 7 days a week.
7: Yeah.
8: Breakfast, I got pancakes, I got sauce, I got ham, I got French toast. They want hot biscuits, they want sausage, egg and cheese, bacon and egg, ham and
7: on
8: egg.
7: On any given day, we can have breakfast sandwich, we can have sausage, bacon, ham, and then we can also have 20 burgers on the grill at one time.
8: I got it all here. I start at 3 in the morning, close at 5:30 in the evening. That's every day. My name is Louise Harper.
7: My name is Aaron Henderson.
8: New Pine Valley Restaurant.
7: 1600 South Pulaski Road.
8: We both been here a long, long time. Aaron came here when he was 8 years old.
7: Back in 1958.
8: And he been working with me ever since.
7: She's the sweetest person that I know. She's like an angel sent from heaven.
8: I came here from Lexington, Mississippi. I started here when I was 16 years old. Now I am 75 years old. Dr. Martin Luther King, I waited on him. I served him, Dr. Martin Luther King.
7: That was the greatest feeling of seeing Dr. King and his group, because at the particular time he was living right here on 16th Street.
9: Do you remember what Dr. Martin Luther King ordered?
8: Yeah, the breakfast. He ate ham and eggs and hash browns.
10: Put jelly on here, mayonnaise?
11: Jelly on one of them. Okay. Mayonnaise on the other.
10: All right.
8: 1962, cheeseburger was $1.35. The cheeseburger is still $1.35.
9: You don't think about raising the prices?
8: No. Sometimes kids don't have the money. They scrap up. They short a penny or two. I let them go. Because they don't have the money.
10: Here's an egg and cheese. I got 2 pounds of ham, egg, and cheese.
8: I wouldn't take nothing for London. I grew up over here. I've been here. I love it. Kids, they watch out for me. If anybody go out here, come back, say, did they pay you? They know I'm their mama. Mama, you okay? Mama, you didn't. Everybody okay with you? Every morning they'll come to the door. Mama, you okay?
7: No, the line there, and I've seen it go. I had his ups. And when it was up, man, it was up. It was booming. But man, when that riot of 1968 after the death of King, Martin Luther King, man, people just went stock raving mad, and it's been down ever since. But it's still a lovable area because we have a lot of memories.
8: It was peaches and cream all the time. It was rough. Sometimes it was rough. But I'm telling them kids, they watch me. Some of them say, I don't see how you do it. I said, Mama, how do you do this? And they young under me. But I can handle it. Keep the good work up. Watch me. You'll be okay.
12: So how is everything?
8: How you doing?
13: That's
8: good. How you doing, baby?
13: This is amazing.
12: All right.
6: Louise Harper and Aaron Henderson at the New Pine Valley Restaurant in North Lawndale on Chicago's West Side. You can hear more voices from this neighborhood on the Out of the Blocks podcast. Stories set to music by Wendell Patrick. I'm Aaron Hinken. Thanks for listening.

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5: 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And what do we hear? 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
6: Good evening and welcome to Yesterday, Today, and Tomorrow, the only program on radio today where the generations get together on a regular basis to discuss, compare, and contrast their ideas on a wide variety of topics. This is the May program, and our topic tonight is the work ethic. I'm happy to have with me and my guest tonight, representing the younger generation, Trey Payne. He's with the Snelling Personnel Department, Personnel Services Department, and he's 26. He'll be representing the younger generation. In the middle generation is Robert Mantione. He's with the Department of Employment Security with the state of Arkansas. He's a division chief in the labor market and information area. Dr. Bert Mann with the College of Business here at UALR and Department of Management. Okay, and our discussion tonight, as I mentioned, is in the work ethic. Every generation has to go through work. Tonight, we want to begin with the middle generation. A lot of times we kind of go around to the older generation first, but I thought in discussing the work ethic, I'd start with the middle generation. So I'd like to start with you, Robert Mantione, and ask you this basic question. What is the work ethic of your generation, and upon what is it based, and how do you compare it with the other generations?
7: Right. Well, good evening, Phil. First, let me say thank you very much for allowing me to participate in this panel discussion. Let me say that ethics on a whole, if you discuss it as a philosophy, I think can transcend some of the generations. My generation, which I represent, I believe is based on the codes of morality that society has given us. I do think that the code of ethics, if you will, is nothing more than a demonstration of the morality of this generation.
6: And when you compare your generation with the younger generation or the older generation, how do you feel like the middle generation fits in?
7: Well, I think, I think some of the ethics that might be pinpointed in tonight's discussion probably, like I said, transcends from younger to older generation. The ones I think you're getting at is possibly the ones I might view it differently. For example, with the older generation that came out from World War II, post-World War II, and Korean War, there was probably more of a team philosophy or ethic towards accomplishment, pulling all together to make sure things were done. In my generation, I believe that there is a sense of comparable teamwork. However, in my opinion, some of the younger generation has stemmed a little bit away from that, and there's a little bit more focus on ethics of individual needs.
6: Let's go ahead back to the younger generation then. Trey Payne, how do you analyze for your generation what the work ethic is.
8: My views differ and my feelings might differ a little or not coincide perfectly with the rest of my generation. Being that I wasn't a latchkey kid, I think our generation was dubbed, starting the latchkey kid. A lot of single families there and the kids were responsible for bringing that key to the school. My parents are still happily married. Also, another thing I thought that my views might differ a little were families at that time were stressing loyalty as far as their work, and a lot of, bad times happened, I guess, kind of during the 80s where businesses had to downsize and a lot of people had been working for these for 20 years. Saw their parents being letting go as kind of a stab in the back and didn't feel that loyalty that they should possess that to companies these days. So in my views, that's going to be a little different because I am also part of a family business. Also, the technology that we were brought up on, I think we're more along the lines of the video games. Computers came along a little bit later. I think the younger generation now has gotten a little bit more away from the video games, but the computers, the technology is really, there's 8-10-year-old kids out there that can do more with computers than a lot of 50-year-old people.
6: How do you, when you look over the group that fits into that younger generation, how do you feel like they are developing their work ethic? Where are they finding their ground for a work ethic? Are they finding it in places other than the home? Well, what I'm hearing you say is more of in the area of how to do things rather than the what's behind why you do something and how far you go with something in terms of. And maybe that's why in the younger generation it takes a while for that to come about. Let's move over to the older generation. Dr. Bert Madden here from UALR. Where does the older generation find its ground in the work ethic?
9: Well, Phil, I also want to thank you for inviting me to appear this evening. The older generation probably has a work ethic based primarily on intangible ethics in the sense of things like honesty, respect for other people, consideration of other people, always striving to do one's best, the intangible aspects of ethics, kind of what we were brought up on. We were not brought up on any type of computers, hardware, things like internet, email was so far removed from what we were used to that we were much more, I think, personal in our relationships when we were younger, one-on-one type relationships, and this translates into a work ethic of personal confrontations, not on a not from a negative sense, but just one-on-one type confrontations with other individuals that we're used to, that we grew up with. And again, when I use the word confrontation, I don't mean that in a negative sense. I mean a one-on-one relationship that we were more used to as opposed to interpersonal relationships that can exist now in the electronic age. So that's one of the main things that I think that are different between our generation and the younger generation. We have these more intangible type of ethics. As our first speaker said, they pretty well transcend all generations. Things like honesty and sincerity and being good to other people. Every generation certainly likes, abides by that. And our generation has a somewhat difficult time of adapting to all the new technology, the new hardware that's coming out. Every few months it appears. In my position as a university professor, it's very challenging to keep up with all of the new technology, to try to make the courses very current, keep up with all the applications and so forth.
6: Your generation applies its ethics, its work ethics, to that technology, though, I'm sure, in a way maybe different than the other generations. How, even though your generation is kind of in the muddle of trying to figure it all out, I'm sure that you have something that presses you into that. What would that be?
9: Well, we certainly apply the technology in my position as a university professor. The technology is applied in the classroom. We are not doing our job if we don't do that. We have to learn some basic skills and apply this in the classroom to our students. Otherwise, I fear that we're being unethical if that's not being done. Mm-hmm. So we do attend seminars, colloquiums. I have offices. My office is surrounded by two or three computer scientists with PhDs, and I immediately ask them when I have problems and questions about something on my computer that I can't understand, that I try to get them to help me. I do try to apply that in the classroom.
6: Mm-hmm. I want to remind everyone you're listening to KUAR FM 89, and this is Yesterday, Today, and Tomorrow. We're talking about the work ethic today with my guest Trey Payne, Robert Mantioni, and Dr. Burt Madden here at UALR. And I want to kind of jump back into the middle generation here with you, Robert Mantioni, and ask you a question that may or may not fit exactly to your particular age, but I think it does to the middle generation, and that is the effect that things like society, like the Vietnam War, the hippie times in the middle generations, how did that have impact on the development of the work ethic for that middle group?
7: Well, Phil, I think, again, as both my learned colleagues have already stated, each part of this society has a different way of viewing it, and I've heard some technology issues from both the left and right. When we're talking about society as a whole, the American society as it came out of the Vietnam War, as it came out of the freedom of expression era, I really do not think that the masses, if you will, the people who got up and went to work each and every day, were that much different from each other. There might have been more acceptance by the society for freedom of expression, but certainly we can say that there were certain rules and regulations that must have been in place to be conducted for proper professional behavior, which enwraps the ethical message. I don't necessarily think that the middle generation was pulled in any particular generation or any area different than upholding what the structure of the organizations, the work organizations, allow for, which I do believe are the basic morals, the basic attendance that you must treat people fairly, and that there's a certain code of being, if you will, just and right.
6: Mm-hmm. Trey Payne, how does today's morality or today's social guidelines, how does that fit with your generation as it applies to work? I mean, are you guys following the same path of trying to, you know, do the right thing all the time, or are you kind of, is your generation faced with the perplexity of trying to pick up the difference between what you see on TV as maybe a way to be in less than a moral or ethical way?
8: I believe our generation is kind of has been dubbed as a slacker. I think a lot of the younger generations, when they come into the workplace, they have some different outlooks on things, so they're going to be considered a little different and maybe not to the norm. So they're going to be, called, maybe this isn't how it's worked so far, so why are you trying to change it? I believe we're still very goal-oriented, multitaskers. There's a lot of entrepreneurs from our generation. We're a lot more independent, I think, in work, that we like to have projects that are anywhere from weeks to months to maybe even a little over a year long, and we like to get through those. We like progression and to see the end results.
6: And that seems to be a big difference between the younger generation and the middle generation. Is that how you see that?
7: Well, no, not at all, Phil.
6: You don't? Okay.
7: No, in fact, I think it's in concert. One thing that I would like to keep in mind here is that all younger generations, we were all at one younger generation, both the doctor and myself. And certain things that the younger generation is saying now was certainly said about our generation, too.
6: Mm-hmm. Such as? Okay.
7: Well, I mean, during the 60s, if you were able to express a certain amount of freedom, you were a nonconformist. You were anti-establishment. I would let the doctor describe his generation.
6: I was just going to ask him, well, what did they say about your generation when you were young, Dr. Madden?
9: Oh, yeah, I remember growing up in the 50s when Elvis Presley first came into vogue, and the furor and the controversy that he generated in this country when he appeared on the Ed Sullivan Show, and they refused to show him his body below the waist because of fear it may corrupt the youth of America, and the the older generation thought that the music that we were enjoying then was just terrible music, and they never really appreciated any of the rock and roll music. Now, of course, the music of that time has become pretty well known and
6: tame, I think,
9: compared to the music that's coming up now. And I can say about that music what they said about our music.
6: Let me take you back even farther into your parents' generation, Dr. Madden, with and those that were coming through World War II, the effect that World War II would have had on the work ethic.
9: Well, as what Robert had said earlier about the middle generation, thought, you know, the older generation was more into working together to accomplish goals, doing a lot of teamwork. This came as a result, I think, of World War II, because that was obviously a lot of teamwork that had to be done. Although I will tend to disagree with him on one issue, that the current generation is not involved in teamwork. I think that that's debatable. I know in the College of Business Administration, we teach a lot of courses where we require teamwork. That is a basic part of the course. So students coming up now, even though they have done a lot of individual work on their own, they still are expected to do teamwork as they go through our curriculum. So that's still an important part of ethics, is to be able to work together with other people.
6: Robert Mantione, let me ask you another question. Does having a good work ethic for any generation, I guess, but I'm asking your generation in the middle, does that equal success? And if you have a bad work ethic, does that mean you're going to have failure?
7: Well, Phil, let me relay how I feel about that. If your work ethic was one that was questionable, if your ethic was one that was putting yourself before others at all odds, if you were one that did not follow the basic tenets of honesty or loyalty or integrity, I think sooner or later it's going to catch up with you. Whether we're talking about private entrepreneurship, sooner or later the wrong customer is going to be screwing. If we're talking about working for somebody else, sooner or later the bosses and or somebody in that company is going to recognize it. Certainly in government, in the last 20 years, there has been a certain amount of groundbreaking and ethical discussions. Even there, you can run, but you can't hide. Mm-hmm. Conversely, if a person is to follow a certain code, if you will, of ethics, and that being honest and that being forthright and being doing the right thing for the right reasons, I think that is a success story. I think that is a formula for great success, however one might determine that level of success.
6: Mm-hmm. Trey Payne, what do you think about that? Does having a good work ethic for your generation mean success?
8: I believe so. I mean, I think a good work ethic is defined over all generations. You know, there's you have success, good work habits, punctuality, accountability, all the things that are basically required in that. I think there's going to be varieties. Kind of things that each generation does a little bit differently that make it maybe something like an older generation might not say that's such a good work ethic to have, as far as maybe the hours you put in. If you can get the same amount accomplished in 50 hours as it takes someone 70 hours, does that make your work ethic any less striving? But I do believe, you know, that having a good work ethic is gonna drive you to success if you have all the keys that produce a good work ethic. Mm-hmm.
6: Recently, I heard one of the programs on NPR here, they were discussing parents and how that they are doing the work for their kids, more or less, in schoolwork is what it was referring to. So I'd like to direct this question to you, Dr. Madden. Is parental involvement to the point where they're doing the work for their kids in school, as seems to be the case in a lot of ways, is that going to develop the same work ethic for that generation, that young generation, in the estimation of your generation? That's probably a leading question.
9: Phil, I don't know really if I can answer that well or not. One problem that does exist currently in the university setting is the issue of plagiarism. There's so many sites on the internet which one can go to that will almost write any report. They can find any report on any topic already written. And this has been a problem in any university courses that require papers written on certain topics. And I don't think the parents are helping the students do this in the university setting. Now, in the younger high school, junior high school setting, perhaps so. I don't know. I can't really speak
6: well,
9: to that.
6: Well, let's ask Robert Mantioni about that. In the younger middle generation, your generation still sees some kids in school. How do you?
7: I actually have children in schools right now.

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1: On the brunt of what they're doing for work, or possibly could. And if they do that, then most certainly the work ethic, where the rubber meets the road in industry or private enterprise, it's going to be a big problem.
2: Trey Payne, what do you think about that? You're pretty close to that age group there.
3: I had an example of that in college. My roommate, his mom was an English professor at a different school, and she did most of his papers for him. They didn't see any problem with that. He was a med student and didn't really see the point of him writing papers on, I guess, on literature that he had read. I personally, you know, with the way I was brought up, that was wrong. You learn how to do that on your own, even if it's not going to get you the A that you supposedly need to have. You go ahead and do that on your own, and you learn from there. I think it becomes a way to fall back. If you found something in your workplace that you don't know how to do, you're just going to go find someone else that does, have them do it, and then you're going to take the responsibility or get the accolades for it, even though you didn't do it and you've never learned how to do that.
2: Mm-hmm. Before we run out of time, I want to ask one more question, and that has to do with the times we live in and the fact we hear so much about being overworked and having so much work. Does working too much affect one's work ethic? Let's go with Dr. Madden on that.
4: That's a good question, Phil. In my position as a professor here in the management department, I have quite a few students every semester who are full-time employed with families, children. They work a full 40 hours a week and attend school, taking anywhere from 1 to 4 classes per term, usually in the evening. On the surface, it would appear that they are very overworked. The hours that they have to put in to maintain their family, their job, and their classes. But amazingly, those are some of the better students. They rise to the occasion. They find time to do the work, and they put in a lot of hours, but something motivates them to do that. And so I don't subscribe to the theory that that there is such a thing as overwork that can lead to bad ethics. I think overwork, when you are doing it for a goal or an objective, one can usually find the time to do it.
2: Trey Payne, what do you think about that? Are you overworked?
3: I don't think so. I think that you work as hard as you want to achieve the success that you want, and I think that a lot of that depends on how much success you want to have. And you're going to work as hard as it takes for you to get to that level that you want to be, or that level.
5: This is Bird Note. Ornithologist and poet J. Drew Lanham often writes about his experience as a black man in the outdoors, both the joy of being in nature and the racism he faces in the field. Sometimes that's led him to bird in places that others might overlook. And one time, looking for sparrows inspired a poem celebrating these little brown birds.
6: Sparrow envy. Were I the sparrow, brown-backed, skittish, and small, I would find haven in thorniest thickets, search far and wide for fields lain fallow, treasure the unkempt, worship the unmown, covet the weed-strewn row. I would slink between sedges, chip unseen from brambles, skulk deep within hedges, and desire the ditches grown wild. I would find great joy in the mist-sodden morning, sing humble pleas from the highest weeds, and plead for the gray days to stay.
5: Want to hear more poetry about birds? 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I'm Mark Bramhill.
7: Tim Eaton can

0: tell you everything you need to know about bowling. He can even tell you what a person is like by how they bowl. Just look at him and his son.
1: I like to throw the ball nice and gentle down the outside and let it come into the pocket. He likes to throw a big hook, a big arc. I'm more down the center of life, and he's definitely one that is direct opposite.
0: And at one point, they really were at odds.
1: Every boy goes through the same thing when they hit puberty. Until they get to about 19 or 20, you want to strangle them. But one day they're going to wake up, and that's when you actually find the common ground.
0: Tim's son is also named Tim. They don't go by junior or senior, but fortunately, for the sake of this story, the younger Tim goes by T-Mike, short for Timothy Michael. He says his dad was one of those tough love dads.
2: You know, he was really strict, and I wasn't too fond of that, trying to keep my space away from him.
0: But when they bowled together, things were different. It was a place where Tim didn't have to worry about dad stuff.
2: He was a lot different in the bowling alley, you know. He's a lot more cool, collected, calm. He's a lot easier to be around the bowling alley. It's just he's free.
0: Tim and T-Mike are playing a practice round at the Trade Center Bowling Alley in Falmouth. Tim's a manager here. The alley's tucked behind a strip mall across from the Walmart. It's early afternoon and rainy, and they're the only ones on the lanes. They bowl together like this a couple times a month. The first time T-Mike beat his pro-certified dad, it was a big deal. He was a teenager.
2: I can remember it clear as day, first time beating him. He could have won, but he didn't. He hit the pocket good. He left a single pin on the right side of the lane, the 10 pin. He leaves it a lot. That's what got him. That's what got me my win.
0: After beating his dad, T-Mike kept getting better. Bowling is in his family's blood. It's what they do. Tim's dad was a pin boy back in the 1930s, and T-Mike used to get his diaper changed at the front desk. They're good. So good, they've both bowled perfect games. Lots of them. That means nothing but strikes for a whole game. 12 strikes in a row, 300 points. It's hard to do, but Tim's bowled 9 perfect games, and T-Mike's had 3. And that's not including the ones they roll in practice.
3: If someone's not a bowler and someone hasn't come that close to a perfect game, is there anything that you can compare it to in life?
1: It's like a little kid on Christmas morning. He sees all the presents and he can't wait to tear into them. It's that excitement. It's Christmas morning. It's birthday morning. It's everything all in one.
2: Oh, man. Do you see Jennifer Lopez walking down the road right there? I bet you can't get her number. That's what it's like. Like, you try and go get the celebrity's number. Like, that'll happen. That's what it's like right there, if you want to put those two and two together.
1: As in anything, being perfect is pretty darn near impossible. Even though I have a lot of 300s, I can't remember one that was actually a perfect game. I got lucky.
2: If you're a bowler, when you throw that ball, you hit the pocket, you think you're good, you give it the little fist pump in the air, and then you got a pin standing on the deck, and you're like, why didn't that fall over? That, my friend, is where the luck comes in. There's always that little bit of chance of it could happen, and it didn't happen. So yeah, it's exactly like life.
4: Good game, 245. Wow!
0: In 2003, Tim wasn't so lucky. He was doing some yard work and hurt his back pretty badly. He damaged a nerve and ended up in a wheelchair. No more bowling.
3: That must have been hard, having your dad not know if he's going to walk or not.
2: Yeah, that was hard. Like, I pushed him around in the wheelchair a lot, and that kind of killed me. I mean, yeah, I'm a younger kid. I'm only 21, and my father's, I want to say he's 64 now. I feel, compared to a lot of other people, I have a lot less time with my father, and for that to happen where he was in the wheelchair, that was pretty tough on me.
0: Over the course of almost 2 years, Tim worked his way back to walking again. And as soon as he could, he was standing back in the lane, facing the pins, bowling ball in hand.
1: Actually, he stood on the alley in front of the foul line and swung the ball and let it go. Then I worked myself up to taking one step and letting the ball go. And I just progressed, you know, one step at a time.
0: He's come a long way since hucking that first Hail Mary ball down the lane after his accident. Tim still bowls in a few leagues and has a solid average, but tonight he's not bowling. It's the finals for T-Mike's league, and he's here to watch his son. T-Mike beat his dad for the first time before his injury. Now, after his dad's recovery, it's not unusual for him to win. But being better than his dad wasn't like how he pictured it when he was a kid.
2: He had to fall out of his prime, and that's when I started beating him. It just wasn't fair. I didn't beat him in his prime, and I didn't get it the way I wanted. I can remember my dad. He was ruthless. I won't lie. He was in the army, you know. But seeing eye to eye with him now about everything, is I can understand why he did what he did, especially now that I have a daughter. Like, I look at life a little bit differently. I try and be more of a father than a friend, like he did to us.
1: Now he's not just my son. He's now that very close friend.
0: T-Mike's final game is wrapping up. He steps up for his last frame. He finishes with a strike.
2: I wish I could do that all game. That's all I can say. Good bowling, all of you.
5: Yeah, you too. Good game.
2: That's right, baby.
5: Good game.
0: From well behind the foul line on lane 5, I'm Andrew Norton.
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7: Hi, I'm Doug Gordon, and this is Beta from Wisconsin Public Radio. William S. Burroughs was one of the key figures of the Beat Generation. As a heroin addict and a gay man, Burroughs was no stranger to controversy in his life and work. He's best known for his provocative 1959 novel, Naked Lunch. The book has served as an influence to so many creative acts over the years, so it's not surprising that he is the muse to many rock legends, including Patti Smith, David Bowie, and Kurt Cobain.

0: Author Casey Ray explores this influence in his book, William S. Burroughs and the Cult of Rock and Roll.
1: Well, when I was doing the survey of William S. Burroughs' influence on the sort of constellation of musicians who pop up in my book, I realized that Burroughs kind of meant something different to each of them. And I think in terms of pure inspiration, different artists took different aspects of his work, lifestyle, or worldview with them in their own creative journey. For example, somebody like Lou Reed would be drawing from earlier Burroughs books like Junkie, which at the time was kind of unusual matter-of-fact reporting on the truly seedy underbelly of the 1940s and 50s and narcotics addiction.

0: And Lou Reed, you know, would channel that sort of repertorial prose in his own efforts with the Velvet Underground and beyond. Somebody like David Bowie, on the other hand, might draw from Burroughs's creative methods.
1: Uh-huh.
0: So it really depends on who you are and where you are and what you are inspired by.
1: So would you say that Burroughs kind of served as a Rorschach ink plot in terms of like the different people? Would it be fair to say that in terms of the way different musicians saw different things in him?
0: And you know, the interesting thing about that is Burroughs' literary executor and longtime literary assistant for the sort of latter portion of his life, James Grauerholtz, told me that Burroughs was very prismic. He straight up said that you know, a lot of folks saw something of themselves reflected in his persona for whatever reason. Even though Burroughs as a person was remarkably consistent in his manner and character. He was a very, by all accounts, accommodating and gracious person if you knew him personally. Not necessarily the most open person or easiest person to know, but I think a combination of his work and also sort of the renegade outlaw status that he'd earned as early as the 1960s, when I think some of the musicians in the book start gravitating towards him. His ability to capture these artists' imagination and to continue to capture their imaginations, you know, has persisted over the decades.
1: Yeah. How do you reconcile Burroughs' misogyny?
0: His misogyny, I think, sometimes is a little bit of an exaggeration, a stance, a put-on. He had very close relationships with women, actually, and some of them continue to go to bat for him. The poet Anne Waldman, for example, is a prime Burroughs champion. And in my book, of course, Patti Smith takes up almost an entire chapter because her relationship with William S. Burroughs was incredibly close, very genuine, and lasted right up until the end of his life.
1: She even had sort of dreams of fantasy of she wouldn't mind marrying.
0: You know, William Burroughs. Patty's funny. She will come right out and say that she's an unabashed hero worshiper, and Burroughs is in her personal pantheon of heroes. She said he's right up with the Pope.
1: Yeah.
0: I think Patti Smith identified with Burroughs in a lot of different ways. And interestingly, even though Burroughs was not actually particularly moved by rock music or rock musicians or the trappings of fame and celebrity, he understood the medium's shamanic potency. And Patti Smith, he saw as being an amazing, incredible vessel for that. And he was at her earliest readings at St. Mark's in New York, and I think just kind of understood what she was trying to get across.
2: His father died. We left him a little farm in New England.

0: and grease the night.
1: And I think she was really moved by his kindness, his genuine sort of concern for his small circle of friends, as well as his artistic fearlessness, I think. And these are folks who kind of invented themselves. All of the musicians that appear in this book have that in common. There's a point where they kind of are in chrysalis and then emerge as something that we would recognize as a great artist. And interestingly, Burroughs seems to show up at all of the key junctures in these artists' creative development. He was there in a basement flat provided to him by Paul McCartney when Paul McCartney wrote Eleanor Rigby. Paul set him up there to do tape and audio experiments. Burroughs was cutting up and rearranging tape. And, you know, some of those ideas surely made it onto Beatles records.
2: Yeah.
1: And then, you know, you have Bob Dylan, who practically hunted him down and begged Allen Ginsberg for an introduction to Burroughs at a time when Dylan was chafing at the Voice of a Generation kind of, you know, folk hero cloister that he found himself in the East Village. And lo and behold, after his meeting with Burroughs around 1965, he commits the ultimate heresy of going electric at the Newport Folk Festival. So you see this sort of seeding happening over and over again with key artists.
2: Let's talk a bit about Kurt Cobain, how Burroughs influenced him.
1: Well, Cobain discovered Burroughs as a teenager, which is kind of how I related to Burroughs as well. Cobain was absolutely obsessed with Burroughs to the extent that he tried to get Burroughs to appear in the video for Heart-Shaped Box, which was a song from In Utero, Nirvana's final studio album.

0: Ambrose turned down the offer because in the treatment, Cobain had him being crucified, and Burroughs didn't want to be seen dying on camera. He was a very sort of superstitious thinker. He had a fundamentally occult worldview, and he believed that the media arts were in part a way that, you know, those energies were realized. So he said, no, I don't want to do that. Although they did develop something of a relationship, too. Cobain visited him in Kansas towards the end of Burroughs' life. And I was lucky to have some really great firsthand sourcing on that from Nirvana's road manager, who was Alex McLeod, who was also very close with Kurt personally. And it was a way to sort of understand what actually happened that day, but also to understand how Burroughs might have seen Kurt. And the impression that I got was that Burroughs recognized something in Kurt Cobain, something, you know, profoundly hurt and traumatized. I think a lot of people did, but also saw that he had, you know, a lot of artistic potential. Uh-huh. And he took Kurt's road manager aside and said, your friend hasn't learned his limitations, and he needs to learn them soon. But yeah, he remained in this old man's thoughts. And even after Kurt passed, Burroughs supposedly poured through the lyrics to In Utero, looking for a reason or some sort of explanation why this person would take their own life. Because even after everything that Burroughs had been through in his own life, he just couldn't understand what would motivate somebody to end it.
1: Yeah, you mentioned the collaboration. Let's get back to that collaboration that Cobain and Burroughs did. Can you tell me a bit about that?
0: Yeah, well, you know, I think, again, Cobain was bristling at superstardom. The explosive success of Nevermind and, you know, Smells Like Teen Spirit, you know, he put them at the, you know, top of the pop, so to speak. And I think he really wanted to recapture something of that avant-garde, underground punk rock essence. And Burroughs, for him, was the distillation of all of that, the sort of the fount.
2: Fight tuberculosis, folks. Christmas Eve, an old junkie selling Christmas seals on North Park Street. The priest, they called him. Fight tuberculosis, folks.
0: They collaborated at a distance. I think that Cobain laid down some tracks, and then Burroughs put some spoken word onto it. But it was commercially released, and, you know, it's not the kind of thing that was meant to light up the charts, and I think Kurt wanted it that way. It's really just squalls of guitar feedback and Burroughs' creaky Midwestern voice intoning over it. It has a soporific effect that's also entrancing, and I think that that's part of what musicians really relate to with Burroughs in general. It's not just his written word, but his published books and essays and interviews. He also recorded a lot, you know. He's been sampled a ton, and he has this way of talking that really makes people want to listen more for some reason. And,
1: yeah,
0: you know,
1: it's just this
0: strange cadaverous cadence.
1: Yeah, that's well said. A big part of William Burroughs' legacy is his cut-up technique, which was actually invented by his friend, my fellow Canadian, Brian Gysin. Can you tell us how Gysin discovered the cut-up technique?
0: Yeah, Gysin was apparently preparing some canvases and had accidentally cut through some pre-existing text. I think there might have been a newspaper underneath. And it just so happened that they were cut into four quadrants that he then rearranged and realized that, you know, there was almost like this hidden text that emerged, you know, a psychic palimpsest or something. And so he was wowed by that, and he told Burroughs about it, and they started experimenting using that particular technique, cutting into any, you know, pre-written text into, you know, four quadrants and then rearranging it. Sometimes Burroughs, you know, would reshape that further, and I think a lot of the musicians who borrowed this technique would use it as a get out of jail free card, so to speak. You know, you get in a creative log jam or have writer's block, and the cut-ups will suddenly reveal something new. Other artists like David Bowie or Genesis P. Orridge from the industrial bands Throbbing Gristle and Psychic TV were also interested in the more occult aspects, that it could reveal something about reality or your own creative sensibility in the moment. Bowie called the cut-ups a kind of Western tarot, and I think that that's a way that, you know, Burroughs himself probably would have related.
1: Yeah, and Bowie was a big believer in the cut-up technique. He used it to write a lot of his lyrics. Why?
0: Mm-hmm. Bowie was always interested in finding new perspectives and new ways to sort of reveal something about, I think sometimes he used it as a dodge, right? Uh-huh. Bowie was always changing masks. But the cut-ups are a really interesting way to bootstrap your whatever creative process you're in. It's just the idea, essentially, of injecting randomness, a random factor, into something. And it's surprisingly durable as a technique.

0: And I think that, you know, it's not that Burroughs necessarily invented this, but Burroughs was the first person to really kind of to advance this method in the, I think, the part of the 20th century where new technologies could make it applicable to other media.
1: Yeah.
0: And when you extrapolate, you can see that the internet itself is a cut-up. This universe that we live in of mashups and memes and so on and so forth would have been very, very interesting to Burroughs. In fact, he said that in the future, information would be communicated electronically in small snippets of word, text, and sound rearranged. And I do believe he was interested in how they could be weaponized because, you know, he had this fundamental view that the universe was a hostile place.
1: And Burroughs not only created these regular, what I guess we could call visual cut-ups, he also created sonic cut-ups. Can you tell me about those?
0: Yeah, and I think that that is a really interesting thing when we get back to the Beatles, right? Being present at birth for, you know, some of those world-changing Beatles recordings that, you know, I'm not going to say that Burroughs was the sole influence on something like Sgt. Pepper or Revolver or whatever. You know, they were also interested in Stockhausen and the 20th century neoclassical composers who were deeply experimental and using the studio and electronics to sort of break down barriers in composition. But Burroughs had put out a record, a spoken word record, that was like really just absolutely cherished on the hip London underground of 1966, right? Uh-huh. And so this is what all the cool hash smokers would be listening to, Paul McCartney among them. So, you know, they became hip to Burroughs while Burroughs was living in London. And as it turned out, Burroughs was actually in a relationship with a young computer engineer who had become an audio engineer for the Beatles, a young man named Ian Somerville. And Burroughs was... He had difficult, I think, romantic relationships throughout his life, but he was head over heels for Ian Somerville, who was working for the Beatles. So he got introduced to Paul McCartney, who set him up in Ringo Starr's flat that he wasn't using, and set up a recording studio down there with Ian Somerville. So this is where you get the first impression of Burroughs actually doing tape cut-ups. Which, of course, provides the basis for what we now know of as sampling. And when you get to later generations of musicians, like I mentioned Genesis P. Orridge from Throbbing Gristle, who invented an entire new genre of music called industrial that essentially uses Burroughs's cut-up methods and occult worldview to sort of fashion a new broadside against control coming out of the punk generation and taking us right up into the present. Hip-hop artists have also embraced Burroughs. It's fascinating to think of this relic of the jazz age, this white guy from the Midwest being an MC, but you know, you'll hear Burroughs on all kinds of underground hip-hop records. There was one record by the Disposable Heroes of Hip-Hopercy that made really effective use of Burroughs.
2: People often ask me if I have any words of advice for young people. Words of advice for young people.

0: So his influence is subliminal and profound.
1: Mm-hmm. Is there one thing that you can point to as being William Burroughs' single greatest contribution to rock and roll?
0: You know, I think the book Naked Lunch kind of launched a thousand weirdo ships, right? Like, that book was really kind of a permission slip to radicalism in whatever kind of creative medium. It is a book, right? Mm-hmm. It's not a record album. But I think that was the one that sort of changed things. And you find a lot of different folks. I mean, we're talking like Jerry Garcia and Trent Reznor are very different people,
1: right?
0: But I think that like all of them would have had some recognition of Naked Lunch as being a game changing work.
1: How do you think rock and roll would be different if William Burroughs had never had this kind of vast influence on the genre?
0: Well, I posit that none of this stuff would exist, like so much of what we take for granted. Yeah. I mean, I'm thinking about like bands that I was into when I was like 16 years old, like Led Zeppelin. And then you find out that Jimmy Page had an interest in William S. Burroughs's occult worldview, for example. Sometimes it's hard to pin down, and other times it's like it's pretty obvious. With somebody like Patti Smith, you can say, wow, she was actually really motivated to develop her talents as a poet because of her personal relationship with William S. Burroughs, and also the influence that she drew from his work. With somebody like David Bowie, I mean, David Bowie drew influence from a lot of different places, but he would not shut up about Burroughs until, you know, until the end, right? And this is a guy who didn't often reveal his hand, so I think that that's it really underscores how significant Burroughs was to his own creative development and outlook. And so when you extrapolate for that, right, like how many people has Bowie influenced? And then you get to the modern era and you find folks like Radiohead, and you do a little digging and you realize that, oh yeah, they used cut-ups too, right? Mm-hmm. And so I don't know if everybody sleeps with a copy of Naked Lunch under their pillow, but I do think that the influence is atomized to such an extent that that Burroughs gene is carried across all of these different genres that grew out of rock music in the 20th century.
1: Casey Ray is the author of William S. Burroughs and the Cult of Rock and Roll. You can find out more about Casey and William at WPR.org/beta. I'm Doug Gordon.
2: This is Bird Note. Rosalie Barrow Edge famously said, "The time to protect a species is while it is still common." She was one of the 20th century's most outspoken advocates for birds and the creator of the world's first refuge for raptors. In the U.S., birds of prey were once fair game for farmers and sport hunters who believed that raptors were a threat to livestock. In 1929, Pennsylvania was one of several states that offered a cash reward for every goshawk killed. That drew bounty hunters to the Appalachian Mountains, where migrating eagles, falcons, and hawks died by the thousands. When Rosalie learned of the slaughter, she spearheaded a campaign to lease and later buy a ridgeline hunting ground that locals called Hawk Mountain. In 1934, newly hired game wardens made certain that raptors were no longer hunted for sport, but counted for science. Today, Hawk Mountain Sanctuary attracts hundreds of researchers and volunteers who work to ensure that birds of prey remain a common sight. For Bird Note, I'm Ariana Rimmel. This episode is dedicated to the memory of Nancy Nordhoff, whose legacy of tenacious support for environmental conservation and opportunities for women will last for generations to come.

0: I like giving a presentation that most theaters don't give anymore. From reminiscent of the old movie-going days in the 30s and 40s, I'm assuming, with, you know, curtains and lights and old-fashioned intermission music and things like that. I really like stepping back in time to do it like that.
1: Big theaters have a shoebox-like feeling to them, and this has a homey feeling. You can smell the oiled floors that Dennis himself has oiled. You can smell the popcorn that has real butter. It's a British film. There's free tea.
2: There's no question about it. You walk in, the floors creak, and the seats are somewhat uncomfortable. It doesn't matter. And it's real. It's just real.
0: In late 1972, the theater had stopped operating a couple of years before that, and the town sort of had a need, and I had a need. I wanted to do it. And 41 years later, we're still here. 35 millimeter back before you ran reels, the reels are still made in 20 minute increments or 20 minutes or less, and you would change the reels back and forth. Each projection room had two projectors. And you changed reels all night. You didn't leave the projection room. You were, like, bound to the projection room. You kind of enjoyed it, but, I mean, there was stuff to do the whole time. Checking the arcs and changing the reels and rewinding the film. And it became a craft. And I learned that way when I was a little kid in this very theater.
3: The concern that some of us have is that he's going to have to go to this HD or whatever the heck it's called.
2: Digital?
3: That's a big expense.
0: All the big studios, 20th Century Fox and Disney and Warner Brothers and Universal and Paramount and Columbia, all of those were pushing for the digital. You got to go digital. Just last Christmas, one of our Christmas movies was Nebraska. And Paramount told my booker, be sure to tell Dennis this is the last 35 millimeter we're striking for him. The digital switch is a survival tactic for the studios and for the theaters. It's much less expensive to create a digital print, whereas a 35 millimeter print can cost up to $10,000, whereas a digital hard drive costs them less than $150. Being a purist and being experienced with 35 and 70 millimeter running projectors almost all my life, it's a big change. It's like, what happened? It's sad, and it's hard to swallow. Digital projection equipment is what it is. It cost me about $52,000. I still need probably another $15,000 for that screen to make it work. I don't like to beg.
3: The local theater in Peterborough just did fundraisers. They kept trying to raise money from the community.
2: I think they did a Kickstarter. For some reason, Dennis does not want to do that.
0: I don't like having my tin cup out. I want to earn it. If I watch my pennies, the payments are made. I work alone a lot now, more so than I did in the past. Like, I do my own janitorial work. I work the counter. I work the projection rooms. I do it myself to avoid expenses that I can avoid. And that helps with the survival of the theater. To run this little two-screen theater in Little Wilton, New Hampshire, I easily work at least 80 hours a week. I do it because I want to, and I do it because I love it, but it has to be done. This isn't going to happen much longer. It's not. Because it's not how people associate themselves with movies anymore. When people used to rush to see a film before it went out, a lot of people's reaction is, I'll just wait for it on video, or I'll just wait for it on Netflix.
4: It's going to go away. Yeah, we'll try to keep them. We'll keep it running for a while. But people that love old theaters and people that love old movies, They're all going to be gone.
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1: Before Lexington and Concord, Massachusetts was already fighting the crown over smallpox.
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2: John Adams would have been very aware of these records. I mean, he sees the benefit for public health.
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3: Coming up on Crowd Science with me, Caroline Steele. Listener Dale wants to know, why do we see so many different tongues in the animal kingdom? We visit a zoo to see some tongues up close.
4: Working with parrots is so fun.
3: From macaws to giraffes to king cobras, we speak to scientists to get the lowdown on tongues. That's coming up on Crowd Science after the news.
5: BBC News with Justine Green. Iran says it's targeted an American military airbase after the United States launched renewed strikes on Iranian targets over the weekend. The Revolutionary Guard didn't give the location of the base, but Kuwait says it's come under attack. Washington says it struck Iranian radar and drone sites in the city of Gorok and the island of Qasem. Israel's Prime Minister Benjamin Netanyahu has ordered attacks against Hezbollah in a southern district of the Lebanese capital Beirut. Hezbollah has been firing barrages of rockets and drones into northern Israel as Israeli troops expand further into southern Lebanon. South Africa's parliament is starting an impeachment inquiry into President Cyril Ramaphosa over a scandal involving the theft of more than $500,000 from his farm. A parliamentary committee is holding its first meeting today. France says it's detained a sanctioned Russian oil tanker in the Atlantic with the help of Britain and other allies. President Macron said it was unacceptable for ships to circumvent international sanctions. Hungary's new Prime Minister, Peter Modrow, says the government will start legal proceedings to remove the country's president if he refuses to resign. After meeting President Tamás Soljak in Budapest, Mr. Modrow said the constitution would be amended to secure democracy. Health officials in the Democratic Republic of Congo have celebrated the recovery of 5 patients infected with Ebola. 4 of the survivors were nurses who'd fallen ill while caring for Ebola patients. Bangladesh has raised fuel prices for the second time in 6 weeks as the government seeks to ease pressure on state finances affected by the conflict in the Middle East. Experts have warned the increase in petrol and kerosene prices could add to inflation. And China's Coast Guard says it's conducted what it called law enforcement patrols east of Taiwan in response to plans by Japan and the Philippines to open formal maritime demarcation talks. BBC News.
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3: You're listening to Crowd Science from the BBC World Service, the show that answers your science questions. I'm Caroline Steele, and I'm on a fun day out at the zoo. First stop, some very lively parrots.
4: Why is he making so much noise? He wants nuts. I have nuts in my hand. He sees other parrots.
6: Should we give
4: parrots.
6: Him the nuts?
4: I can give him the nuts.
6: Hello.
4: He's still going to yell, though.
6: Okay.
3: We're feeding macaws because we want to get a glimpse of a tongue to help answer a question from one of you lovely listeners.
7: Hi, I'm Dale Altoft. I live in North Carolina in the United States. My question for Crowd Science today, why do different animals have such different tongues? Like my tongue has these, I guess they're called papillae that are on your tongue. And I was looking at my dog's tongue when he was licking me. And he seems to have them, but they're much smaller.
6: So what are papillae?
7: I don't know.
6: Should I look up a photo? let me do a quick search. Ah, they're the sort of small bumps you see on the surface of your tongue. And they contain taste buds. Whereas I'd always assumed that the bumps were our taste buds, but they're not. So you've noticed that your dog hasn't got them?
7: Either she hasn't got them or they're smaller. It's not clear. And I was looking at my horse's tongue. The horse seems to have a very smooth tongue.
6: Okay, so you've got up close and personal with a horse's tongue. You've noticed your dog's tongue. Got any other tongue observations?
7: Oh, yeah. I had a parrot for a while. And her tongue was more like either a tentacle or your finger or something. It was kind of round and dry, and she would use it to manipulate things a little bit. When she opened her beak, she would reach out and use it that way.
6: Okay, well, we will do a deep dive into tongues, find out what's going on, and hopefully make some sense of it. Tongues aren't something I've ever given much thought to, but they are incredibly important. They help us eat and speak, and across the animal kingdom, they can get pretty extraordinary. From the chameleon's lightning-fast tongue to the sandpaper-like tongue of a cat. So why do we see such variety? Why are tongues so far from one size fits all? To answer listener Dale's question, I think we need to see some tongues in action. Which brings us to London Zoo in the UK, where Jessica Ray, a lead keeper on the birds team, is introducing me to some parrots. We're stood next to a huge aviary. What birds are living here?
4: So we're at our macaw block right now. So basically a bunch of different macaw species. We've got green-winged macaws, blue-throated macaws, great green macaws, and hyacinth macaws as well. So a nice variety of macaw species.
6: Okay, so we're here because we want to learn more about different animals' tongues, because our listener wants to know, why do animals have different tongues? What's a macaw tongue like?
4: It's actually very strange. As you'd expect, I think. The most important thing about a macaw tongue is that, like all parrots, they have a bone inside of their tongue.
6: Oh, there's a bone in their
4: actually,
6: tongue.
4: Yeah, a bone inside. So it's actually really, really cool. So it looks a bit like your index finger if it's kind of curved. And what it does is allows them to manipulate their food. So they'll crack through the nut with their beak, and then they'll use their tongue to manipulate the food inside of their mouth. So they basically can peel the skin or the shell away and spit all the stuff out that they don't want.
6: So what do their tongues look like? Do they look like a sort of pink fleshy tongue with a bone inside, or do they look more like a finger?
4: I would say it looks the shape of a finger, but it's kind of leathery and really dark. It's very strange.
6: Sounds bizarre. So we've got some macaws next to us. Any chance we can feed them a nut and see if we can see this tongue in action?
4: Yeah. Let me grab some nuts quickly.
6: Okay, great. We're suddenly joined by a hungry-looking macaw. Here you go, you can have a nut. Oh, wow. Okay, you can see his tongue quite clearly. He's a gorgeous blue macaw with a yellow eye. And then, oh, he's biting into his nut. And using his tongue, yeah, like a finger. I mean, it's impressive. Imagine being given a nut and then shelling it with your tongue.
4: Yeah, and he can do Brazil nuts very easily.
6: Wow.
4: Shelled, like the almonds and everything. I'd say Brazil nuts tend to be his favourite.
6: And so do all macaws have bones in their tongues?
4: Yes.
6: So why do you think they have tongues like this? Do you think this is sort of an evolutionary advantage?
4: Exactly, yeah. I think it's mostly based on their diet and who was the most effective at eating it. So if you want to eat a lot of seeds and nuts, rear your offspring, it's quite helpful to have a bone inside of your tongue. So over many millions of years, it's just proven to be so successful that they've continued it.
6: A finger-like tongue. It almost sounds like the stuff of horror films. No offence to macaws. But somewhere deep in our evolutionary history, macaws and humans shared a common ancestor. So how did macaws end up with basically a finger, while we humans ended up with a flat pink muscle? Where did tongues begin?
8: Since we evolved from fish ancestors, and those ancestors fed in the water, that when eventually they transitioned to life on land, they needed to find a way to both capture food and manipulate it in the mouth that didn't involve water.
6: This is Kurt Schwenk, professor of ecology and evolutionary biology at the University of Connecticut in the US.
8: So in water, things like prey are buoyant. They'll float around in front of you. There's no gravity to worry about. And the vast majority of fish and even other aquatic vertebrates use suction.
6: So all life began in water, and most of life in the water vacuums up dinner.
8: So they actually rapidly expand their mouths and throats, and they suck water in, and anything like a small fish or prey item that's caught in that bubble of water that gets sucked in also comes into the mouth.
6: Sort of like a straw, kind of like using the fish mouth as a straw?
8: Yeah, in fact, they make the mouth opening fairly small, which, like a straw, it can accelerate the speed of the water into the mouth. But by doing that, they're essentially exploiting these characteristics of water, which is the fact that it's viscous and that things in the water are buoyant.
6: Water is quite dense and thick, or viscous. So things like tasty algae can float around in it rather than dropping straight to the bottom.
8: But in the air on the land, the air is not viscous at all.
6: Which means no floating food for our newly land-based ancestors.
8: I mean, maybe you could suck a mosquito into your mouth, but not much else. And there's gravity and the prey has weight. And so it has to be lifted and physically pulled into the mouth. And so my feeling is that the tongue became elaborated from musculature that was already present in the fish to take the place of water.
6: So tongues develop from muscles that were already present in fish, gradually taking over the job that water used to do.
8: Instead of suction, they protrude the tongue, capture prey on the tongue, draw it into the mouth, and then once it's in the mouth, they can lift it and move it back and forth and push it into the throat to swallow. Again, all the things that water did ancestrally.
6: Tongues have been around for hundreds of millions of years. They began as a simple way of getting food into the mouth, but evolved into everything from the finger-like tongue of a macaw to the long, soft tongue of Listener Dale's horse.
9: The main reason animals have different tongue shapes is that they use them for capturing prey or acquiring food in different ways, and then they use them for moving the food around in the mouth while they chew it in different ways.
6: This is Callum Ross. He's a professor at the University of Chicago in the US, specializing in feeding systems.
9: Herbivores have a different kind of tongue to carnivores, and they're different from nectarvores, animals that survive by eating nectar. So, for example, a cow tongue is got a lot of kind of keratinous protrusions on it, papillae.
6: Those are the tongue bumps that Listener Dale noticed. Turns out they can be made of keratin.
9: Keratin is the same stuff your hair is made out of, and it's the layer, outside layer of your skin. And so cows have modified papillae that enable them to grab the grass and crop it using their tongue.
6: Ah, wow. So kind of acting a bit like scissors, sort of break the grass up.
9: Yeah. Tongue anatomy is very important for acquiring food and bringing it into the mouth and manipulating it. If you don't have hands, then you're going to need to have some way of acquiring the food item. And so lizards use their tongue for acquiring prey, amphibians do, and mammals do. Like anteaters, for example, have a really long tongue.
6: So after our ancestors hauled themselves onto land, tongues evolved to make capturing food and eating easier. In some animals, they became highly specialized, like the sticky tongue of a frog. Which sounds like a genius plan, but evolution doesn't have a plan. It's just the variations within a population that give some individuals a better chance of surviving and passing on their genes, which is particularly important for the organ that helps us eat. But tongues are about more than just food. In front of us is a lovely large snake. Could you introduce me to the snake?
10: Yeah, this is a male king cobra. His name's Arthur, and they are the largest venomous snake on the planet.
6: I'm back at the zoo to meet a king cobra and Ben Tapley, curator of reptiles and amphibians.
11: Wonderful. I have to admit, I'm not a fan of snakes, but I mean, this guy's quite pretty and
10: I'm
11: quite chill.
10: I'm going to try and turn you around today.
11: Yeah. So we are answering a question from one of our listeners who wants to know why different animals have such different tongues. Mm. And actually, this king cobra is a perfect example because I think he did just stick his tongue out for us.
10: Did.
11: Are you going to do it again?
10: They're constantly kind of just scanning the environment, seeing what cues they can pick up on. And that's part of the tongue flicking, is they're kind of looking for scents in the environment.
11: Oh, there you go. He stuck his tongue out. It's quite long. It's quite dark.
10: Yeah.
11: And then it's got a sort of, you know, famously has that split at the end of the tongue. What's the split for?
10: So the split in the tongue is basically when they flick the tongue out, they're looking for chemical cues in the environment. And by having the split, they can sense things differently from either side. So they're kind of sensing in stereo.
11: And when you say they're sensing things, how are they using their tongue? Can they taste the air? Yeah, what can they do that we can't?
10: So what they do is once that tongue goes back into its mouth, they've got an organ on the roof of the mouth called a Jacobson's organ, and that interprets what the two forks are picking up on. So it's more a smelling the air rather than tasting.
11: So why do you think snakes have evolved to have a tongue like this? What kind of advantage does it give them?
10: I mean, each species will have different kind of constraints along their kind of evolutionary path.
11: Yeah.
10: And this is the, you know, the way that snakes have cracked sensing their environment.
11: So snakes have long tongues with a split at the end, not to help them taste, but to smell. It feels like we're a bit short-changed as humans. No forks in our tongues for stereo smelling, bones in our tongues for incredible dexterity, or sharp papillae to help us chop up food. Is there anything special about our tongues? That's coming up next. You're listening to Crowd Science from the BBC World Service, the show that chews over your science questions. Our listener Dale wants to know why there are incredible differences in tongues between species. So far, we've visited a king cobra with a long, skinny tongue and some noisy parrots with bony tongues. Now it's time to turn to us mammals. Have mammals evolved any unusual tongue adaptations?
9: Most mammals don't have bones in their tongue. It's all muscle.
11: This is Callum Ross, our expert in feeding systems.
9: You lose the ability to protrude like a bony skeleton with the tongue around it, but you gain the ability to have very dexterous tongue movements within the oral cavity, within the mouth. So that's important for manipulating the food while you are chewing, positioning it between your teeth.
11: I guess I'd never really thought about the fact that, because you do it so subconsciously, that you're using your tongue to get the food between your teeth. So if you were just sort of going to randomly chew and hope for the best, it wouldn't have a good success rate. So you need a tongue to kind of get the food in the right location.
9: Yes.
11: Our tongues are remarkably coordinated, which becomes very obvious the moment you accidentally bite on your tongue instead of your food.
9: Mammal tongues are very fleshy. They've got a lot of muscle, and the muscles are arranged in a very complicated way. The muscle fibers are imbricated,
11: which means the muscles in our tongues overlap.
9: Kind of like a basket work of muscle fibers. There's vertical ones, there's transverse ones, and then there's longitudinal ones. And those are inside the tongue. And using those, you can change the shape of the tongue in very complicated ways. And so that's something that mammals have that most other lineages of vertebrates don't have.
11: Yes, because it's kind of impressive that not everyone, but a lot of people can roll their tongues and make all these incredible shapes that I imagine, you know, a giraffe might struggle with.
9: Yes, well, a giraffe can certainly, they can stick it out a long way and roll it.
11: But they probably can't go like this, you know. It's a shame this is audio only. I'm currently showing off my tongue rolling skills.
9: No, they probably can't, although I don't, have you ever asked one?
11: I haven't, that's true. Well, it's time to remedy that. Let's go back to the zoo. Oh my goodness, I don't think I've ever been so close to a giraffe. It's maybe a half a metre away. Oh, and I caught a glimpse of its tongue. We're stood in front of two giraffes.
12: We are.
11: And they're leaning over towards us. Is that because you've got some leaves in your hand, do you
12: think?
11: Yeah,
12: definitely.
11: They're like, excuse me, why are you holding my breakfast?
12: Yeah.
11: This is hoofstock keeper Nick Garrett. And we are trying to learn about different animals' tongues because our listener wants to know why different animals have such a range of tongues. Mm-hmm. I don't think I know much about a giraffe tongue other than it's grey, is that right?
12: Yeah, so it's sort of, grey, purpley, black colour. Basically, when the sun's out, they're feeding. And obviously in Africa, they need some protection from the sun. So yeah, that's why the tongue's that colour, so it doesn't get sunburnt when it's out browsing all day.
6: Whereas if it was a lighter colour, it might get burned. Okay. Yeah. And then, do they feel like a human tongue? Have you ever felt a giraffe tongue?
12: Yeah, no, I've been licked a few times. very, very slobbery tongue. So they have a lot of saliva on the tongue. And it's actually got antiseptic properties. So obviously in Africa, they eat a lot of acacia, so lots of thorns. So occasionally they do get cuts and scrapes on the tongue. But yeah, they've got antiseptic saliva, so helps it heal quicker.
6: Oh, they're saying hi to each other. That's very cute. And they have quite long tongues, is that right?
12: Yep, so yeah, about sort of 45 centimetres.
6: Yeah, should we have a look?
12: Yeah, we can have a look.
6: Feed some of these leaves to... Whoa, her tongue is so long. And she's sort of wrapping it around pull the leaves off.
12: Yep, so they're...
6: Oh my goodness me.
12: Prehensile, so they can grip things.
6: And why do you think giraffes have such long grey tongues? Do you think it's an evolutionary advantage to be like that?
12: Yeah, I think it just helps, like, along with the neck. You know, they can already reach stuff that other animals can't, but then they've got the tongue as well to... It just helps them pull the branches closer to their mouth and grip the leaves, pull the branches in, yeah.
6: So they can access food that's even more out of reach?
12: Yeah, yeah. And they can wrap their tongue around a branch and then pull it back, taking all the leaves with it to...
6: Just strip
12: the leaves.
6: Which is exactly what's happening now. Yeah. You handed her... Oh, there we go. You handed her a bit of branch with leaves on and she's just dropped a completely bare branch now. Oh, wow. The way she uses her tongue is incredible. So cool. Could I have a go at holding the leaves? Yay, I'm going to feed a giraffe.
12: I'll give you a smaller bit.
6: Thank you. Would you like
12: hold
6: some
12: quite tight.
6: She'll okay, holding tight.
12: Pull it all out of your hands.
6: Oh, my gosh, her tongue is so strong. So she's pulling... Wow. Oh, she got the whole branch. Feeding a giraffe is an experience I'm definitely going to remember. They coil their long tongues around branches and then strip off the leaves with remarkable speed and precision. Mammals' tongues can be incredibly impressive.
8: If you think about that a moment and think about both how much they can move and how complexly they can move and their ability to elongate and to change shape, they do it in a way that's completely different from the kinds of movements we're used to.
6: This is evolutionary biologist Kurt Schwenk again.
8: So when we move an arm or a leg, it's very understandable. We have bones and muscles. Muscles move the bones. The bones are hinged at joints. And so we have a simple lever system that is familiar to most people who are using levers every day, you know, whether they're conscious of it or not. The point being that for most movement, muscles and bones interact to create movement. In the case of tongues, there are no bones, no joints, no levers. The tongue is pure muscle, and yet it's able to elongate, change shape, exert force, do finely controlled manipulations, and it's doing that all on its own.
6: Our tongues are incredible shape-shifting structures, a bit like an octopus's arm or an elephant's trunk.
8: Organs that do these kinds of movements using only muscle, they're called muscular hydrostats. But we can simplify that and just think of them as something like a water balloon. So if you imagine yourself holding a balloon that's kind of a long, narrow balloon, and you filled it with water. And it's important to recognize that balloon, it's elastic and stretchy, right? And it's filled with fluid. But water, you can't squeeze water and compress it, right? Like, it doesn't matter how hard you push on it, it's not going to get any denser or smaller or compact. It's going to stay exactly the same. The water in your water balloon, no matter how much you squeeze on that water balloon, the volume isn't going to change. And the only way it can go is to stretch the balloon out and make it longer. So when you make it narrow, it gets long. When you make it wide, it gets short.
6: Yeah, so your tongue sort of has a set volume. If you want to make it stick out, you have to make it narrower. And if you want to flatten it, you have to make it shorter, a bit like a water balloon. It has a sort of fixed volume.
13: Exactly. That's exactly right. And so all of this dramatic tongue protrusion we see in giraffe tongues comes from these kinds of internal manipulations of the musculature that changes its shape.
6: So when a giraffe tongue is resting in its mouth, it's short and fat, and it narrows and lengthens when reaching for leaves. But mammals' tongues aren't only for capturing and chewing food. Here's Callum again.
9: One of the things that the tongue does is push the food back across the oropharynx into the esophagus during swallowing.
6: Our esophagus is the tube food travels down from our mouths to our stomachs. And the oropharynx is the shared passage at the back of the mouth.
9: So the oropharynx is important because it's the place where the airway and the food way cross. You breathe through your nose and that goes down into your trachea, which is in the front, through the larynx. But the esophagus is in the back, so evolution has seen fit to have this crossing area.
6: Yeah, doesn't seem like a good idea.
9: Not the best work it ever did. The tongue's super important for quickly pushing the food across the top of the oropharynx and into the esophagus.
6: Yeah, I mean, we have our tongues to thank for not sort of constantly accidentally inhaling our food.
9: Yes, exactly right. And the timing's super important. People who've had strokes who can't swallow properly, they can get pneumonia because they inhale food particles into the lungs. So the function of the tongue during swallowing is very important. And we wanted to know what was the mechanism whereby the tongue pushed the food back across the top of the oropharynx.
6: Callum uses a technique called X-ROM to study tongues. It involves using X-rays to reconstruct the movement of tongues in 3D.
9: One of the mechanisms that's used in swallowing is this kind of narrowing of the tongue. And if you constrict it sideways and it's in this closed box, some of the tongue has to go out the back. If it's closed in the front, right?
6: Ah.
9: That's why you can't swallow with your mouth open.
6: I didn't know you can't swallow with your mouth open.
9: It's really hard.
6: Why not give it a go? Open your mouth and try to swallow. Yeah, it's really hard, isn't it? I didn't realise quite how important tongues were for swallowing. But yeah, sitting here now trying to swallow with my mouth open, I'm like...
9: Good luck.
6: Very difficult. We could probably do a whole episode on why you can't swallow with your mouth open. But here's the top line. When you swallow, your tongue has to go backwards so food can go down. It does that by pushing against your front teeth, which is much easier when your mouth is closed.
9: Better understanding tongue mechanics will help us treat people who have various kinds of dysphagias. So dysphagia is difficulty swallowing or disordered swallowing. And that is associated with a fair amount of sickness and death because people get pneumonia because they're not pushing that food across the top of the larynx properly. So better understanding of tongue mechanics will help us develop different ways for treating people who've had strokes or tongue cancer and had pieces of their tongue taken out.
6: Listener Dale, you wanted to know why you've come across so many different animals' tongues. The variety is particularly surprising when you consider all tongues evolved from the same basic structure in an ancient aquatic ancestor that first ventured onto land and suddenly needed a new way to eat. Since then, tongues have evolved to suit an extraordinary range of diets. Dale, your parrot had a finger-like tongue reinforced with bone to help manipulate and crack open nuts. And for us humans, tongues are essential for swallowing safely, and understanding them better could help improve the lives of people with difficulty swallowing. From swallowing to chewing to catching prey and even smelling, tongues are one of evolution's most versatile tools, and they're critical to survival. And finally, over to you, Dale, for the credits.
7: That's it for this episode of Crowd Science from the BBC World Service. The question was from me, Dale, in the United States. The show was presented by Caroline Steele and produced by Joe Glanville. If you have a question on any subject in science and you want the team to investigate, why not email crowdscience@bbc.co.uk? Goodbye.
6: Thank you, Dale. Plus, one more thing. Excitingly, we now have a WhatsApp number. Please send us your questions or even send us a voice note. Our WhatsApp number is +44 8000 314 773. That's +44 8000 314 773. Right, this really is it. Goodbye.
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17: Congress returns to Washington with a long to-do list, including disentangling funding for ICE from a new DOJ fund. I'm Tori Bedford. This is GBH's Morning Edition. Good morning. It's Monday, June 1st. Incumbent U.S. Senator Ed Markey commandingly won the Massachusetts Democratic Party's endorsement with 73% of the vote, despite his challenger, Congressman Seth Moulton, arguing that Markey has been in Washington for too long.
18: We cannot afford to wait 6 more years for change.
17: Plus, New England states are working together to find ways of adding new nuclear power plants as the demand for electricity grows.
19: This is good news. Some of this is because our manufacturing sector is booming.
17: Highs in the 60s today. It's 6:01.
20: Live from NPR News in Washington, I'm Libby Casey. Israel has expanded its invasion of Lebanon with its deepest incursion of ground forces in the country in 26 years. It has also intensified airstrikes in southern Lebanon, where it has damaged a hospital. That's according to Lebanon's health ministry. NPR's Jane Araf has more.
21: Israeli forces have been closing in on the city of Nabatea in southern Lebanon, while Israel continues strikes in the ancient city of Tyre. Lebanon's health ministry said 13 health workers were wounded in an attack close to Tyre's Hiram Hospital, which was also significantly damaged. The militant group Hezbollah claimed attacks on Israeli tanks and troops within Lebanon and launched rockets into northern Israel. Israeli forces took control of a strategic Crusader-era castle with views across southern Lebanon, raising the Israeli flag above the stone walls. France has called for an emergency UN Security Council session to discuss the invasion. Jane Araf, NPR News, Beirut.
20: Ukrainian President Volodymyr Zelensky says he is pleading with President Trump and Congress to boost the production of air defense missiles and send them to his country. Zelensky told CBS's Face the Nation yesterday that because of the Iran war, the U.S. stock of air defense missiles is dwindling and Ukraine is facing shortages after a recent massive Russian attack.
22: It was 90 missiles and more than 600 Iranian drones, so it was very difficult to destroy it. We used all our weapon, what we have, what we produce, and of course we used anti-ballistic missiles. This is the biggest deficit for us.
20: Zelensky says he's told U.S. officials that ballistic missiles are Russia's last major battlefield advantage and that Ukraine needs interceptors to stop them. With rising gas prices, an unpopular war in Iran, and affordability concerns top of mind, voters say they are unhappy with Republican leadership. NPR's Stephen Fowler has this report on the party's effort to explain why they should stay in power.
23: There's roughly 5 months to go until the November general election, and the GOP message is mixed at best. At a campaign event in Iowa last month, Vice President Vance said the election
24: is actually not any specific question of public policy.
23: But voters disagree. Polls show Americans have soured on multiple Trump administration policies. At a cabinet meeting last week, President Trump touted policies like a prescription drug savings program as proof his administration was working. But in a defense of the Iran war, he also said,
0: I don't care about the midterms.
23: The next set of midterm primaries Tuesday include key races in Iowa and California. Stephen Fowler, NPR News.
20: Congress returns to Washington today. Republicans are pushing funding for immigration enforcement, and Democrats are focused on President Trump's fund for people he says have been victimized by the government. This is NPR.
17: Good morning. From the GBH newsroom in Boston, I'm Tori Bedford. Incumbent U.S. Senator Ed Markey easily won the Massachusetts Democratic Party's endorsement at its convention on Saturday. But as GBH's Adam Riley reports, Markey's challenger, Congressman Seth Moulton, is claiming he's the one with momentum ahead of the primary in September.
2: Markey blew past the 50% plus one requirement to become the convention's endorsed candidate, winning 73% of the vote from the delegates gathered in Worcester after a fiery speech condemning the Trump presidency.
3: We must stop this all-you-can-eat corruption buffet that is the Trump administration. And that's why I have voted against more of Trump's nominees and his agenda than any other member of the United States Senate.
2: But Moulton insists he outperformed expectations by winning 27% of the delegates, almost twice the amount required to make the ballot. Adam Riley, GBH News.
17: Marcelo Gomes da Silva, the student at Milford High School who was arrested by federal immigration agents on his way to volleyball practice last year, graduated yesterday. Gomes' case made national headlines when he was detained for 6 days. At the Milford High graduation ceremony, class president Iago Sampaio referenced Gomes in a speech.
4: We learn how to adapt. We learn how to keep going. We learn how to laugh at ourselves when things didn't go perfectly. And most importantly, we learn the true meaning of resilience when one of our classmates was faced with injustice.
17: And the crowd erupted in cheers when Gomes' name was called.
5: Marcelo Gomes da Silva.
17: Gomes is still fighting the deportation case while preparing for college. The Massachusetts Director of Pool and Waterfront Safety says recruiting lifeguards has been harder this season than in years past. Sean DeRosa with the Department of Conservation and Recreation says many schools are getting out later, so lifeguards and water safety staff aren't available until late June. He says they need to hire over 50 lifeguards for several communities.
25: So the areas where we still have the greatest need would be Lawrence, Revere Beach, Nahant Beach, Concord, which is Walden Pond, Lowell, Waltham, and Watertown.
17: DeRosa says DCR will have lifeguards at all locations, and they hope to reach standard staffing levels over the next few weeks. He says while lifeguards can earn up to $27 an hour, some potential hires choose summer jobs or internships more closely aligned with their career goals. The Red Sox beat the Guardians 9-4 yesterday. They host the Orioles at Fenway. Today, we have just 12 more days until the first World Cup match at Gillette Boston Stadium when Scotland will take on Haiti. It's overcast outside our Brighton studios, but GBH meteorologist Dave Epstein says things will clear up this week.
26: A dry pattern will take over here this week after the wet weather we had over the weekend. Today is still rather cool. We're in the 60 to 65 degree range. The clouds out there this morning give way to sunshine if they have not already. Now, overnight tonight, clear. It's going to be cool. We're down in the 40s. This is one of the chillier nights we're going to see for quite a while. We're in the low 70s on Tuesday, maybe mid 70s, and then mid, maybe upper 70s on Wednesday. Both of those days have sunshine. Then we've got beach days Thursday and Friday, mid-80s and eventually 85 to 90 by Friday. For GBH News, I'm Dave Epstein.
17: It's 49 degrees in Boston. I'm Tori Bedford. 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
6: 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I'm Steve Inskeep in Washington, D.C.
7: Jaime Martinez in Culver City, California. An immigration detention center in New Jersey is at the center of demonstrations against President Trump's deportation efforts. There's now a curfew keeping protesters a half mile away from the facility where they say detainees are being mistreated. In a few minutes, we'll hear from New Jersey Senator Cory Booker. He's one of the lawmakers returning from a holiday break to a Congress with a long to-do list.
6: Republicans want to approve funding for immigration enforcement for the rest of Trump's term. That would be insurance against Republicans losing power to Democrats in Congress who would not vote for so much money. But the funding measure that Trump wants is stuck because of something Trump did. He claimed the power to give taxpayer money to people who claim the federal government targeted them, including Trump supporters who attacked the Capitol.
7: Eric McDaniel reports on Congress for us. So, Eric, how did immigration funding and the president's nearly $2 billion anti-weaponization fund get all mixed together like this?
8: Well, in order to pass something on a party line vote in the Senate procedurally, you've got to let the minority party, in this case Democrats, propose a lot of amendments to the bill. And those amendments can be on, well, I guess whatever Democrats want. So for the 3-year immigration enforcement bill, Democrats are going to propose amendments that put their Republican peers on the record about this anti-weaponization fund. It became clear, though, that an amendment outlawing the fund could get like 30 Republican votes probably, which would be embarrassing for Republicans. So GOP leaders pushed the vote on the package to this week. But President Trump hasn't backed down on the fund in the time they were at home, and I'm just going to say it doesn't seem like waiting has made things any easier. Some lawmakers are also angry that the president allocated this money in the first place. He did it unilaterally, even though it is, of course, Congress's job to decide how taxpayer dollars are spent.
7: Yeah, and then, Eric, there's another sticking point, and that's been votes over the Iran war.
8: Right. Folks might remember the Senate actually advanced a measure that would force an end to the conflict, which is driving up the cost of living and very unpopular among the American public. In part, that's because the president keeps making enemies of Senate Republicans. Trump backed a primary opponent against Louisiana's Bill Cassidy, and after Cassidy lost his re-election race, he joined with Democrats in their effort to force an end to the war. The House of Representatives actually delayed a vote on a Democratic war powers resolution after it looked like Republican absences meant it would have passed. But all of this, of course, is mostly symbolic. The president can veto any of these resolutions that reach his desk. But I should also say the Constitution does give Congress the power to declare war and regulate military conflicts, and Trump is legally required to get their approval in order to continue his war. That has not happened.
7: And just a guess, I imagine the political dynamics only get a lot more difficult as we get closer to November in the general election.
8: You know, that's a good guess. For one, the president's GOP lawmaker enemies list continues to swell. He pushed out not just Cassidy, but also Senator John Cornyn, Representative Thomas Massie out of their seats. So for Speaker of the House, Mike Johnson, who has effectively a one-vote majority because of what we're told is a long-term medical absence among one of his members, that means Massie could decide to sink any vote he chooses. And as we move out of primary races, where party voters matter the most, and into general election season, where all voters matter, midterm headwinds are only going to blow stronger. There are so few races, though, that are actually competitive, maybe 25. But with majorities this narrow, you only need a few seats to flip for Capitol Hill to just be turned upside down.
7: That's NPR's Eric McDaniel. Eric, thanks.
8: Thank you.
7: Violent confrontations continued in Newark, New Jersey this weekend between police and protesters outside an ICE detention facility. It's the latest flashpoint for the Trump administration's federal deportation campaign. Here's Michael Saul Warren of member station WNYC.
9: Delaney Hall is the largest of two privately run ICE detention centers in New Jersey. Detainees and advocates have spent months calling for the 1,200-bed facility's closure amid ongoing complaints of poor conditions inside. In recent days, intense demonstrations outside Delaney Hall were marked by clashes between protesters and law enforcement, first ICE agents and then state police. Three people were arrested Saturday night after authorities say a group of masked individuals moved aggressively towards police who used force to clear the scene. Governor Mikey Sherrill said Sunday it was a black mark on a day of otherwise peaceful protests.
10: Violent, chaotic clashes hurt everyone. They put the lives of both protesters and law enforcement in danger. They take the focus away from people inside Delaney Hall and their families. And they raise the temperature with ICE.
9: Newark officials Sunday set a nightly curfew around the facility and are restricting access to the road the facility is on. Geo Group, the private company that runs the facility, said in statements to NPR it meets all federal standards for the detention center. In separate statements to NPR, DHS has denied claims of detainees being mistreated. New Jersey leaders are walking a fine line. Cheryl says she doesn't want to give ICE any pretext for surging activity in the state, like what happened in Minnesota and Chicago. But the governor wants better conditions for detainees, and she also wants Delaney Hall to ultimately be shut down. That matches demands from detainee families, congressional Democrats, and immigrant advocates like Kathy O'Leary of Pax Christi, a Catholic peace group.
1: This is not about law enforcement. This is not about enforcing immigration laws. This is about repressing a population within our community.
9: By Sunday, a state police perimeter was keeping demonstrators a half mile away from the facility. Visitors were allowed at Delaney Hall, but only with a police escort. For NPR News, I'm Michael Saul Warren in Newark.
6: New Jersey Senator Cory Booker knows the ground of this protest very well. He is a former mayor of Newark, New Jersey, and he's on the line. Senator, welcome back.
11: Thank you for having me.
6: One of your successors is Mayor Roz Baraka imposed a curfew that would keep protesters away from the ICE facility. And of course, the governor, we heard, says that violence just pulls attention away from the detainees. Do you believe they're making the right moves?
11: This is an ongoing situation, and it's currently evolving rapidly. And we have a lot of people from the Proud Boys to Greg Bovino coming from outside of our state to do just this, to try to escalate violence and conflict in front of the facility and distract from the moral urgency of this facility that should be closed and the really conscious, shocking reality of what's going on inside the facility. So I've been monitoring it, working with the rest of the congressional delegation to try to make sure that people have the right to peacefully protest. These protests outside of Delaney Hall have been going on for many months. Mm-hmm. But unfortunately right now, there's a lot of folks who are trying to come in and precipitate violence to distract from the moral urgency of the crisis inside the facility.
6: I want to make sure I understand the allegation you're making here, Senator. When you talk about the Proud Boys coming in, or you say that Greg Bovino, a former federal official in the Trump administration, is coming in, are you essentially saying this violence is almost a false flag, that it is being provoked by people on the political right rather than the left?
11: Again, I think we distract from what's going on inside when we start talking about left-right accusations. We have a moral urgency, a moral stain on our state, which is this facility that is doing unconscionable things within our community. And I think those folks who have been protesting, those folks, who, like, including myself and the governor, who have been demanding this close, that the violence that's escalating outside is distracting from the moral call, the consistent moral call about what's going on inside. And
6: I understand, but you raised the matter of the likes of Greg Bovino there. Are you saying that people on the right are responsible for this violence that we've seen video of?
11: No, I'm saying right now, clearly, we have people coming into our state, into our community, disrupting the peaceful protesters, disrupting peace and order and the moral urgency of the moment. They're definitely the Proud Boys that did come, and Greg Bovino did come. And that's just evidence of what we're trying to make sure we stop, is those people who want to create violence and give space for peaceful protests. And again, to keep the light of this urgency on what is going on inside. I visited inside that facility, and what is going on inside of there would shock the conscience of our country, and that's what we're trying to bring it into.
6: Senator, let me ask you about the other story we just heard about. Our congressional correspondent, Eric McDaniel, talked about an immigration funding bill that appears to be stuck because Democrats want an amendment that would block President Trump from this $1.776 billion fund that would go to people who claim that they were targeted by the government, possibly including people who attacked the Capitol on January 6th. Are you confident that there is no way that immigration bill can pass without that amendment attached to it?
11: Well, first of all, we're blocking, and I'm not going to vote for another dollar to fund a reckless, out of control, and very cruel agency, which is what we're seeing right now as Americans have witnessed mass agents jumping out of unmarked cars, throwing American citizens to the ground, breaking into homes, menacing around churches and schools and more. But yes, this smash and grab slush fund that is ironically named with the price of $1.776 billion, which harkens back to our founding, but our founding was about stopping rulers from being able to take public money and do with what they want, including to fund people who beat cops on January 6th. So we are working very hard to call that out, and any bill that tries to move through the Senate is going to have amendments on it to block this president's smash-and-grab cop-beating fund. We're going to do everything we can to force them to take votes on the president's vanity projects from his arch to his ballroom, because this is a president that seems to be concerned about everything except for what people in our country want to be concerned with, which is driving prices down, restoring the massive health care cuts, and really being focused on our own economy.
6: Eric McDaniel told us that this fund is so unpopular, even with Republicans, there might be 30 Republican votes against it. Do you believe that after a weekend of whatever there may have been, arm-twisting conversations, that a lot of Republicans are still going to be with you on this?
11: Yeah, I really hope so. We've seen this Republican Party, unfortunately, lay down for the president on many unpopular things in America. But more and more, as we get closer to November elections, we're seeing an electorate that doesn't give a damn about left or right, but they know that the Republican Party has been dead wrong, and that Congress, which swore an oath to check and balance, to provide accountability and oversight to the president, this Republican-controlled Congress has just let him do whatever he wants, from an unconstitutional war abroad to doing things that are driving up costs.
6: I've got to stop it there, but Senator Cory Booker, it's a pleasure. Thank you so much, sir.
11: Thank you.
6: This is NPR News.
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17: Good Monday morning and welcome to GBH's Morning Edition. I'm Tori Bedford in for Mark Herz. Thanks for being with us. Looking at local headlines this morning, two GoFundMes have been launched for victims of the Virginia bus accident that happened over the weekend. One is to help pay for the funeral services of a Greenfield family of four. Another is for a Worcester woman who was also killed in the accident to repatriate her body to her native Brazil. Officials in the town of Athol are warning residents about an increase in sightings of wild animals displaying neurological symptoms such as stumbling or falling over. They're recommending that pet owners make sure their animals are up to date on vaccines and are not left outside unattended. And a bit of a throwback, Pizza Hut's Book It Summer reading program returns today. Yes, that one from the 80s and 90s. This time, an app can be used to track K through 6 students' monthly reading goals to win a free pizza. More local news in 10 minutes here on GBH.
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17: This is GBH's Morning Edition. When the American Revolution began 250 years ago against the crown, Massachusetts was already fighting a different enemy, smallpox. For our ongoing series, From Colony to Commonwealth, GBH's Jennifer Moore tells us how smallpox helped fuel the revolution and influence the country's approach to public health.
21: This revolution story doesn't start in Boston, nor in Lexington, nor Concord. Instead, we begin up the coast, in Marblehead, Massachusetts, where about 20 angry sailors are rowing out to Cat Island. It's about a month after the Boston Tea Party, and it's the middle of the night. They're headed to a hospital on the island.
0: affected. It's the most expensive hospital in the colonies.
21: That's Professor Andrew Werman. His book, The Contagion of Liberty, it's all about smallpox in the revolution. Now, this hospital was only for inoculating people with smallpox. You know, inoculation, the old-timey practice of taking an infected scab or pus and injecting it into a healthy person to make them immune. And the rich people from Boston, Marblehead, and Salem, they had been using this private

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1: And the city selectmen are meeting for the final time before shots will ring out in the Revolutionary War.
2: And so this meeting on March 28th had nothing to do with stamps or taxation or representation in Parliament or tea.
1: The meeting is about smallpox. And these selectmen, they are locally elected representatives, separate from the king's appointees.
3: And colonial American governments from the beginning were charged with protecting their communities against diseases that they could through quarantine, other methods. This was a responsibility of government.
1: And in Boston, the local law said that all cases of smallpox had to be reported to the Boston selectmen. The selectmen then report it to the press so that everyone knows what's up. It was a well-oiled machine of epidemiology. Contact tracing, public notices, quarantine, they had it down. But cases were growing, and they weren't sure why.
2: And at that meeting, it's reported that General Gage has covered up 38 cases of smallpox, that he's isolated them on a ship in the harbor, but has not alerted the selectmen previously.
1: General Gage, as in Royal Governor Thomas Gage, the king's main man in Massachusetts. There were rules that Americans had determined for themselves. So to hear that General Gage was hiding smallpox cases, well, let's just say that did not sit well with Bostonians.
3: It was an absolute outrage, and it echoes with some of the things that the revolution itself is about, that that we can govern ourselves better than the British. They're out of touch with our needs.
1: So one day before the Declaration of Independence was adopted by the Continental Congress, Boston put forth a declaration of its own. The city was under general inoculation. So under that order, anyone could come into Boston and go through the process, but they had to stay in quarantine because they were infected with the live virus. One reason Massachusetts residents were desperate to avoid smallpox is because they could see how bad it was, Werman said.
3: The pox appeared on your face, on your hands, on your feet, places where people could see them, and it's really gross. They were painful and oozing and terrible. And so in that way, yeah, it was a very visible disease.
1: And among those people rushing into town to get inoculated, Abigail Adams and her kids. She's been holding down the fort in Braintree while her husband John is away in Philadelphia.
4: So this is John Adams to Abigail Smith. They're not married yet, they're engaged. April 17th.
1: Kanazorn Wangsruchanalai is the chief historian here at the Massachusetts Historical Society, and he's holding an original letter from John Adams to Abigail. John is describing a local man battling the dreaded disease.
4: He is in a good way of recovery, but is the most shocking sight that can be seen. They say he is no more like a man than he is like a hog or a horse, swelled to three times his size, black as bacon, blind as a stone.
1: And the evidence wasn't limited to what they could see. They collected scrupulous data back then, also preserved here at the Historical Society.
4: In the 1752 outbreak, for example, 5,567 people caught smallpox naturally. There were 514 deaths, that's 9%. There were 2,109 inoculations, 31 deaths, that's 1.5%. So, would you rather have a risk of 1.5% or 9% fatality?
1: The public health battle against smallpox was fought alongside the larger war against a foreign government. The disease was extremely infectious, but so was the notion that the people could best determine how to protect themselves against it. In Boston, Jennifer Moore, GBH News. This story was edited by Azita Garamani.

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4: Live from NPR News in Washington, I'm Dave Mattingly. President Trump has yet to say whether he will agree to Iran's latest demands for extending the current ceasefire. Amid the back and forth, U.S. Central Command says American forces struck multiple Iranian radar and drone launching sites over the weekend near the Strait of Hormuz. Kuwait says its forces intercepted Iranian missiles and drones earlier today. The head of the World Health Organization is urging communities affected by Ebola in the Democratic Republic of Congo to take safety measures with regard to burials. As Michael Koloki reports, the DRC is where hundreds of suspected Ebola cases and deaths have occurred in recent weeks.
5: WHO Director General Tedros Ghebreyesus warned that the bodies of Ebola victims are highly contagious and called for safe burial practices to be adhered to. His comments come in the wake of recent attacks on Ebola treatment facilities in eastern Congo by crowds seeking to reclaim bodies for traditional burials. The WHO safe burial protocol calls for a trained team to assist in burials while honoring religious and cultural practices. Procedures include ensuring the body is handled only by those wearing personal protective equipment and ensuring disinfection is undertaken. Traditional burial rites often involve direct contact with a victim's body, which the WHO warns creates a high risk of exposure to the disease. For NPR News, I'm Michael Kaluki in Nairobi.
4: This is NPR News.
6: Good Monday morning from the GBH newsroom in Boston. I'm Tori Bedford. Massachusetts lawmakers are looking to join a growing number of states in banning pet shops from selling cats and dogs. The bill seeks to cut down for-profit sales on animals often linked to commercial breeders or puppy mills. Pet shops would still be allowed to partner with animal shelters to show dogs and cats for adoption. MSPCA Angel is supporting the bill. Their director of advocacy, Kara Holmquist, says these commercial breeding facilities only have to adhere to minimal federal standards.
7: For example, a dog could be kept in a cage for her entire life, a cage that is only 6 inches larger than her body, but the standards are rarely enforced.
6: 17 Massachusetts cities and towns have already enacted local bans, but the bill's backers say several pet stores around the state still sell cats or dogs. And a federally funded research project on Cape Cod is looking into how salt marshes helped protect shorelines. Marshes have long been valued for slowing the flow of floodwaters and reducing shoreline erosion. They also help scrub carbon from the atmosphere. Elisa Bowles is part of a project at the Woods Hole Oceanographic Institution studying how marshes do these jobs in the winter by placing sensors in them, including at Cockle Cove in Chatham.
8: One of the sensors is measuring temperature profiles in the creek, and we can use that information to actually infer vertical movement of water in and out of the creek bed.
6: The 3-year project is supported by the National Science Foundation. And New England states are working together to find ways of adding new nuclear power plants in the region. All 6 governors, including Maura Healey, have signed a joint statement in support of exploring next-generation nuclear technology. Katie Dykes is Connecticut's commissioner for the Department of Energy and Environmental Protection. She says more nuclear energy will be needed as the region's demand for electricity grows.
9: This is good news. I mean, some of this low growth is because our manufacturing sector is booming. It's also because more people are plugging in electric vehicles and heat pumps.
6: Connecticut and New Hampshire are home to the last 2 operating nuclear power plants in New England. A meeting is planned this fall for officials from all 6 states to meet with developers and discuss funding options. I'm Tori Bedford. 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
3: It's Morning Edition from NPR News. I'm Steve Inskeep in Washington, D.C.
11: And I'm Amy Martinez in Culver City, California. President Trump's anti-weaponization fund is facing scrutiny in the courts.
3: Judges issued two orders in one day at the end of last week. First, a judge temporarily blocked the government from establishing the president's settlement fund to reimburse people who claim the federal government targeted them. Then another judge said she would investigate Trump's settlement with himself. The president arranged the payoffs in a deal with agencies he controls.
11: NPR's Jacqueline Diaz is with us to break all of this down. So Jacqueline, remind us where we are with this fund.
12: So there were a few developments on Friday. This anti-weaponization fund was created by the DOJ, and it was part of a settlement of President Trump's civil lawsuit against the IRS. Trump sued his own government back in January for the leak of his tax returns in 2019. The DOJ set aside almost $1.8 billion for this fund. People who feel like they were targeted by the federal government can apply for this fund and get payouts for damages. Groups like the nonprofit Democracy Forward sued the government over this whole program. And on Friday, a judge temporarily blocked the DOJ from moving forward with the fund. That means no payouts right now. She's now thinking about whether to grant a longer-term pause. Trump's lawyers have about 2 weeks to respond.
11: All right, so Steve earlier mentioned another judge. What about that other judge?
12: Yeah, so the original federal judge who oversaw Trump's lawsuit over his tax return leaks also weighed in on Friday. That judge, Judge Kathleen Williams, had earlier dismissed the case after the government and Trump settled. Before dismissing it, she expressed some concerns. She said she was worried that Trump and the IRS, which is obviously a part of his government, weren't really on opposite sides and that the court itself might be a, quote, victim of fraud. 35 retired federal judges weighed in and urged Judge Williams to take another look. And stay with me here. Judge Williams said she's going to consider that. She's giving Trump's lawyers until June 12th to respond. Trump supporters have really wanted something like this to exist, but there's a lot of legal obstacles here for the president to get his fund up and running.
11: Yeah, now you say some supporters wanted this. How have some lawmakers responded to the fund?
12: Well, there's some serious bipartisan pushback to this whole program. Republican Senate Majority Leader John Thune has said previously that he is not a big fan of this fund. But the loudest critics have been, naturally, Democrats. Some top Democrats are really concerned with another part of the settlement. That is one that bars the U.S. government from taking action over past tax returns filed by Trump, his companies, and his family. One Democrat, Jamie Raskin of Maryland, said on Friday that Congress should not have to wait for the courts and has the power to act itself.
11: How has the Trump administration responded to this criticism?
12: Well, President Trump and other folks in the White House have said repeatedly that he does not get any personal benefit from this fund, and the Justice Department has defended its legality. The DOJ, for its part, did not respond to a request for comment from NPR. But we do know that some Trump supporters who feel like they've been targeted by the DOJ have started applying for the fund. So far, that's included Michael Caputo, a Trump ally, and former Health and Human Services spokesman. He has said he and his family were targeted by the Biden administration. Blanche, the acting attorney general, is sure to get questions about the weaponization fund and who might benefit when he testifies before a House budget hearing on Tuesday.
11: All right, that's NPR's Jacqueline Diaz. Jacqueline, thanks for laying all this out for us.
12: Thank you.
3: Judge Kathleen Williams says she chose to examine the president's settlement with himself at the request of 35 former federal judges. They wrote a letter. One of those judges is John Jones III, appointed by President George W. Bush, who served for many years and is now president of Dickinson College. Judge, welcome.
13: Good morning, Steve.
3: What strikes you when you read the judge's statement? I mean Judge Williams here.
13: Well, it looks like Judge Williams may have been looking for an opportunity, Steve, to open this case. And, of course, I and my retired judge colleagues gave her that opportunity by filing a motion to have her do that. The order itself I would characterize as terse and rather ominous, because what she invokes in the order is Federal Rule of Civil Procedure 11, and broken down in sort of layperson's parlance, Rule 11 requires that lawyers be honest and reasonable when filing lawsuits, and they not do so for an improper purpose. Here, the fear is collusion, which would be an improper purpose. And if you violate Rule 11, you can be sanctioned. And she's warning right up front that she may do that.
3: When we talk about collusion, what we mean is the president was effectively on both sides of this case, and therefore the lawyers on both sides of this case. The question she's asking anyway is, did they collude to make this case go away?
13: Well, that's exactly right. And she, as your reporter said, she identified that as an issue before the settlement. Ordered briefing, if we remember the timing, and then several days before the briefs were due, they pulled the suit down, the plaintiffs did. Notably, the defendants did not even enter an appearance. They didn't interpose a defense in the case. There's nobody on the side of the agencies, which is pretty remarkable. And in her order, she commented that she understood that there was a memo that sort of sketched out a defense, including the statute of limitations and some other defenses. And despite that memo, no defense whatsoever was interposed against the suit.
3: I guess we should be clear. When we say no defense was interposed, what you're saying is that we, the taxpayers, had nobody speaking for us. The government is supposed to speak for us, works for us, but instead they seem to have stood aside for the citizen who was aggrieved and was able to give them orders, the president.
13: Bluntly, Steve, they rolled over and played dead. This is a massive lawsuit. And they defended lawsuits of this nature before. There were other people who had their returns leaked, and the government did defend those lawsuits. So in this particular case, it was notable to the judge that they didn't even try. And that is, you know, I think pretty unprecedented.
3: Very briefly, should the president have been entitled to something? I mean, there was this third-party contractor who seems to have leaked his tax returns.
13: Well, I think you probably could firewall the sort of collusive nature of the suit if you tried to do it. I'm not sure precisely how, but there may have been a way to do it. But that's not what happened here. And, you know, you have this settlement that occurs surreptitiously and really beyond the parameters of what the subject matter was in the suit. And that flies in the face, as the judge also pointed out, of the justice manual. So, you know, it's not a normal settlement by any stretch of the imagination.
3: Beyond the parameters, of course, what you mean is it's the settlement is not about tax leakage. It's about January 6th. Judge,
13: well,
3: thanks
13: yes.
3: so much.
13: Really yes, appreciate for personal it. Damages. That's, right.
3: That's former federal judge John Jones III. Appreciate your insights. Thank you, sir.
13: Thanks, Steve.
3: This is NPR News.
14: I'm Marjorie Negan. Tune in today. Sue O'Connell and Trenny Casey host. They'll speak with retired federal judge Nancy Gertner, Princess Khalil Gibran Muhammad, and former education secretary Paul Revel. That's today, starting at 11, BPR 89.7 GBH.
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6: From the GBH Newsroom, I'm Tori Bedford with Morning Edition. Clouds will give way to sunshine later today. Meteorologist Dave Epstein has your full forecast.
17: It's not too bad this morning. No precipitation out there. The clouds give way to sunshine. Temperatures get into the low 60s. Overnight tonight clear and still chilly down to the 40s. Great for sleeping. Windows open. We're in the mid-70s tomorrow with sunshine. We get into the upper 70s on Wednesday also with sunshine. And then we go into the 80s for Thursday and Friday and probably Saturday as well. All dry. For GBH News, I'm Dave Epstein.
6: The Charles River Watershed Association is seeking volunteers for a fish count. Volunteer manager Ryan Smith says they're counting herring as they make their way up the Watertown Dam fish ladder. The association is advocating for the dam to be removed. Smith says the herring count helps them better understand the passage of fish within the Charles River.
18: The more barriers that we remove for them in their migration, ideally a stronger kind of fish population will come back every year because more fish are able to make it back to their traditional spawning locations.
6: Smith says the Division of Marine Fisheries uses data gathered by volunteers to determine the abundance of the population. Supporters of the dam say it's a historic landmark and they want to maintain the waterfall-like view. Coming up on the Marketplace Morning Report, as budgets get tighter, dollar stores are drawing bigger crowds and bigger spenders. And in the news at 7, Democratic Senator Ed Markey has won the endorsement of the state's Democratic Party over his challenger, Seth Moulton. More news just ahead on GBH's Morning Edition.
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0: It's Morning Edition from NPR News. I'm Steve Inskeep.
1: And I'm A. Martinez. There are just over 5 months until the general election where Republicans are trying to hold on to control of Congress. They're facing rising gas prices and an unpopular war in Iran. NPR's Stephen Fowler reports from Iowa on what Republicans are saying about all that to voters.
2: At the Iowa Faith and Freedom Coalition spring kickoff event, a record crowd filled the Horizon Event Center near Des Moines to hear from Texas Senator Ted Cruz.
3: The last year and 4 months with President Trump in office and with a Republican Senate and Republican House, we have won more victories than at any time since we have been alive.
2: Victories, he says, like falling illegal immigration numbers, drastic reductions in crime rates, and the passage of a sweeping bill full of tax cuts and spending priorities. But the crowd of about 1,100 conservative Christians also heard a warning.
3: The Democrats have put a bullseye on the state of Iowa. They're coming after Iowa. They want to turn Iowa blue.
2: Iowa has a Republican governor, two Republican senators, and all four House members are Republicans too. But this is a midterm year where the party in power nationally usually has a bad time holding on to that power. This year is shaping up to be no different, acknowledges Congresswoman Ashley Hinson.
4: And boy, do we have a lot of work to do, and boy, do we have a lot at stake. This election this year is going to be about contrast, the good old contrast between common sense and crazy.
2: Hinson is running for an open Senate seat and has to grapple with President Trump's favorability rating sitting at record lows, affordability remaining a top issue for voters, and Democrats who are feeling energized. Her message?
4: Look, we know life is too expensive, but the Democrat agenda makes everything worse. It's too expensive, and Democrats still want to spend more. They want to regulate more. They want to tax more. And then, by the way, they act surprised when we can't get ahead in life. They do it with a straight face.
2: In Iowa's governor's race, a crowded Republican field highlights broader fractious fights on the right that present a challenge, too.
5: Unity after the primary!
2: That's Iowa GOP Chair Jeff Kaufman.
5: If we don't do that, then there could be consequences. Let's let the grassroots speak. That's what the primary is.
2: This year's primary elections show it's not the grassroots that Republicans have issues with, especially when it comes to backing Trump's preferred policies and picks. But the president's message hasn't been well received by, well, almost everyone else. And it's not always clear what that message is, like last week in a cabinet meeting when Trump hyped a prescription drug savings program.
6: On that alone, we should win the midterms. On that alone, we should win the midterms.
2: But also defended the length of the war in Iran and said,
6: they thought they were going to outweigh me. You know, we'll outweigh him. He's got the midterms. I don't care about the midterms.
2: And when it comes down to it, Vice President Vance explained it this way at a May campaign stop in Des Moines.
7: The fundamental question for us in this election is actually not any specific question of public policy. It's not any particular issue.
2: Voters do have questions about public policy, though, especially in Iowa. It's an agriculture-heavy state that's felt the pinch of tariffs and the war in Iran, especially through high fertilizer costs. And unlike other red states, it hasn't been that long since voters backed Democrats in office. All of that is why this year, the Republican Party is playing defense to hold control of the governorship, Senate, and three of the state's four House seats. Stephen Fowler, NPR News, live Iowa.
1: 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I'm A. Martinez.
0: And I'm Steve Inskeep.
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13: Good Monday morning. You're listening to GBH's Morning Edition. I'm Tori Bedford. Thanks for being with us. Sunny this afternoon, cool today before temperatures rise this week. Coming up in the news at 8, Delaney Hall, an ICE detention facility in New Jersey, has become the most recent flashpoint in Trump's immigration enforcement efforts as detainees complain about conditions inside the facility. We'll have more on that, plus all the morning's news, right here on GBH 89.7.
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15: From Marketplace, I'm Nancy Marshall-Genzer in Washington. Dollar General reports earnings tomorrow. The company's stock already jumped last week after one of its rivals, the Dollar Tree, reported a great first quarter. Its comparable store sales were up 3.5%. This hints at a growing consumer demand for deals. So we asked Marketplace's Stephanie Hughes to check in on the dollar store ecosystem.
16: Dana Kenlin has been in the market for some travel-sized toiletry bottles. She could have got them at the drugstore that's 20 feet from her house. But instead, she went out of her way to drive to this Dollar Tree in East Baltimore.
17: And you looked up the prices for both of these before you came in?
18: Actually, I did. Yeah. I get paid Friday, so I'm trying to just limit the things that I buy until Friday.
16: Kenlin works as a security officer. She's also a single mom who keeps to a pretty strict budget. And she says shopping here helps.
18: I just feel relieved. I guess more so like I'm not really overspending on certain things.
16: Another advantage to dollar stores, they're usually close to where people live, says Bloomberg Intelligence analyst Jennifer Bartashas.
19: And so it's a very easy, quick place for people to stop and pick up a few essentials without having to drive a long distance.
16: Which is particularly attractive right now with elevated gas prices. Bartashas says dollar stores now offer a bigger assortment of items. Think craft supplies, tools, graduation balloons. And they're also pulling in higher-income consumers looking for deals.
19: And so the question will be for these chains going forward, how do they hang on to those higher-income households who have the capacity to spend more when they're in the stores?
16: And how do they get those big spenders to pop in more often? In Baltimore, I'm Stephanie Hughes from Marketplace.
15: Let's do the numbers. Markets are set to start June in positive territory as investors continue piling into tech stocks. The FTSE in London is down about 0.1%, but the Dow, S&P, and NASDAQ futures are all up in the 2-4% range, with the Dow future up 225 points. The 10-year Treasury yield is down at 4.47%. Later this week, we'll get the government's big hiring and unemployment reports, a key read on how the economy is holding up as oil markets remain unsettled. And speaking of oil, oil prices are up sharply this morning. International Brent crude is trading at $94 a barrel. West Texas Intermediate, the U.S. benchmark, is also above $90 a barrel.
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15: States are moving quickly to roll out their own AI laws. According to the National Conference of State Legislatures, a third of the states have enacted 127 laws regulating AI. The rapid growth of state AI laws comes as Congress debates whether federal rules should override those state regulations. A new project called Mapping AI is trying to track the organizations, policymakers, and public figures shaping AI policy. Anushree Chaudhry is a doctor doctoral candidate at the University of Cambridge. Sophia Wang is a research associate at Outliers Fund, a venture capital firm. They're the co-leads of Mapping AI, and they join us now. Welcome.
20: Morning.
21: Good morning, Nancy.
15: Can you explain how this works, Sophia?
21: You can actually view around 1,800 different people and organizations that we believe are shaping the conversation about U.S. AI policy today. And so you can click around and actually be able to look at their regulatory stance, their AGI timeline, so when they expect artificial general intelligence to arrive, as well as their funding model and the types of people and organizations they're connected to. And so we're trying to track really the structure of the entire ecosystem.
15: Anushree, what are some of the insights that you've gleaned from this? I mean, where have you seen, I don't know, tensions or disagreements over AI policy?
22: Yeah, definitely. I think often we try to view the left and right on an issue like AI as the right, maybe wanting to accelerate the development of this technology and the left wanting to restrict it. But actually, there's a lot more issue-specific agreement on things like chip export controls. So a lot of people want to restrict exporting a lot of the hardware that goes into making these AI systems possible to China. Almost everyone across the aisle agrees that there should be some kind of liability for developers, companies that make a model that causes some kind of harm that could be for child safety, mental health, misinformation. And then some pretty big areas of disagreement, I think federal preemption of local regulation that's trying to pause or restrict AI development is pretty deeply bipartisan issue.
15: I'm curious about why you decided to launch this huge project in your spare time, I suppose.
22: I do think a lot of people our age and just in general are feeling a huge lack of agency in understanding how to navigate something that's changing so quickly. So this tool was actually our way of bringing agency into understanding the space as a starting point to see what points of leverage there are in how both we can contribute and maybe get the public more involved.
15: I can relate to that feeling of a lack of control. Sophia, what about you? What led you to do this in your spare time?
21: AI is this kind of like rapidly evolving technology that's starting to collide with almost every other technological domain. And I see this very actively in the space industry where I have formal background and also just in market trends. And our way of making an impact in this space is trying to create a transparency tool. We see this as kind of an opportunity for the public to get involved, even if they are not sort of in Silicon Valley themselves developing these models. They have really important feedback to give.
15: Anushree Chaudhary and Sophia Wang are the co-leads on Mapping AI, a project designed to track who's influencing artificial intelligence. Thank you both.
21: Thank you so much.
22: Thank you so much for having us.
15: In Washington, I'm Nancy Marshall Genzer with the Marketplace Morning Report from APM, American Public Media.
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13: Israel expands its invasion of Lebanon as U.S. talks aimed at ending the war with Iran appear to be in limbo. Good morning. It's Monday, June 1st. I'm Tori Bedford. This is GBH's Morning Edition. Incumbent U.S. Senator Ed Markey wins the Massachusetts Democratic Party's endorsement with 73% of the vote after a speech blasting Trump.
27: We must stop this all-you-can-eat corruption buffet that is the Trump administration.
13: plus a controversial movement in Vermont to allow hunting bears with bait in an attempt to control a growing bear population, despite evidence that baiting doesn't work.
2: The idea is if we can increase opportunities for hunters, we're going to have fewer of these conflicts, is the hope.
13: Red Sox broke through with a series win over the Guardians. It's 7:01, now this news.
3: Live from NPR News in Washington, I'm Libby Casey. Congress returns to the Capitol today after a week's recess with a long to-do list. Republicans want to approve funding for immigration enforcement, but that is stuck because Democrats plan to introduce amendments focused on the fund President Trump created to pay people who claim the federal government targeted them. NPR's Eric McDaniel says Democrats want to get Republicans on the record.
4: It became clear that an amendment outlawing the fund could get, 30 Republican votes, probably, which would be embarrassing for Republicans. So GOP leaders pushed the vote on the package to this week. But President Trump hasn't backed down on the fund in the time they were at home, and it doesn't seem like waiting has made things any easier. Some lawmakers are also angry that the president allocated this money in the first place. He did it unilaterally, even though it is Congress's job to decide how taxpayer dollars are spent.
3: Congress also faces dissent over the Iran war. The House had delayed a vote on a Democratic War Powers resolution because Republican absences meant it could have passed before the Memorial Day recess. The U.S. military says it struck various radar and drone launch sites in Iran near the Strait of Hormuz over the weekend. U.S. Central Command says these attacks came in response to Iran shooting down a U.S. drone operating over international waters. NPR's Aya Batraoui has more.
5: CENTCOM says it struck sites on Iran's Kishim Island and Gorakh on Saturday and Sunday after Iran shot down a U.S. drone. Iran's state-linked media quoted the Iranian Revolutionary Guard saying a telecommunications tower was hit in Sirik, where Gorakh City is located. There was no mention of the U.S. attack on Kishim Island. It said the guard responded by targeting the base from which that attack was launched. Kuwait, where U.S. troops are positioned, says its air defenses had intercepted missiles and drones Monday morning. This latest round of violence comes as President Trump wrote a new post on Truth Social urging his critics in Washington to, quote, just sit back and relax, and said a deal with Iran that is, quote, good for the U.S. will be reached. Aya Batraoui, NPR News, Dubai.
3: As things cost more, Americans are putting less aside. Federal data shows the personal savings rate has fallen to the lowest level in years. NPR's Amy Held reports.
6: Inflation is around a three-year high. Wages have not kept up, and nearly half of U.S. households are struggling to afford the basics. A year ago, the personal savings rate was 5.8%. By March, it was down to 3.2%. And in April, the latest reading, it had fallen to 2.6%, according to the Bureau of Economic Analysis.
7: It's one of the lowest rates in the past 65 years.
6: Heather Long is chief economist at Navy Federal Credit Union and author of the Everyday Economics Substack.
7: We're seeing people turning more to credit cards and personal loans and buy now, pay later. We can see some early signs of pullback in home improvement and also in healthcare.
6: Long says she expects things to get tighter into the second half of the year. Amy Held, NPR News.
3: This is NPR in Washington.
13: Good morning from the GBH newsroom in Boston. I'm Tori Bedford. Democratic Senator Ed Markey commandingly won the endorsement of the Massachusetts Democratic Party at its convention in Worcester over the weekend. He got support from 73% of delegates compared to 27% for his challenger, Congressman Seth Moulton. That's despite Moulton's argument that Markey has been in Washington for too long.
20: I am bringing a new generation of leadership and a new playbook to the Democratic Party. We cannot afford to wait six more years for change.
13: For his part, Markey accused Moulton of scapegoating trans kids, a reference to Moulton's past comments supporting restrictions for transgender girls' participation in sports. The candidates currently have one debate scheduled, but Moulton is pressing for several more. And NASA says remnants from the meteor that hit the Earth's atmosphere over New England this weekend might be somewhere in Cape Cod Bay. In a post on their website, NASA wrote that the meteorite fell right in the middle of the bay. NASA officials are calling this type of fall into water a, quote, fishy squisher. The water depth at the fall site is about 100 feet. For those who might want to go searching, NASA said in their statement that most meteorites are strongly attracted to a magnet and that these fragments are within reach of a 100-foot rope dangled off a boat. The Massachusetts Department of Conservation and Recreation is still recruiting lifeguards for beaches and pools this summer. Sean DeRosa, Director of Pool and Waterfront Safety, says this season is challenging for hiring, with schools getting out after DCR pools open.
0: So I do anticipate that we'll have some periods of time where we won't be fully staffed while schools are still in session.
13: DeRosa says they need to hire over 50 lifeguards, mostly in Greater Boston and north of the city. He says they're hoping to reach standard staffing levels over the next few weeks. The Red Sox beat the Guardians 9-4 yesterday. They host the Orioles tomorrow at Fenway. And we have just 12 more days until the first World Cup match at Gillette Boston Stadium, when Scotland will take on Haiti. Clouds are making way for sun this week. GBH meteorologist Dave Epstein has your full forecast.
1: A dry pattern will take over here this week after the wet weather we had over the weekend. Today is still rather cool. We're in the 60 to 65 degree range. The clouds out there this morning give way to sunshine if they have not already. Now, overnight tonight, clear. It's going to be cool. We're down in the 40s. This is one of the chillier nights we're going to see for quite a while. We're in the low 70s on Tuesday, maybe mid-70s, and then mid, maybe upper 70s on Wednesday. Both of those days have sunshine. Then we've got beach days Thursday and Friday, mid-80s, and eventually 85 to 90 by Friday. For GBH News, I'm Dave Epstein.
13: It's 51 degrees and overcast in Boston. I'm Tori Bedford. 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
9: It's Morning Edition from NPR News. I'm Steve Inskeep in Washington, D.C.
10: And I'm Martinez in Culver City, California. At the official level, there are ceasefires in both the Iran war and the Lebanon war, yet we have reports this morning of fighting on both fronts.
9: The U.S. and Iran have been trading long-distance fire. Israel is expanding ground operations in southern Lebanon, and Israeli troops have captured a medieval castle. In a few moments, we'll speak with State Department spokesman Tommy Pigott about how all this affects a potential peace deal. We begin with the facts on the ground.
10: We're joined by NPR's Greg Myrie in Tel Aviv. Greg, let's start off with the fighting in Iran.
11: Yeah, the U.S. military says American aircraft fired on a number of Iranian sites over the weekend. Now, they include a radar station, some drones, and a command center for drones. And this included an attack on Keshem Island in the Strait of Hormuz. Now, the U.S. says it acted because Iran had earlier shot down a U.S. Predator drone. The U.S. military says this U.S. drone was flying over international waters. And just this morning, Iran says it's fired on a U.S. military base in the region. It didn't say which one. However, Kuwait's military says the country has come under attack from missiles and drones and defended itself. And the U.S. does have a number of bases in Kuwait.
10: Okay, so where does this leave talks to end the war in Iran?
11: Well, President Trump remains confident. He took to Truth Social this morning and said, quote, Iran really wants to make a deal and it will be a good one for the USA. And then he went on to say, just sit back and relax. It will all work out well in the end. It always does. Yet, Abe, we're seeing today just how volatile conditions remain and how fragile the ceasefire is. You know, Trump met with top advisors at the White House Friday afternoon, said he would make a final determination on the proposal to bring the war to an end. But that meeting broke up with no decision. And even if the president does come out in support for a plan, that isn't necessarily enough. The Iranians keep saying that the deal is not finalized and that the details keep shifting.
10: All right, so that's Iran. Let's now turn to Lebanon. That's where Israel claimed military advances over the weekend.
11: Yeah, Israeli forces captured this 900-year-old hilltop castle in southern Lebanon, and it's part of Israel's deepest push into that country in decades. An Israeli flag is now flying over the Beaufort Castle, and from this site, the Israelis have a commanding view over southern Lebanon. The Israelis say Hezbollah was using this area to fire on nearby northern Israel. And this is a historic castle that carries a huge amount of symbolism. It was is the scene of battles ever since the Crusaders built it back in the 12th century. And more recently, Israel captured it in a bloody battle during a 1982 invasion of Lebanon. Israel remained there until it withdrew from Lebanon in 2000. So this raises memories of that long Israeli occupation and certainly questions about how long Israel plans to stay this time.
10: How much is the fighting in Lebanon tied to efforts to end the Iran war?
11: Yeah, they're very closely related. Fighting in Lebanon certainly complicates the Iran talks and could potentially undermine them. Iran issues almost daily statements supporting Hezbollah, and it says peace efforts must address the wars in both Iran and Lebanon. Yet Israel's Prime Minister Benjamin Netanyahu keeps saying he wants Israeli forces to keep going in Lebanon. Just this morning, he issued a statement saying he's ordered the military to attack Hezbollah's strongholds in the southern suburbs of Beirut.
10: That's NPR's Greg Myrie in Tel Aviv. Greg, thanks.
11: Sure thing, eh?
9: State Department spokesman Tommy Piggott has been listening along with us. He is on the line. Good morning, sir.
12: Hey, good morning.
9: Welcome to the program. We heard Greg Myrie describe exchanges of fire near the Strait of Hormuz. Of course, there's also action in Lebanon. Does this still count as a ceasefire?
12: Well, look, fundamentally what we're seeing and what we've seen periodically is that the United States military is going to take action to defend our interests, defend our soldiers, defensive action, and that's what's key here. The Secretary of State recently describing that on a trip to Italy as well. I think that's a common sense approach, having defensive action when necessary. Of course, the president describing how the Iranian regime wants a deal, and he has been very clear. There's no secret what the president wants here from the very beginning, to prevent the Iranian regime from having a nuclear weapon, and he's been very transparent on that.
9: And he believes,
12: when it comes to Lebanon, for example, our role here, our goal here in Lebanon is to create the space for good faith conversations to happen between the government of Lebanon and the government of Israel. In this context, we have seen Hezbollah launch hundreds of missile and rocket attacks trying to derail these conversations. So we're trying to see these conversations move forward, but we're not going to expect Israel to take attacks from a terrorist organization without any ability to defend itself.
9: Got it. Lots to follow up on there. First, to your knowledge, how did the president respond to the document that he was apparently shown on Friday that included some possible terms for peace?
12: Well, look, the president has been very clear he wants to see a good deal here. And the president describing over the weekend that we are close to a circumstance, in his belief, of having a deal. But we're not going to have a deal that doesn't address some of the important parameters the president has outlined from the beginning. I think a distinction here in context is we're not going to have a situation where we have a similar deal to the JCPOA, which we view as giving the Iranian regime a roadmap to a nuclear weapon.
9: Oh, this is the Obama administration deal in 2015. Go on.
12: Indeed, yes. So we're going to make sure that this deal is a stronger deal than that, ensures the Iranian regime will not have a nuclear weapon. And the president being clear that we're going to see this objective be fulfilled one way or another. His preference has always been diplomacy, a diplomatic deal. He is a deal maker, but he's going to see the objective fulfilled here that the Iranian regime cannot have a nuclear weapon.
9: Is it your understanding that his answer was no to the terms that were laid before him on Friday?
12: What I can say is that we don't have a deal yet, the president yet to announce that, and ultimately the president's going to make sure that he sees this objective be fulfilled.
9: Some Republicans a week ago were dismayed by the idea that the United States might, as part of this deal, unfreeze Iranian assets, in effect a payment that could be billions of dollars. The president did discuss this as the week went on. So under what circumstances would the United States be willing to send money to Iran, if any?
12: Well, the president being clear on Truth Social that there is going to be no exchange of money over the short term here, or no imminent exchange of money. Ultimately, we have that economic fury package, a maximum pressure campaign that has been implemented from the beginning of this administration. And that is something that has been added to continually, including in recent weeks, in order to make sure we're targeting the financing capabilities for the Iranian regime to continue their malign activities, terrorist proxies, weapons programs, etc. So we have those programs in place. And of course, all those programs are contingent on changes in behavior. So I can't predict the future, what will happen. But ultimately, we've been clear, the president's been very clear that the Iranian regime is not going to have the finances they need to do malign activities.
9: He said on Truth Social, no short-term conveyance of money to the Iranians. But he also said on Wednesday, this is at a cabinet meeting, a quote from the president, we have control of money that they claim is theirs. We'll keep control of that money. When they behave properly and when they do what's right, we'll let them have their money. But right now, we're not doing that. It does sound like in the longer term that giving Iran some of these frozen assets would be part of the deal.
12: Well, built into any sort of sanctions package, if you read through the released Treasury state, you'll see that contingent for changes in sanctions policy are behavior. That's built into a lot of these policies. So again, that requires predicting the future. But ultimately, the president wants to make a deal. He wants to see peace throughout the region. He wants to see prosperity, including for the Iranian people. So if we're in a circumstance where the Iranian regime completely changes their behavior, you know, that's built into these sanctions policies. Ultimately, though, we're not going to see a similar deal to the JCPOA, which unlocked frozen funds for the Iranian regime and did not see the results necessary to actually prevent the Iranian regime from getting a nuclear weapon.
14: Oh, wait a minute. So they might unlock funds for the Iranian regime, but you would want stricter terms having to do with the nuclear program. That would be the difference in your mind.
12: Well, I think the difference would be, and I'm not saying necessarily that, what I'm saying here is that built into any sort of sanctions policy is the idea that change of behaviors could lead to changes in sanctions policy. That's built into any sanctions policy, but ultimately, we have that maximum pressure campaign to stop malign activities, so any change in sanctions policy would be contingent on stopping malign activities.
14: The president spoke over the weekend to Lara Trump on Fox News and talked a little bit about the nuclear terms. Let's listen to some of that.
16: One guarantee that I have to have is that there will be no nuclear weapons. They've agreed to that. And it was very interesting. They originally said, we will not develop a nuclear weapon. I said, well, what happens if you buy a nuclear weapon? So now it says we will not develop or in any way purchase a military weapon. That's a big difference.
14: Tommy Pickett, I want to be clear. I've covered Iran for a long time. They always say we never will have a nuclear weapon. They always say we never want a nuclear weapon. And of course, the United States just doesn't find them credible, doesn't believe that. So here's what I want to know. What is the mechanism that's on the table that would make it believable that Iran would never have a nuclear weapon?
12: Well, that's the process being worked through now, as the president indicated on Truth. Most of the deal that he is considering concerns mechanisms that would prevent the Iranian regime from having a nuclear weapon. That's a key part of this. Part of the discussion is also the nuclear dust, as the president calls it. What happens with that? The fact that we're going to see that destroyed. So there's mechanisms being worked through right now. The president, again, indicating we're close to a deal, but he's been very clear. He's going to make sure that the Iranian regime cannot have a nuclear weapon.
14: And you just don't know what the mechanism is for that? You can't give us any idea?
12: Well, look, the president's discussed a lot of that. There's a whole lot of technicalities here regarding levels of enrichment, et cetera, that the president's spoken about very openly. I'm not going to get ahead of where a deal finally lands here until that's announced, but ultimately the president's been very clear on this objective.
14: One other thing you raised at the beginning, you said Hezbollah's firing rockets, Israel is going to respond, and we're not going to stop Israel from that. But there is a situation in which Iran has said any peace deal must include Lebanon. The Israelis have said we must continue our invasion, our incursion into Lebanon. Does that raise the risk that Israel's pursuing its interests in Lebanon might undermine a broader peace deal or even make it impossible?
12: Well, look, some of the malign activities that we've seen the Iranian regime for decades includes the funding of its terrorist proxies like Hezbollah. Hezbollah has brought nothing but death and destruction to Lebanese people, drawing the Lebanese people into conflict. What we're seeing right now are specific operations from Israel against Hezbollah. The talks we're seeing regarding Lebanon are between the government of Lebanon and Israel. So the Iranian regime is not a party to those talks. This is between the government of Lebanon and Israel. Those are separate. But of course, in the broader context, we are seeing the Iranian regime funding Hezbollah, which has brought conflict, death, and destruction to Lebanese people. We have a historic opportunity here to bring these parties to the table, government of Lebanon, government of Israel, for long-term peace and prosperity. That's our goal here, to see those talks go forward. And ultimately, the fastest way to de-escalation is for Hezbollah to stop firing.
14: Okay, Tommy Pickett, I hope we continue this discussion. Thanks so much.
12: Thanks for having me on.
14: He's a spokesperson for the United States Department of State, Secretary of State Rubio. This is NPR News.
17: Coming up tomorrow.
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13: Good Monday morning and welcome to GBH's Morning Edition. I'm Tori Bedford in for Mark Herz. Thanks for being with us. Looking at local headlines this morning, today is the funeral for fallen Boston firefighter Robert Kilduff Jr., who died in the line of duty a little over a week ago while fighting a fire in Dorchester. Thousands are expected to attend the service at the Cathedral of the Holy Cross, including Governor Healey. The state's Department of Public Health is activating its emergency operation plan today ahead of the World Cup this month, monitoring for potential disease outbreaks, weather-related hazards, foodborne illnesses, and mass casualty events. And the FIFA World Cup trophy was on view at Boston College over the weekend as it inches closer to completing its 75-stop world tour ahead of the big tournament. More local news in 10 minutes here on GBH.
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10: It's Morning Edition from NPR News. I'm A. Martinez.
14: And I'm Steve Inskeep. It is hard to trace the money for President Trump's Board of Peace. This international body formed to support reconstruction of Gaza was set up like an exclusive club. Lifetime membership for countries was supposed to cost $1 billion. The World Bank administers the funds, but the official account has not received any contributions from donor countries, including the United States. So where did the money go? Abigail Hausloner broke the story in the Financial Times.
4: This started as a tip that I was exploring about the legality of the board to begin with, to be able to receive money and spend money. And in talking to people who are intimately familiar with this setup, I found out there is no money that has been put in to this account managed by the World Bank.
14: And that is clear to you from talking with sources, people who know.
4: That's from talking to five different sources with direct knowledge.
14: Okay,
4: confirmed.
14: $0.
4: That's right.
14: Does that mean that nobody paid the money?
4: No. So what's interesting is there have been some donations to the board. They have just gone around this mechanism that was set up for this purpose. So instead, and this has been done in a sort of secretive roundabout way, but we've learned about donations from the United Arab Emirates and from Morocco. There may also have been from private groups that we don't know about that have gone directly into the JP Morgan account that the board has direct access to. What's noteworthy about that is there's no requirement there, right, that they report, that anyone reports who's donating, how much, how it's being spent. Whereas the World Bank account allows the donor countries to have a say effectively in sort of policy that guides this spending. With this, there's no such reporting requirement. It's a private bank account. We only know that some of this money is meant to go towards Palestinian police training, towards the board's salaries.
14: But has any money gone to Gaza?
4: No. This fund was established, and the Board of Peace was established, with the idea that this was going to be this international body to oversee the rebuilding of post-war Gaza.

0: pride.
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2: Live from NPR News in Washington, I'm Dave Mattingly. Despite efforts to extend the ceasefire between the U.S. and Iran, American and Iranian forces have carried out more strikes in the Middle East. U.S. Central Command says multiple Iranian radar and drone launching sites were hit over the weekend near the Strait of Hormuz in response to Iran shooting down a U.S. Predator drone operating over international waters. Kuwaiti forces say they intercepted Iranian missiles and drones earlier today. President Trump's anti-weaponization fund is getting pushback from the courts as well as members of Congress, including some Republicans in the Senate. A judge is temporarily blocking the government from establishing the fund designed to reimburse people who claim to have been targeted by the federal government. NPR's Jacqueline Diaz has more.
3: President Trump and other folks in the White House have said repeatedly that he does not get any personal benefit from this fund, and the Justice Department has defended its legality. The DOJ, for its part, did not respond to a request for comment from NPR. But we do know that some Trump supporters who feel like they've been targeted by the DOJ have started applying for the fund. So far, that's included Michael Caputo, a Trump ally, and former Health and Human Services spokesman. He has said he and his family were targeted by the Biden administration.
2: That's NPR's Jacqueline Diaz. This is NPR News.
4: Good Monday morning from the GBH newsroom in Boston. I'm Tori Bedford. Lawmakers on Beacon Hill are considering an animal cruelty bill that would ban pet shops from selling cats and dogs. Backers of the bill say animals sold in pet stores are commonly tied to puppy mills in what they call a puppy mill to pet shop pipeline. 17 cities, including Boston, already have local bans, but there's nothing similar at the state level. MSPCA Angel Advocacy Director Kara Holmquist says pet stores can still operate under the bill.
5: It just requires stores to adopt a humane business model so they can partner with shelters and rescues and sell supplies, food, toys, provide services such as grooming. And this is really how most stores operate and are profitable doing so.
4: The bill, which was passed by the state Senate in March, is now in committee in the House. Researchers on the Cape are studying how salt marshes help pull carbon from the atmosphere at different times of the year. Salt marshes are known for moving carbon into the water, where it can be locked into the ocean. But they know less about how that works in the winter. Elisa Bowles is at the Woods Hole Oceanographic Institution and helps collect data for the project. They're using sensors placed in salt marshes like Chatham's Cockle Cove to measure how much water is moving in and out of the marsh.
6: And then hopefully we'll be combining that with data from an EXO, which is measuring pH and oxygen and other chemical constituents to try to get at the carbon fluxes in and out of the creek.
4: Bowles says that will help scientists better understand the larger role that salt marshes play in capturing carbon. And Vermont's Fish and Wildlife Board has rejected two petitions to allow hunting bears with bait. Vermont Public's Abigail Giles reports the measures were proposed to help control a growing bear population.
7: Baiting bears involves luring them with food. Right now, that's not allowed in Vermont, but it is allowed seasonally in New Hampshire and Maine. Vermont Fish and Wildlife says Vermont has more bears than its landscape can provide food for right now, and conflicts with humans are on the rise. Two groups of hunters proposed baiting bears as a solution this winter. Kevin Lawrence is a petitioner.
8: The idea is if we can increase opportunities for hunters, we're going to have fewer of these conflicts is the hope, as well as maybe have some tools to target specific bears that are having bad bear behaviors.
7: State biologists say the science does not show baiting will reduce bear numbers. More than 100 people filed comments opposing baiting bears, including some bear hunters. For the New England News Collaborative, I'm Abigail Giles.
4: It's 51 degrees in Boston. I'm Tori Bedford. 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
9: It's Morning Edition from NPR News. I'm Steve Inskeep.
10: I'm Martinez.
11: And I'm Leila Fadel.
0: The path to turning the Senate blue runs in part through the state of Maine, and that hinges on the presumptive Democratic nominee Grant Plattner, an oyster farmer and Marine Corps veteran plagued with scandal. The anti-establishment candidate seemingly came out of nowhere to fight for the seat that Republican Susan Collins has held for nearly 30 years.
9: Everybody knows that this system is built to screw working people. And what we need in this country is a clear political message about who is to blame. Because it isn't immigrants, it's not trans kids, it's billionaires, it's corporations.
0: But Plattner's controversial past keeps catching up with him. Over the weekend, the Wall Street Journal reported that Plattner exchanged sexually explicit messages with multiple women early in his marriage. Soon after the story published, Plattner's wife, Amy Gertner, defended him in a video posted to X.
10: I think it's shameful behavior to spend time and energy and resources on negative ads and negative stories on Graham when all he's trying to do is improve the lives of people who work for a living.
0: The controversies around Plattner don't end there. Last fall, old Reddit posts showing him making racist comments and blaming sexual assault on victims came to light. He's apologized repeatedly since. I recently sat down with him before the weekend's revelations and asked why so many voters had either forgiven him or turned a blind eye.
11: Well, I think it's mostly forgiveness. I mean, because when I explained it, I just pointed out that, look, I've not always been who I am today. I grew up in the infantry. The infantry is a place of hyper-masculinity. It's a place of intense violence. Things that are seen as virtues there are generally not seen as virtues in the normal world. And then I had to struggle with how do I come out of that and integrate back into society. And I think a lot of people recognize that the ability to transform, the ability to change, is kind of just a normal human trait.
0: There was also a tattoo that resembled a Nazi SS symbol. He said he got it on a drunken night with fellow Marines in 2007 and didn't know its Nazi connection.
12: The one thing that I heard from regular people who were trying to figure out whether they believed you, specifically about this tattoo, because you said, I didn't know what it was, but you've also described yourself as a military history buff. And yep. Their question is, how did he not know if he is a military history buff?
11: Because that motif I have seen on French Foreign Legion units. Mm-hmm. I have seen it on U.S. Special Forces ODAs. I've seen it on other Marines. Skulls and crossbones of a myriad of versions are, for fairly obvious reasons, incredibly popular in combat units throughout history. So that's why.
0: I spoke with Plattner last week in Maine as part of our Newsmakers video podcast series. When the latest controversy came to light, I offered a follow-up interview. His campaign said he was too busy, but Plattner provided a statement that said in part that he and his wife went through something hard because of him, and quote, people don't care about gossip or headlines. They care that you're fighting for their hospitals, their paycheck, their kids. Together, though, the controversies raise a big question. Does Graham Plattner have too much baggage to carry on? Or can his political plans that have generated so much enthusiasm carry him through?
11: I mean, I don't think there are a lot of Americans that want the world to think that everything they ever said when they were 25 is who they are forever.
12: But it also still comes up with your own party. I mean, just a few days ago, Congressman Jake Auchincloss said the tattoo that was once on your chest that you've now covered up should be disqualifying, and he wants Maine voters to agree with him, meaning not choose you.
11: Right, so I guess he wants to choose Susan Collins. Interesting choice for a Democrat. One, Jake Auchincloss lives in Massachusetts, so I'm not actually all that worried about what he thinks. Also, what's disqualifying for the record is the fact that Susan Collins has not represented the people of Maine. The fact that we are seeing our healthcare system collapse in the state. That's disqualifying. It's very clear that here in the state of Maine, the voters really do understand that I am who I claim to be. I'm a very real person, warts and all.
0: Plattner often points to the PTSD. He said he suffered from what he saw in combat as a way to explain his past behavior.
11: When I kind of was my darkest moments after my military service, I mean, I was extremely isolated. I was very alone. And I felt that like, if I opened up to people, if people saw my weaknesses, they would like judge me for it. And so the best thing to do was kind of put on this sort of tough guy persona. And that was the unhappiest I've ever been.
0: Those memories are also why he opposes today's war with Iran.
12: What do you think the U.S. military's role in the world should be? I mean, we hear from Secretary Hegseth a particular view of warriors who pursue, quote, maximum lethality. What do you see the U.S. military's role in the future to be?
11: Defending the United States in the interests of the American people. I do not see how the war in Iran is doing either of those things. I mean, I fought in two wars that, when I look back on them, didn't really seem to have much point. There was an immense amount of suffering. We spent, it looks like, in the end, it's going to be somewhere around $8 trillion on the wars in Iraq and Afghanistan for nothing. Just a bucket of blood that we just dumped cash into for 20 straight years. That is not protecting the interests of the average American. That is using militarism and war as a excuse for people to make profit and for people in power to try to protect themselves electorally, to wrap themselves in the flag so they don't have to talk about the fact that their domestic policies are garbage and are not helping the average person. I just don't have any patience for it. And as someone who had to see all of that close up and personal, for someone who, frankly, still has to deal with the fact that I know what it looks like when American-made high explosives interact with children. It's an awful thing. It stays with you the rest of your life. Knowing that I went through those experiences because people in political power simply see war as a game or a tool. Pete Hegseth is literally using the U.S. military to make up for the fact that he's insecure about his own military service. That's insane.
12: That's what you think he's doing?
11: Yeah. I mean, he was a National Guard major. No shade to the National Guard at all. I was in the National Guard. But his combat record doesn't look like the combat record of a lot of other people. And I think deep down inside, it makes him insecure. And so now he gets to literally start wars so he can pretend that he's this big, tough guy. Never went to Ranger school. So, you know, not sure how tough he actually is.
12: That was presumptive Democratic nominee for Senate in Maine, Graham Platner. You can hear more about his policies, his thoughts on masculinity and his own party on NPR's video podcast, Newsmakers. Find that on NPR's YouTube channel or the NPR app. Also, we asked Secretary of Defense Pete Hegseth to sit down with us for an interview to speak about the criticisms here and his larger policies. We haven't heard back. That invitation remains open. This is NPR News.
13: I'm Marjorie Negan. Tune in today. Sue O'Connell and Tranny Casey host. They'll speak with retired federal judge Nancy Gertner, Princess Khalil Gibran Muhammad, and former education secretary Paul Revel. That's today starting at 11, BPR 89.7 GBH.
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4: Good morning from the GBH Newsroom. I'm Tori Bedford with Morning Edition. Clouds are going to give way to sunshine later today. Highs in the low 60s. Mostly clear tonight with lows in the mid-40s. Sunny and warmer tomorrow. The family of the late four-time Stanley Cup champion Claude Lemieux says they're donating his brain to BU's CTE Center. Lemieux died by suicide last week. He was 60 years old. He played 21 seasons in the NHL, seven of which were with the Montreal Canadiens. In a statement, the family said that they're donating Lemieux's brain for research into the long-term effects of repetitive head impacts and traumatic brain injury in the hope that his life can continue to help others. They also said that no conclusion should be drawn at this time regarding a diagnosis. Coming up on the Marketplace Morning Report, a new twist in the tariff refund fight. Who gets their money back may depend on who went to court. And in the news at 8, the state's director of pool and waterfront safety says it's been a tough year to recruit lifeguards. More news just ahead on GBH's Morning Edition.
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4: This is GBH's Morning Edition. I'm Tori Bedford. Thanks for being with us. By this time, you've heard about or heard yourself the meteor that exploded over Massachusetts this weekend. GBH meteorologist Dave Epstein joins us for more. Dave, welcome. Thanks for being with us.
17: Good to be here, Tori. Good morning.
4: So give us the details. What happened on Saturday?
17: Yeah, a meteor about 3 feet, so about a yard across, entered the Earth's atmosphere and didn't burn up as it came in. And the sound that we heard was the sonic boom from the meteor itself, traveling at about 75,000 miles per hour, so moving really fast, and then splashing down somewhere in Cape Cod Bay. We were cloudy. We had the nor'easter going on at that time. So a lot of folks, including myself, I heard it and I thought a tree went down in the backyard. And I think, you know, talking with people over the past couple of days, a lot of folks were saying, I thought a tree went down. I thought a tree went down. One of my buddies had some big containers in his yard and he thought that one of those fell over. So once we all realized that everyone was hearing it, obviously wasn't a tree.
4: I thought it was thunder too. And then I texted you. You were the first person I texted. I was like, what's going on? What is happening, Dave? Tell me. And you're like, I don't know. I heard it too. Let me do some research. Okay, so this was not a meteor shower. Why didn't we, you know, you said it was, what size was it again? It was 3 feet.
17: About 3 feet. Yeah,
4: so
17: it's about 3 feet.
4: Small.
17: Are the size of a grain of sand. And they're so small that what we see when we look up and see a shooting star, we actually see those little grains of sand burning up before they ever get down to the ground. And you'll see, you know, literally thousands and thousands of those are hitting the atmosphere all the time. So that's not that unusual. And generally we have between 25 to 30 of these things that are a little bit larger coming into the atmosphere every single year. So it's not super unusual to get one of these, but to hear it and for it to make it this far into the atmosphere, that's what's a little more unusual.
4: Has New England ever experienced something like this before?
17: Yeah, I mean, certainly we've all experienced it. I mean, sometimes that, you know, we, number one, don't hear it, and they definitely make it into the atmosphere, but you know, it's not super unusual, but it's not, you know, common, I guess I would say.
4: It was so loud. So NASA says the energy released as the rock broke up was equivalent to about 300 tons of TNT, which accounted for the loud boom. We all heard it. Did anybody see it? Was anyone able to capture it?
17: Yeah. Oh, yeah, absolutely. We were cloudy here, but if you look just to the north around the New Hampshire-Massachusetts border, and you can go Google online and see folks, their ring cameras, some had car dash cams capturing it, and you basically see a fireball streaking across blue sky coming down into the earth, and that's what you saw, and it was seen from as far away as Canada, so this is a really big thing. Just to put this in perspective, the meteor that hit the dinosaurs, didn't hit the dinosaurs, but caused the demise of 75% of Earth's life, 6 to 9 miles across.
4: Okay.
17: So that left
4: bigger.
17: A huge crater in the Yucatan Peninsula. So just completely different animal. And that's what we know those big things are floating around up there.
4: They're floating around up there, and it could be any day now. You look up in the sky, open up your arms, and it's coming.
17: And that'd be it.
4: And that'd be
17: it. That's it. That's it. Yep.
4: NASA says the remnants could be in Cape Cod Bay, and they posted this cheeky post about how if you have a 100-foot rope and a magnet, you can go and get them. They said when it falls in water, it's technically called a fishy squisher. I think they coined that term.
17: Yeah, but the fact that it is magnetic, and I'm sure somebody's going to go out and try to find this thing. We used what's called triangulation. So one of the things that I posted on Saturday, having not seen it, was that it was picked up by the lightning detection on the satellites that NOAA uses. So one of the videos, we actually have this sort of, it looks like an explosion over Cape Cod Bay. It's actually the energy from the meteor as it entered the atmosphere, and it gets picked up by the lightning detection, similar to how our weather radars pick up snow and rain and sleet, but they also can pick up things like birds migrating. So the instrument picked up this, and someone's going to try to go out and triangulate and figure out where it is, maybe try to bring up a little tiny piece of meteor. Who knows if there's anything still down there?
4: If you do that, please let us know. We want to hear about it. GBH meteorologist Dave Epstein, thank you so much. Thanks for being here.
17: Good to be here, Tori. Thank you.
4: This is GBH's Morning Edition.

0: Before the battles of Lexington and Concord, there was a revolt in Worcester. 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
6: From Marketplace, I'm Nancy Marshall-Genzer in Washington. Former Federal Reserve Chair and current Fed Governor Jerome Powell accepted the Profile in Courage Award last night. Powell said the Fed would lose its credibility if any president were allowed to dismiss Fed officials over policy disagreements. Powell's comments come amid the attempted firing of Fed Governor Lisa Cook and a criminal investigation of the Fed related to the renovation of its headquarters. For more on this, we're joined by Julia Coronado, founder and president of Macro Policy Perspectives and a professor at the University of Texas, Austin. Good morning, Julia.
7: Good morning.
6: So in his speech yesterday, Powell called the Fed's credibility a priceless asset. What does that mean for everyday Americans?
7: What it means is, in general, you don't have to think about the purchasing power of your money. Of course, we've had bouts of inflation lately, but in general, the Fed is there to ensure the stability of the macro economy, make sure it doesn't overheat and boom too much and then bust, and make sure that when it busts, the Fed will be there to pick up the pieces and put it back on track.
6: Of course, Kevin Warsh was just sworn in to replace Jerome Powell as chair of the Fed. What signals will you be watching for from him in the coming weeks?
7: Well, he's come in promising regime change and reform, so we're going to find out what that means when he delivers his first press conference in June. He has promised to honor the Fed's independence, so we should see him then make decisions based on the data and not based on President Trump's desire for lower interest rates.
6: Julia Coronado is founder and president of Macro Policy Perspectives. There's a new potential wrinkle in the refund process for the tariffs the Supreme Court struck down as illegal. The Trump administration says it'll appeal a federal judge's order requiring refunds to all companies instead of just to those who file lawsuits. Marketplace's Nova Safo has more.
8: The disclosure came in a legal filing after the federal judge overseeing the refund process sought information on how to speed things up. The government said it will need time to update its technology further, but it also said that it was planning an appeal of the lower court judge's determination that all importers of record were entitled to refunds, not just the more than 1,000 companies who sued. Such an appeal could slow the refund process, at least for older claims. So far, the government has paid back about $21 billion. It's estimated it owes importers more than $160 billion. I'm Nova Safo for Marketplace.
6: Let's do the numbers. The Dow, S&P, and NASDAQ futures are all up in the 2 to 5/10% range, with the Dow future up 280 points.
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1: The Trump administration has taken a hands-off approach to AI, but states are continuing to approve their own AI regulations. A new project called Mapping AI is trying to track the organizations, policymakers, and public figures shaping AI policy. Anushree Chaudhry is a doctoral candidate at the University of Cambridge. Sophia Wang is a research associate at Outliers Fund, a venture capital firm. They're the co-leads of Mapping AI, and they join us now. Welcome.
2: Morning.
3: Good morning, Nancy.
1: So I played around with the map a little bit. Seems like it's kind of like LinkedIn. You can see who's linked to who else and maybe get an idea of what you're up against, Anushree.
2: I mean, we're all outsiders coming to this tool. None of us are coming from the AI space, but because this tool helped us make sense of this ecosystem, we're hoping it can help anyone who's both an insider or outsider make sense of it. I think the tool is also only as strong as its data. And so the initial data we seeded with and our research methods are only as strong as how much time and information we're able to find. And so we hope this will also be kind of like Wikipedia, where the strength of the tool is in how many people use it and submit flags when they see something that might be wrong.
1: Sophia, how concentrated is the AI landscape actually?
3: One research insight we've been deriving is around network connectivity. Whether that's a person or an organization, how connected are they to the rest of the ecosystem? You actually have certain policymakers like Senators Brian Schatz and Chris Murphy that are very connected within their DC policy and think tank circles. Another important question here, which are the stakeholder groups that are systematically underrepresented in the map? And right now we see certain categories of groups like ethics, bias and rights, as well as labor and civil society that do not have connections to kind of the frontier labs, as well as the infrastructure and compute groups. And we see a lot of opportunity to actually build bridges with these types of people involved in shaping policy.
1: What are you hoping that people will actually get out of your Mapping AI project?
3: Since we've launched Mapping AI, we've just had a lot of inbound interest from everyone from academic researchers to certain think tanks that want to use this tool to actually develop much broader coalitions to advocate for certain policy changes, as well as just the general public. So this is as much as kind of like an insight discovery tool as it is just an experiment to understand what the future of civic technology could look like and how we can build this as openly and in the public as possible.
2: I also think there's an interesting nuance here about using AI to make AI better. I think there's also a future where we can use these tools thoughtfully and carefully to make policy that makes the tools safer, but also improves economic policies, improves ways for people in their local communities to get involved. So we're hoping that this tool is an example of that as well.
1: Anushree Chaudhry and Sophia Wang are the co-leads on Mapping AI, a project designed to track who's influencing artificial intelligence. Thank you both.
2: Thank you so much for having us.
3: Thank you so much.
1: In Washington, I'm Nancy Marshall-Genzer with the Marketplace Morning Report from APM, American Public Media.
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9: Congress returns to Washington with a long to-do list. including disentangling funding for ICE from a new DOJ fund. I'm Tori Bedford. This is GBH's Morning Edition. Good morning. It's Monday, June 1st. Incumbent U.S. Senator Ed Markey won the Massachusetts Democratic Party's endorsement with 73% of the vote, despite his challenger, Congressman Seth Moulton, arguing that Markey has been in Washington for too long.
10: We cannot afford to wait 6 more years for change.
9: Plus, New England states are working together to find ways of adding new nuclear power plants as the demand for electricity grows.
11: This is good news. Some of this is because our manufacturing sector is booming.
9: Highs in the 60s today. It's 8:01 now. This news.
12: Live from NPR News in Washington, I'm Libby Casey. The U.S. military says it struck various radar and drone launch sites near the Strait of Hormuz in recent days. U.S. Central Command says these attacks came in response to Iran shooting down a U.S. drone operating over international waters. Over the weekend, President Trump said the U.S. and Iran are close to a peace deal. But State Department spokesman Tommy Pigott told NPR's Morning Edition that there is not yet a deal.
13: The president has been very clear he wants to see a good deal here. And the president describing over the weekend that we are close to a circumstance in his belief of having a deal. But we're not going to have a deal that doesn't address some of the important parameters the president has outlined from the beginning.
12: Pigott pushed back on Republican concerns that the U.S. might unfreeze Iranian assets as part of an agreement and said there will be no exchange of money over the short term. Ukraine targeted oil and gas infrastructure in several regions of Russia over the weekend. The attacks are the latest in a growing campaign of Ukrainian strikes on Russia's energy industry that Kyiv calls long-range sanctions. From Moscow, NPR's Charles Maines reports.
14: Ukraine said its drone struck an oil refinery in the Russian city of Saratov, some 500 miles to the southeast of Moscow, with the local governor confirming damage to civilian infrastructure. Separately, authorities in Russia's southern Krasnodar region said a drone struck a large fuel depot, causing a massive fire. Months of Ukrainian attacks have degraded Russia's oil export capacity, by some estimates up to 40%. Yet the attacks also appear to be taking a toll on domestic consumption. The Kremlin-backed government in occupied Crimea announced rationing of petrol on the peninsula, with social media users reporting long lines of cars outside gas stations. Charles Maines, NPR News, Moscow.
12: The same technology used to produce COVID vaccines is behind a new advance in skin care cancer treatment. NPR's Allison Aubrey reports a new study in the Journal of Clinical Oncology finds a messenger RNA vaccine can be very effective at preventing a recurrence of melanoma when used in combination with an immunotherapy drug.
15: Scientists used mRNA technology to create a personalized immunotherapy for melanoma patients who are at high risk of having the cancer come back and spread. Dr. Janice Maynor of NYU is one of the authors of the new study.
16: After 5 years of follow-up, 68.8% of patients who took the combination therapy remained cancer-free.
15: In addition, 92% of patients who received the personalized immunotherapy were still alive at the 5-year mark, a significant reduction in the risk of dying from melanoma. Each year, about 112,000 melanomas are diagnosed in the U.S. It can also spread to organs including the brain and lungs. Melanoma experts say this is a landmark advance in how high-risk melanomas could be treated. Allison Aubrey, NPR News.
12: This is NPR News.
9: Good Monday morning from the GBH newsroom in Boston. I'm Tori Bedford. Incumbent U.S. Senator Ed Markey easily won the Massachusetts Democratic Party's endorsement at its convention on Saturday. But as GBH's Adam Riley reports, Markey's challenger, Congressman Seth Moulton, is claiming he's the one with momentum ahead of the primary in September.
17: Markey blew past the 50% plus one requirement to become the convention's endorsed candidate, winning 73% of the vote from the delegates gathered in Worcester after a fiery speech condemning the Trump presidency.
18: We must stop this all-you-can-eat corruption buffet that is the Trump administration. And that's why I have voted against more of Trump's nominees and his agenda than any other member of the United States Senate.
17: But Moulton insists he outperformed expectations by winning 27% of the delegates, almost twice the amount required to make the ballot. Adam Riley, GBH News.
9: Marcelo Gomes da Silva, the student at Milford High School who was arrested by federal immigration agents on his way to volleyball practice last year, graduated yesterday. Gomes's case made national headlines when he was detained for 6 days. At the Milford High graduation ceremony, class president Iago Sampaio referenced Gomes in a speech.
19: We learn how to adapt. We learn how to keep going. We learn how to laugh at ourselves when things didn't go perfectly. And most importantly, we learn the true meaning of resilience when one of our classmates was faced with injustice.
9: And the crowd erupted in cheers when Gomes' name was called.
20: Marcelo Gomes da Silva.
9: Gomes is still fighting the deportation case while preparing for college. The Massachusetts Director of Pool and Waterfront Safety says recruiting lifeguards has been harder this season than in years past. Sean DeRosa with the Department of Conservation and Recreation says many schools are getting out later, so lifeguards and water safety staff aren't available until late June. He says they need to hire over 50 lifeguards for several communities.
21: So the areas where we still have the greatest need would be Lawrence, Revere Beach, Nahant Beach, Concord, which is Walden Pond, Lowell, Waltham, and Watertown.
9: DeRosa says DCR will have lifeguards at all locations, and they hope to reach standard staffing levels over the next few weeks. He says while lifeguards can earn up to $27 an hour, some potential hires choose summer jobs or internships more closely aligned with their career goals. A 6-run, 7th inning pushing the Red Sox to beat the Guardians 9-4. They host the Orioles tomorrow at Fenway. Still a little overcast outside our GBH studios in Brighton, but GBH meteorologist Dave Epstein says things will clear up.
10: A dry pattern will take over here this week after the wet weather we had over the weekend. Today is still rather cool. We're in the 60 to 65 degree range. The clouds out there this morning give way to sunshine if they have not already. Now, overnight tonight, clear. It's going to be cool. We're down in the 40s. This is one of the chillier nights we're going to see for quite a while. We're in the low 70s on Tuesday, maybe mid 70s, and then mid, maybe upper 70s on Wednesday. Both of those days have sunshine. Then we've got beach days Thursday and Friday, mid-80s and eventually 85 to 90 by Friday. For GBH News, I'm Dave Epstein.
9: It's 51 degrees in Boston. I'm Tori Bedford. This is GBH.
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23: 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I'm Steve Inskeep in Washington, D.C.
24: And I'm A. Martinez in Culver City, California. An immigration detention facility in New Jersey is at the center of demonstrations against President Trump's deportation efforts. There's now a curfew keeping protesters half a mile away from the site where they say detainees are being mistreated. In just a few minutes, we'll hear from New Jersey Senator Cory Booker. He's one of the lawmakers returning from a holiday break to a Congress with a long to-do list.
23: Republicans want to approve funding for immigration enforcement for the rest of Trump's term. That would be insurance against Republicans losing power to Democrats in Congress who would not vote for so much money. But the funding measure that Trump wants is stuck because of something Trump did. He claimed the power to give taxpayer money to people who claim the federal government targeted them, including Trump supporters who attacked the Capitol.
24: Eric McDaniel reports on Congress for us. So, Eric, how did immigration funding and the president's nearly $2 billion anti-weaponization fund get all mixed together like this?
25: Well, in order to pass something on a party line vote in the Senate, procedurally, you've got to let the minority party, in this case Democrats, propose a lot of amendments to the bill. And those amendments can be on, well, I guess whatever Democrats want. So for the 3-year immigration enforcement bill, Democrats are going to propose amendments that put their Republican peers on the record about this anti-weaponization fund. It became clear, though, that an amendment outlawing the fund could get like 30 Republican votes probably, which would be embarrassing for Republicans. So GOP leaders pushed the vote on the package to this week. But President Trump hasn't backed down on the fund in the time they were at home, and I'm just going to say it doesn't seem like waiting has made things any easier. Some lawmakers are also angry that the president allocated this money in the first place. He did it unilaterally, even though it is, of course, Congress's job to decide how taxpayer dollars are spent.
24: Yeah, and then, Eric, there's another sticking point, and that's been votes over the Iran war.
25: Right. Folks might remember the Senate actually advanced a measure that would force an end to the conflict, which is driving up the cost of living and very unpopular among the American public. In part, that's because the president keeps making enemies of Senate Republicans. Trump backed a primary opponent against Louisiana's Bill Cassidy, and after Cassidy lost his re-election race, he joined with Democrats in their effort to force an end to the war. The House of Representatives actually delayed a vote on a Democratic War Powers resolution after it looked like Republican absences meant it would have passed. But all of this, of course, is mostly symbolic. The president can veto any of these resolutions that reach his desk. But I should also say the Constitution does give Congress the power to declare war and regulate military conflicts, and Trump is legally required to get their approval in order to continue his war. That has not happened.
0: And just a guess, I imagine the political dynamics only get a lot more difficult as we get closer to November in the general election.
25: You know, that's a good guess. For one, the president's GOP lawmaker enemies list continues to swell. He pushed out not just Cassidy, but also Senator John Cornyn, Representative Thomas Massie out of their seats. So for Speaker of the House, Mike Johnson, who has effectively a one-vote majority because of what we're told is a long-term medical absence among one of his members, that means Massie could decide to sink any vote he chooses. And as we move out of primary races, where party voters matter the most, and into general election season, where all voters matter, midterm headwinds are only going to blow stronger. There are so few races, though, that are actually competitive, maybe 25. But with majorities this narrow, you only need a few seats to flip for Capitol Hill to just be turned upside down.
0: That's NPR's Eric McDaniel. Eric, thanks.
25: Thank you.
0: Violent confrontations continued in Newark, New Jersey this weekend between police and protesters outside an ICE detention facility. It's the latest flashpoint for the Trump administration's federal deportation campaign. Here's Michael Saul Warren of member station WNYC.
1: Delaney Hall is the largest of two privately run ICE detention centers in New Jersey. Detainees and advocates have spent months calling for the 1,200-bed facility's closure amid ongoing complaints of poor conditions inside. In recent days, intense demonstrations outside Delaney Hall were marked by clashes between protesters and law enforcement, first ICE agents and then state police. Three people were arrested Saturday night after authorities say a group of masked individuals moved aggressively towards police who used force to clear the scene. Governor Mikey Sherrill said Sunday it was a black mark on a day of otherwise peaceful protests.
2: Violent, chaotic clashes hurt everyone. They put the lives of both protesters and law enforcement in danger. They take the focus away from people inside Delaney Hall and their families. And they raise the temperature with ICE.
1: Newark officials Sunday set a nightly curfew around the facility and are restricting access to the road the facility is on. Geo Group, the private company that runs the facility, said in statements to NPR it meets all federal standards for the detention center. In separate statements to NPR, DHS has denied claims of detainees being mistreated. New Jersey leaders are walking a fine line. Cheryl says she doesn't want to give ICE any pretext for surging activity in the state like what happened in Minnesota and Chicago. But the governor wants better conditions for detainees, and she also wants Delaney Hall to ultimately be shut down. That matches demands from detainee families, congressional Democrats, and immigrant advocates like Kathy O'Leary of Pax Christi, a Catholic peace group.
3: This is not about law enforcement. This is not about enforcing immigration laws. This is about repressing a population within our community.
1: By Sunday, a state police perimeter was keeping demonstrators a half mile away from the facility. Visitors were allowed at Delaney Hall, but only with a police escort. For NPR News, I'm Michael Saul Warren in Newark.
23: New Jersey Senator Cory Booker knows the ground of this protest very well. He is a former mayor of Newark, New Jersey, and he's on the line. Senator, welcome back.
4: Thank you for having me.
23: One of your successors is Mayor Roz Baraka imposed a curfew that would keep protesters away from the ICE facility. And of course, the governor we heard says that violence just pulls attention away from the detainees. Do you believe they're making the right moves?
4: This is an ongoing situation and it's currently evolving rapidly. And we have a lot of people from the Proud Boys to Greg Bovino coming from outside of our state to do just this, to try to escalate violence and conflict in front of the facility and distract from the moral urgency of this facility that should be closed and the really conscious, shocking reality of what's going on inside the facility. So I've been monitoring it, working with the rest of the congressional delegation to try to make sure that people have the right to peacefully protest. These protests outside of Delaney Hall have been going on for many months. Mm-hmm. But unfortunately right now, there's a lot of folks who are trying to come in and precipitate violence to distract from the moral urgency of the crisis inside the facility.
23: I want to make sure I understand the allegation you're making here, Senator.
5: When you talk about the Proud Boys coming in, or you say that Greg Bovino, a former federal official in the Trump administration, is coming in, are you essentially saying this violence is almost a false flag, that it is being provoked by people on the political right rather than the left?
4: Again, I think we distract from what's going on inside when we start talking about left-right accusations. We have a moral urgency, a moral stain on our state, which is this facility that is doing unconscionable things within our community. And I think those folks who have been protesting, those folks, who, like, including myself and the governor, who have been demanding this close, that the violence that's escalating outside is distracting from the moral call, the consistent moral call about what's going on inside.
5: And I understand, but you raised the matter of the likes of Greg Bovino there. Are you saying that people on the right are responsible for this violence that we've seen video of?
4: No, I'm saying right now, clearly, we have people coming into our state, into our community, disrupting the peaceful protesters, disrupting peace and order and the moral urgency at the moment. They're definitely the Proud Boys that did come, and Greg Bovino did come. And that's just evidence of what we're trying to make sure we stop, is those people who want to create violence and give space for peaceful protests. And again, to keep the light of this urgency on what is going on inside. I visited inside that facility, and what is going on inside of there would shock the conscience of our country. And that's what we're trying to bring it into.
5: Senator, let me ask you about the other story we just heard about. Our congressional correspondent, Eric McDaniel, talked about an immigration funding bill that appears to be stuck because Democrats want an amendment that would block President Trump from this $1.776 billion fund that would go to people who claim that they were targeted by the government, possibly including people who attacked the Capitol on January 6th. Are you confident that there is no way that immigration bill can pass without that amendment attached to it?
4: Well, first of all, we're blocking, and I'm not going to vote for another dollar to fund a reckless, out of control, and very cruel agency, which is what we're seeing right now as Americans have witnessed mass agents jumping out of unmarked cars, throwing American citizens to the ground, breaking into homes, menacing around churches and schools and more. But yes, this smash and grab slush fund that is ironically named with the price of $1.776 billion, which harkens back to our founding, but our founding was about stopping rulers from being able to take public money and do with what they want, including to fund people who beat cops on January 6th. So we are working very hard to call that out, and any bill that tries to move through the Senate is going to have amendments on it to block this president's smash and grab cop beating fund. We're going to do everything we can to force them to take votes on the president's vanity projects, from his arch to his ballroom, because this is a president that seems to be concerned about everything except for what people in our country want to be concerned with, which is driving prices down, restoring the massive health care cuts, and really being focused on our own economy.
5: Eric McDaniel told us that this fund is so unpopular, even with Republicans, there might be 30 Republican votes against it. Do you believe that after a weekend of whatever there may have been, arm-twisting conversations, that a lot of Republicans are still going to be with you on this?
4: Yeah, I really hope so. We've seen this Republican Party, unfortunately, lay down for the president on many unpopular things in America. But more and more, as we get closer to November elections, we're seeing an electorate that doesn't give a damn about left or right, but they know that the Republican Party has been dead wrong, and that Congress, which swore an oath to check and balance, to provide accountability and oversight to the president, this Republican-controlled Congress has just let him do whatever he wants, from an unconstitutional war abroad to doing things that are driving up costs, skyrocketing costs.
5: I've got to stop it there, but Senator Cory Booker, it's a pleasure. Thank you so much, sir.
4: Thank you.
5: This is NPR News.
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9: Good Monday morning and welcome to GBH's Morning Edition. I'm Tori Bedford, in for Mark Herz. Thanks for being with us. Looking at local headlines this morning, two GoFundMes have been launched for victims of the Virginia bus accident that happened over the weekend. One is to help pay for the funeral services of a Greenfield family of four. Another is for a Worcester woman who was also killed in the accident to repatriate her body to her native Brazil. Officials in the town of Athol are warning residents about an increase in sightings of wild animals displaying neurological symptoms such as stumbling or falling over. They're recommending that pet owners make sure their animals are up to date on vaccines and are not left outside unattended. And a bit of a throwback, Pizza Hut's Book It Summer Reading Program returns today. This time an app can be used to track K through 6 students' monthly reading goals to win a free pizza. More local news in 10 minutes here on GBH.
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0: This is GBH's Morning Edition. When the American Revolution began 250 years ago against the crown, Massachusetts was already fighting a different enemy, smallpox. For our ongoing series, From Colony to Commonwealth, GBH's Jennifer Moore tells us how smallpox helped fuel the revolution and influence the country's approach to public health.
1: This revolution story doesn't start in Boston, nor in Lexington, nor Concord. Instead, we begin up the coast, in Marblehead, Massachusetts, where about 20 angry sailors are rowing out to Cat Island. It's about a month after the Boston Tea Party, and it's the middle of the night. They're headed to a hospital on the island.
2: It's the most expensive hospital in the colonies.
1: That's Professor Andrew Werman. His book, The Contagion of Liberty, it's all about smallpox in the Revolution. Now, this hospital was only for inoculating people with smallpox. You know, inoculation, the old-timey practice of taking an infected scab or pus and injecting it into a healthy person to make them immune. And the rich people from Boston, Marblehead, and Salem, they had been using this private hospital,
2: where they're getting inoculated, they're getting protected. Meanwhile, the common people, the fishermen, the sailors in Marblehead are still suffering from the disease.
1: So when the sailors reach Cat Island, they slather tar on the hospital, and then they torch the place, like burn it to the ground.
2: And it was clear that the people who burned the hospital weren't anti-inoculation, they weren't anti-vaxxers, they weren't superstitious about it. They just wanted it provided for everyone.
1: In other words, Werman says, they saw getting inoculated as an act of liberty, liberty from disease. Fast forward a couple of years, and now we're at Faneuil Hall, downtown Boston. It's March of 1775. And the city selectmen are meeting for the final time before shots will ring out in the Revolutionary War.
3: And so this meeting on March 28th had nothing to do with stamps or taxation or representation in Parliament or tea.
1: The meeting is about smallpox. And these selectmen, they are locally elected representatives, separate from the king's appointees.
2: And colonial American governments from the beginning were charged with protecting their communities against diseases that they could.

0: 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A GBH membership, thousands of hours of your favorite PBS shows, event deals, and local business discounts. 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
1: Had determined for themselves. So to hear that General Gage was hiding smallpox cases, well, let's just say that did not sit well with Bostonians.
2: It was an absolute outrage, and it echoes with some of the things that the revolution itself is about, that that we can govern ourselves better than the British. They're out of touch with our needs.
1: So one day before the Declaration of Independence was adopted by the Continental Congress, Boston put forth a declaration of its own. The city was under general inoculation. So under that order, anyone could come into Boston and go through the process, but they had to stay in quarantine because they were infected with the live virus. One reason Massachusetts residents were desperate to avoid smallpox is because they could see how bad it was, Werman said.
2: The pox appeared on your face, on your hands, on your feet, places where people could see them, and it's really gross. They were painful and oozing and terrible. And so in that way, yeah, it was a very visible disease.
1: And among those people rushing into town to get inoculated, Abigail Adams and her kids. She's been holding down the fort in Braintree while her husband John is away in Philadelphia.
3: So this is John Adams to Abigail Smith. They're not married yet, they're engaged. April 17th.
1: Kanazorn Wangsruchanalai is the chief historian here at the Massachusetts Historical Society, and he's holding an original letter from John Adams to Abigail. John is describing a local man battling the dreaded disease.
3: He is in a good way of recovery, but is the most shocking sight that can be seen. They say he is no more like a man than he is like a hog or a horse, swelled to three times his size, black as bacon, blind as a stone.
1: And the evidence wasn't limited to what they could see. They collected scrupulous data back then, also preserved here at the Historical Society.
3: In the 1752 outbreak, for example, 5,567 people caught smallpox naturally. There were 514 deaths, that's 9%. There were 2,109 inoculations, 31 deaths, that's 1.5%. So would you rather have a risk of 1.5% or 9% fatality?
1: The public health battle against smallpox was fought alongside the larger war against a foreign government. The disease was extremely infectious, but so was the notion that the people could best determine how to protect themselves against it. In Boston, Jennifer Moore, GBH News.
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10: Live from NPR News in Washington, I'm Dave Mattingly. The U.S. and Iran have exchanged more fire in the Middle East in the latest test of the ongoing ceasefire. Here's NPR's Greg Myrie.
11: The U.S. military says American aircraft fired on a number of Iranian sites over the weekend. Now, they include a radar station, some drones, and a command center for drones. And this included an attack on Keshem Island in the Strait of Hormuz. Now, the U.S. says it acted because Iran had earlier shot down a U.S. Predator drone. The U.S. military says this U.S. drone was flying over international waters.
10: And Kuwaiti forces say they intercepted Iranian missiles and drones launched

0: Earlier today, President Trump continues to signal the U.S. and Iran are close to a deal to extend the ceasefire by 60 days. Israeli troops have captured a strategic mountain in southern Lebanon, marking their deepest incursion in the country in more than 25 years. The Israeli gains may be complicating efforts to extend the ceasefire between the U.S. and Iran, with Iranian officials demanding an end to the attacks against Hezbollah in Lebanon. AAA says the price of regular gasoline in the U.S. has dropped 18 cents a gallon in the last week on expectations the U.S. and Iran will reach an agreement. Regular now averages $4.32 a gallon nationwide. This is NPR News.
1: Good Monday morning from the GBH Newsroom in Boston. I'm Tori Bedford. Massachusetts lawmakers are looking to join a growing number of states in banning pet shops from selling cats and dogs. The bill seeks to cut down for-profit sales on animals often linked to commercial breeders or puppy mills. Pet shops would still be allowed to partner with animal shelters to show dogs and cats for adoption. MSPCA Angel is supporting the bill. Their director of advocacy, Kara Holmquist, says these commercial breeding facilities only have to adhere to minimal federal standards.
2: For example, a dog could be kept in a cage for her entire life, a cage that is only 6 inches larger than her body, but the standards are rarely enforced.
1: 17 Massachusetts cities and towns already have local bans in place, but the bill's backers say several pet stores around the state still sell cats or dogs. A federally funded research project on Cape Cod is looking into how salt marshes helped protect shorelines. Marshes have long been valued for slowing the flow of floodwaters and reducing shoreline erosion. They can also help scrub carbon from the atmosphere. Elisa Bowles is part of a project at the Woods Hole Oceanographic Institution studying how marshes do these jobs in the winter by placing sensors in them, including at Cockle Cove in Chatham.
3: One of the sensors is measuring temperature profiles in the creek, and we can use that information to actually infer vertical movement of water in and out of the creek bed.
1: The 3-year project is supported by the National Science Foundation. New England states are working together to find ways of adding new nuclear power plants in the region. All 6 governors, including Maura Healey, have signed a joint statement in support of exploring next-generation nuclear technology. Katie Dykes is Connecticut's commissioner for the Department of Energy and Environmental Protection. She says more nuclear energy will be needed as the region's demand for electricity grows.
4: This is good news. I mean, some of this low growth is because our manufacturing sector is booming. It's also because more people are plugging in electric vehicles and heat pumps.
1: Connecticut and New Hampshire are home to the last 2 operating nuclear power plants in New England. A meeting is planned this fall for officials from all 6 states to meet with developers and discuss funding options. It's 51 degrees in Boston. I'm Tori Bedford. This is GBH.
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1: This is GBH's Morning Edition. I'm Tori Bedford. Democratic delegates from across Massachusetts gathered at the DCU Center in Worcester this weekend for the Mass Dems 2026 state convention. Incumbent U.S. Senator Ed Markey easily won the party's endorsement, but Markey's challenger, Congressman Seth Moulton, is still claiming he's the one with momentum ahead of the primary in September. GBH politics reporter Adam Riley was there, and now he's here to fill us in. Good morning, Adam. Thanks for being here.
6: Hey, Tori. Good to see you.
1: So you were there. What was the vibe? Tell me about the drama.
6: Well, it's always kind of enjoyable to see these conventions in person because you've got this very small group of people that care about politics more than absolutely anyone that they know, right? It's no one is as passionate about politics as the people who take time to get elected, to be a delegate, or to volunteer for a campaign at one of these things. So the vibe was, you know, extremely enthusiastic, extremely anti-Trump, as you'd expect. Trump was the bête noire of the convention. Everyone who spoke took pains to condemn him in the most scathing terms possible. But, you know, whether it's the Republican convention or the Democratic convention, it's just, it's a bunch of zealots. And you say that in the kindest way possible. So it's hard not to feed off their energy a little bit.
1: I thought you were going to say nerds, but zealots is in the kindest way possible. You talked to Doug Rubin, Knowlton's consultant. What did he have to say about Markey winning the party's endorsement?
6: I actually didn't speak with Doug Rubin, but Doug Rubin tweeted after the convention that basically the way things went down was not cool for Knowlton, that there had been Democratic Party representatives who were giving out Markey swag, which they aren't supposed to be doing. The party's supposed to be neutral. And he also complained about the party allowing Knowlton to run, allowing Markey to run over on the time allotted for his speech. So he was saying essentially that the party had its finger on the scales for Markey.
1: So what happened? So we saw Markey. Let's take a step back. Let's talk about how big was his win with the delegates.
6: So big. Sorry.
1: So big.
6: No, it was a substantial win. I mean, he got 73% of the vote among delegates to Knowlton's 27%. You only need 50% to get the endorsement of the convention, so he easily cleared that. He cleared it on the first ballot. But as you mentioned, Knowlton is claiming that he's the one who has momentum, that really this was sort of a de facto win for him. The way he was spinning it afterward, Knowlton is saying that he only needed 15% to get on the ballot, that some people had said that he would not make the ballot, and that he got more than twice or almost twice as much as he needed to get on the ballot. You could also make a case, you know, if you want to be generous with fudging the numbers, that Knowlton got nearly a third of the vote that Markey got. Again, that's being generous, fudging the numbers. But Moulton's spin basically is that this is the heart of the Democratic establishment, that you know, getting back to our zealotry point earlier on, that this is the embodiment of the Democratic establishment and people who favor the Democratic status quo, and that to get 27% of the vote in that environment is actually quite an achievement. It's worth noting that all the polls that we've seen involving Markey and Knowlton show Knowlton significantly closer than he was at the Democratic convention. So I think he has a point about this being kind of the belly of the beast when it comes to the Democratic establishment.
1: I mean, it's a valid point. If you're coming up against an incumbent who's been in office for this long.
6: He's been in office for a long time. And Ed Markey, it's worth reminding people, has been in office for, he's been in Washington as a congressman or a senator for 50 years. And that's a pretty long time. By the way, it's worth highlighting, that is the case, right, that Knowlton is trying to make against Markey. It's not that his ideas are wrong. It's basically just that he's too old and he lacks vigor that right now the party needs to fight against Donald Trump. We can take a little bit of a listen to what Knowlton had to say, and then we can come back and hear some of what Markey had to say. But let's play that Knowlton clip.
7: Donald Trump has done more damage to our country than any enemy.
1: That's the wrong clip. That's him criticizing Donald Trump.
6: No. That actually
1: is the right clip.
6: If we let it roll a little bit
1: all
6: longer.
1: All right, okay. Yeah. I got to have faith.
7: Foreign or domestic since the Civil War. To win this fight, I am bringing a new generation of leadership and a new playbook to the Democratic Party. We cannot afford to wait 6 more years for change.
6: And again, that's really the heart of it. When he talks about a new playbook, It's not entirely clear to me what he means other than being younger. I think being younger and potentially being more vigorous is the new playbook. We're used to hearing younger candidates argue that they're in favor of bigger systemic change, that older candidates are more wedded to the status quo, not willing to think big enough. But that's not the dynamic in this race. Now let's take a listen to Ed Markey going after Seth Moulton in his speech, where the tone was, to my ear, very different.
8: Massachusetts deserves better than a senator who scapegoats trans kids to secure political funds.
1: He's referencing there Moulton's past comments supporting restrictions against trans girls in sports.
6: Yeah, arguing, which he repeatedly did after the presidential election, that Democrats are too doctrinaire when it comes to accepting the participation of trans girls in girls and women's sports. And now we can hear a little more Ed Markey. That was just sort of the beginning of his big finish going after Seth Moulton. So let's hear how he wraps up, and then I'll tell you a little bit of drama that involved him being cut off as he spoke.
1: Okay.
8: Massachusetts deserves better than a senator who cashes in and who trades stocks and companies with businesses before the very congressional committees he serves on. Massachusetts deserves better than a senator who says universal health care is too much to ask for and that taxing billionaires is class warfare against the rich.
6: And he was going to keep on going there, but he apparently, our mutual friend Mike Dean, wrote in Axios this morning that Steve Kerrigan, the chair of this, the Massachusetts Democratic Party, was giving wrap-it-up signals from the side, and Markey was just ignoring them. They ended up having to cut his mic off. He was building
1: this
6: crescendo. It was actually his wife who came out, and I believe she may have taken away his speech or closed the
1: binder.
6: Because he went over time, and it's, again, very important to the party that they not be perceived as having their finger on the scale in favor of one candidate or the other. By the way, I should mention that that bill of sort of criticism that Markey was reading there against Moulton or making there against Moulton, I've asked both the Markey campaign to confirm those allegations and the Moulton campaign to confirm that those allegations are bogus, which is what Seth Moulton told me when I talked to him after the convention. He said they were abject lies, and I'm still waiting on each campaign to make their case, so we can come back to that.
1: Pivotal time for his mic to get cut off.
6: Yeah, unfortunate.
1: We're running out of time. I just want to play 10 seconds of a non-context song. That's politics reporter Adam Riley. Thank you so much for joining us.
6: Thanks, Tori.
1: All right.
9: I'm Marjorie Negan. 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Sue O'Connell and Tranny Casey host. They'll speak with retired federal judge Nancy Gertner, Princess Khalil Gibran Muhammad, and former education secretary Paul Revel. 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
1: From the GBH Newsroom, I'm Tori Bedford with Morning Edition. Clouds giving way to sunshine later today. Meteorologist Dave Epstein has your full forecast.
12: It's not too bad this morning. No precipitation out there. The clouds give way to sunshine. Temperatures get into the low 60s. Overnight tonight clear and still chilly down to the 40s. Great for sleeping. Windows open. We're in the mid-70s tomorrow with sunshine, and we get into the upper 70s on Wednesday, also with sunshine, and then we go into the 80s for Thursday and Friday, and probably Saturday as well. All dry. 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
1: The Charles River Watershed Association is seeking volunteers for a fish count. Volunteer manager Ryan Smith says they're counting herring as they make their way up the Watertown Dam fish ladder. The association is advocating for the dam to be removed. Smith says the herring count helps them better understand the passage of fish within the Charles River.
13: The more barriers that we remove for them in their migration, ideally a stronger kind of fish population will come back every year because more fish are able to make it back to their traditional spawning locations.
1: Smith says the Division of Marine Fisheries uses data gathered by volunteers to determine the abundance of the population. Supporters of the dam say it's a historic landmark and they want to maintain the waterfall-like view. Coming up on Marketplace Tech, as oil prices rise, we'll take a look at what happened to alternative energy investments from the 1970s. And in the news at 9, Democratic Senator Ed Markey has won the endorsement of the state's Democratic Party over his challenger, Seth Moulton. More news just ahead on GBH's Morning Edition.
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4: Congress returns to Washington with a long to-do list, including disentangling funding for ICE from a new DOJ fund. I'm Tori Bedford. This is GBH's Morning Edition. Good morning. It's Monday, June 1st. Incumbent U.S. Senator Ed Markey commandingly won the Massachusetts Democratic Party's endorsement with 73% of the vote, despite his challenger, Congressman Seth Moulton, arguing that Markey has been in Washington for too long.
5: We cannot afford to wait 6 more years for change.
4: Plus, New England states are working together to find ways of adding new nuclear power plants as the demand for electricity grows.
6: This is good news. Some of this is because our manufacturing sector is booming.
4: Highs in the 60s today. It's 9:01. Now, this news.
7: Live from NPR News in Washington, I'm Libby Casey. The U.S. military says it struck various radar and drone launch sites in Iran near the Strait of Hormuz over the weekend. U.S. Central Command says these attacks came in response to Iran shooting down a U.S. drone operating over international waters. NPR's Aya Batraoui has more.
8: CENTCOM says it struck sites on Iran's Kishim Island and Gorakh on Saturday and Sunday after Iran shot down a U.S. drone. Iran's state-linked media quoted the Iranian Revolutionary Guard saying a communications tower was hit in Sirik, where Gorakh City is located. There was no mention of the U.S. attack on Kishim Island. It said the guard responded by targeting the base from which that attack was launched. Kuwait, where U.S. troops are positioned, says its air defenses had intercepted missiles and drones Monday morning. This latest round of violence comes as President Trump wrote a new post on Truth Social urging his critics in Washington to, quote, just sit back and relax, and said a deal with Iran that is, quote, good for the U.S. will be reached. Aya Batraoui, NPR News, Dubai.
7: Questions remain about what the entertainment lineup will ultimately look like for this summer's America 250 celebration in the nation's capital. As NPR's Windsor Johnston reports, several performers have withdrawn over concerns that the events are becoming increasingly political.
9: Interior Secretary Doug Burgum was asked by CNN about the decision by some artists to withdraw from the celebration.
10: I can't wade into the politics of musicians because, some musicians want to play music for everybody, and some musicians seem to have segmented their audiences the same way, politicians have.
9: Several artists, including Martina McBride, Young MC, and the Commodores, have withdrawn from the festivities on the National Mall. Many said they agreed to appear after being told the event was nonpartisan, but later said they had been misled. After the withdrawals, President Trump said he expects to headline the kickoff celebration himself. Windsor Johnston, NPR News, Washington.
7: For the first time in nearly 40 years, San Francisco voters will not see Nancy Pelosi's name on the ballot. For member station KQED, Scott Schaefer has more on tomorrow's election to replace the California congresswoman.
11: At age 86, the former House Speaker is retiring after this term. Leading the race for her seat, three Democrats, including State Senator Scott Wiener, a prolific lawmaker in Sacramento who has championed housing. Polls show he's the frontrunner. Also vying to follow Pelosi, County Supervisor Connie Chan, a progressive born in Hong Kong. She has lots of support from labor and got a huge boost recently when Pelosi endorsed her. Rounding out the top, former software engineer Shoykat Chakrabarty. He worked for Bernie Sanders and Alexandria Ocasio-Cortez, although neither has endorsed him. He wants to transform the Democratic Party with more progressive policy positions. The top two finishers will face off in November. For NPR News, I'm Scott Schaefer in San Francisco.
7: NPR.
12: Good morning from the GBH newsroom in Boston. I'm Tori Bedford. Incumbent U.S. Senator Ed Markey easily won the Massachusetts Democratic Party's endorsement at its convention on Saturday. But as GBH's Adam Riley reports, Markey's challenger, Congressman Seth Moulton, is claiming he's the one with momentum ahead of the primary in September.
13: Markey blew past the 50% plus one requirement to become the convention's endorsed candidate, winning 73% of the vote from the delegates gathered in Worcester after a fiery speech condemning the Trump presidency.
14: We must stop this all-you-can-eat corruption buffet that is the Trump administration. And that's why I have voted against more of Trump's nominees and his agenda than any other member of the United States Senate.
13: But Moulton insists he outperformed expectations by winning 27% of the delegates, almost twice the amount required to make the ballot. Adam Riley, GBH News.
12: Marcelo Gomes da Silva, the student at Milford High School who was arrested by federal immigration agents on his way to volleyball practice last year, graduated yesterday. Gomes's case made national headlines when he was detained for 6 days. At the Milford High graduation ceremony, class president Iago Sampaio referenced Gomes in a speech.
15: We learn how to adapt. We learn how to keep going. We learn how to laugh at ourselves when things didn't go perfectly. And most importantly, we learn the true meaning of resilience when one of our classmates was faced with injustice.
12: And the crowd erupted in cheers when Gomes's name was called.
16: Marcelo Gomes da Silva.
12: Gomes is still fighting the deportation case while preparing for college. The Massachusetts Director of Pool and Waterfront Safety says recruiting lifeguards has been harder this season than in years past. Sean DeRosa with the Department of Conservation and Recreation says many schools are getting out later, so lifeguards and water safety staff aren't available until late June. He says they need to hire over 50 lifeguards for several communities.
17: So the areas where we still have the greatest need would be Lawrence, Revere Beach, Nahant Beach, Concord, which is Walden Pond, Lowell, Waltham, and Watertown.
12: DeRosa says DCR will have lifeguards at all locations, and they hope to reach standard staffing levels over the next few weeks. He says while lifeguards can earn up to $27 an hour, some potential hires choose summer jobs or internships more closely aligned with their career goals. A 6-run, 7th inning, pushing the Red Sox to beat the Guardians 9-4 yesterday. They host the Orioles tomorrow at Fenway. Still a little overcast. The sun is going to come out outside our GBH studios in Brighton. But GBH meteorologist Dave Epstein says things will clear up.
18: A dry pattern will take over here this week after the wet weather we had over the weekend. Today is still rather cool. We're in the 60 to 65 degree range. The clouds out there this morning give way to sunshine if they have not already. Now, overnight tonight, clear. It's going to be cool. We're down in the 40s. This is one of the chillier nights we're going to see for quite a while. We're in the low 70s on Tuesday, maybe mid 70s, and then mid, maybe upper 70s on Wednesday. Both of those days have sunshine. Then we've got beach days Thursday and Friday, mid-80s and eventually 85 to 90 by Friday. For GBH News, I'm Dave Epstein.
12: It's 51 degrees in Boston. I'm Tori Bedford. This is GBH.
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19: 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I'm Steve Inskeep in Washington, D.C.
20: And I'm A. Martinez in Culver City, California. At the official level, there are ceasefires in both the Iran war and the Lebanon war, yet we have reports this morning of fighting on both fronts.
19: The U.S. and Iran have been trading long-distance fire. Israel is expanding ground operations in southern Lebanon, and Israeli troops have captured a medieval castle. In a few moments, we'll speak with State Department spokesman Tommy Pigott about how all this affects a potential peace deal. We begin with the facts on the ground.
20: We're joined by NPR's Greg Myrie in Tel Aviv. Greg, let's start off with the fighting in Iran.
0: Yeah, the U.S. military says American aircraft fired on a number of Iranian sites over the weekend. Now, they include a radar station, some drones, and a command center for drones. And this included an attack on Keshem Island in the Strait of Hormuz. Now, the U.S. says it acted because Iran had earlier shot down a U.S. Predator drone. The U.S. military says this U.S. drone was flying over international waters. And just this morning, Iran says it's fired on a U.S. military base in the region. It didn't say which one. However, Kuwait's military says the country has come under attack from missiles and drones and defended itself. And the U.S. does have a number of bases in Kuwait.
20: Okay, so where does this leave talks to end the war in Iran?
0: Well, President Trump remains confident. He took to Truth Social this morning and said, quote, Iran really wants to make a deal and it will be a good one for the USA. And then he went on to say, just sit back and relax. It will all work out well in the end. It always does. Yet, Abe, we're seeing today just how volatile conditions remain and how fragile the ceasefire is. You know, Trump met with top advisors at the White House Friday afternoon, said he would make a final determination on the proposal to bring the war to an end. But that meeting broke up with no decision. And even if the president does come out in support for a plan, that isn't necessarily enough. The Iranians keep saying that the deal is not finalized and that the details keep shifting.
20: All right, so that's Iran. Let's now turn to Lebanon. That's where Israel claimed military advances over the weekend.
0: Yeah, Israeli forces captured this 900-year-old hilltop castle in southern Lebanon, and it's part of Israel's deepest push into that country in decades. An Israeli flag is now flying over the Beaufort Castle, and from this site, the Israelis have a commanding view over southern Lebanon. The Israelis say Hezbollah was using this area to fire on nearby northern Israel. And this is a historic castle that carries a huge amount of symbolism. It was the scene of battle ever since the Crusaders built it back in the 12th century. And more recently, Israel captured it in a bloody battle during a 1982 invasion of Lebanon. Israel remained there until it withdrew from Lebanon in 2000. So this raises memories of that long Israeli occupation and certainly questions about how long Israel plans to stay this time.
20: How much is the fighting in Lebanon tied to efforts to end the Iran war?
0: Yeah, they're very closely related. Fighting in Lebanon certainly complicates the Iran talks and could potentially undermine them. Iran issues almost daily statements supporting Hezbollah, and it says peace efforts must address the wars in both Iran and Lebanon. Yet Israel's Prime Minister Benjamin Netanyahu keeps saying he wants Israeli forces to keep going in Lebanon. Just this morning, he issued a statement saying he's ordered the military to attack Hezbollah's strongholds in the southern suburbs of Beirut.
20: That's NPR's Greg Myrie in Tel Aviv. Greg, thanks.
0: Sure thing, eh?
19: State Department spokesman Tommy Pigott has been listening along with us. He is on the line. Good morning, sir.
21: Hey, good morning.
19: Welcome to the program. We heard Greg Myrie describe exchanges of fire near the Strait of Hormuz. Of course, there's also action in Lebanon. Does this still count as a ceasefire?
21: Well, look, fundamentally what we're seeing and what we've seen periodically is that the United States military is going to take action to defend our interests, defend our soldiers, defensive action, and that's what's key here. The Secretary of State recently describing that on a trip to Italy as well. I think that's a common sense approach, having defensive action when necessary. Of course, the president describing how the Iranian regime wants a deal, and he has been very clear. There's no secret what the president wants here from the very beginning, to prevent the Iranian regime from having a nuclear weapon, and he's been very transparent on that.
19: And he believes,
21: when it comes to Lebanon, for example, mm-hmm. our role here, our goal here in Lebanon is to create the space for good faith conversations to happen between the government of Lebanon and the government of Israel. In this context, we have seen Hezbollah launch hundreds of missile and rocket attacks trying to derail these conversations. So we're trying to see these conversations move forward, but we're not going to expect Israel to take attacks from a terrorist organization without any ability to defend itself.
19: Got it. Lots to follow up on there. First, to your knowledge, how did the president respond to the document that he was apparently shown on Friday that included some possible terms for peace?
21: Well, the president has been very clear he wants to see a good deal here. And the president describing over the weekend that we are close to a circumstance, in his belief, of having a deal. But we're not going to have a deal that doesn't address some of the important parameters the president has outlined from the beginning. I think a distinction here in context is we're not going to have a situation where we have a similar deal to the JCPOA, which we view as giving the Iranian regime a roadmap to a nuclear weapon.
1: Oh, this is the Obama administration deal in 2015. Go on.
21: Indeed, yes. So we're going to make sure that this deal is a stronger deal than that, ensures the Iranian regime will not have a nuclear weapon. And the president being clear that we're going to see this objective be fulfilled one way or another. His preference has always been diplomacy, a diplomatic deal. He is a deal maker, but he's going to see the objective fulfilled here that the Iranian regime cannot have a nuclear weapon.
1: Is it your understanding that his answer was no to the terms that were laid before him on Friday?
21: What I can say is that we don't have a deal yet, the president yet to announce that, and ultimately the president's going to make sure that he sees this objective be fulfilled.
1: Some Republicans a week ago were dismayed by the idea that the United States might, as part of this deal, unfreeze Iranian assets, in effect a payment that could be billions of dollars. The president did discuss this as the week went on. So under what circumstances would the United States be willing to send money to Iran, if any?
21: Well, the president being clear on Truth Social that there is going to be no exchange of money over the short term here, or no imminent exchange of money. Ultimately, we have that economic fury package, a maximum pressure campaign that has been implemented from the beginning of this administration. And that is something that has been added to continually, including in recent weeks, in order to make sure we're targeting the financing capabilities for the Iranian regime to continue their malign activities, terrorist proxies, weapons programs, etc. So we have those programs in place. And of course, all those programs are contingent on changes in behavior. So I can't predict the future of what will happen, but ultimately we've been clear, the president's been very clear that the Iranian regime is not going to have the finances they need to do malign activities.
1: He said on Truth Social no short-term conveyance of money to the Iranians, but he also said on Wednesday, this is at a cabinet meeting, a quote from the president, we have control of money that they claim is theirs. We'll keep control of that money. When they behave properly and when they do what's right, we'll let them have their money. But right now we're not doing that. It does sound like in the longer term that giving Iran some of these frozen assets would be part of the deal.
21: Well, built into any sort of sanctions package, if you read through the released Treasury state, you'll see that contingent for changes in sanctions policy are behavior. That's built into a lot of these policies. So again, that requires predicting the future. But ultimately, the president wants to make a deal. He wants to see peace throughout the region. He wants to see prosperity, including for the Iranian people. So if we're in a circumstance where the Iranian regime completely changes their behavior, you know, that's built into these sanctions policies. Ultimately, though, we're not going to see a similar deal to the JCPOA, which unlocked frozen funds for the Iranian regime and did not see the results necessary to actually prevent the Iranian regime from getting a nuclear weapon.
1: Oh, wait a minute. So they might unlock funds for the Iranian regime, but you would want stricter terms having to do with the nuclear program. That would be the difference in your mind.
21: Well, I think the difference would be, and I'm not saying necessarily that, what I'm saying here is that built into any sort of sanctions policy is the idea that change of behaviors could lead to changes in sanctions policy. That's built into any sanctions policy, but ultimately, we have that maximum pressure campaign to stop malign activities, so any change in sanctions policy would be contingent on stopping malign activities.
1: The president spoke over the weekend to Lara Trump on Fox News and talked a little bit about the nuclear terms. Let's listen to some of that.
2: One guarantee that I have to have is that there will be no nuclear weapons. They've agreed to that. And it was very interesting. They originally said, we will not develop a nuclear weapon. I said, well, what happens if you buy a nuclear weapon? So now it says we will not develop or in any way purchase a military weapon. That's a big difference.
1: Tommy Pickett, I want to be clear. I've covered Iran for a long time. They always say we never will have a nuclear weapon. They always say we never want a nuclear weapon. And of course, the United States just doesn't find them credible, doesn't believe that. So here's what I want to know. What is the mechanism that's on the table that would make it believable that Iran would never have a nuclear weapon?
21: Well, that's the process being worked through now, as the president indicated on Truth. Most of the deal that he is considering concerns mechanisms that would prevent the Iranian regime from having a nuclear weapon. That's a key part of this. Part of the discussion is also the nuclear dust, as the president calls it. What happens with that? The fact that we're going to see that destroyed. So there's mechanisms being worked through right now. The president, again, indicating we're close to a deal, but he's been very clear. He's going to make sure that the Iranian regime cannot have a nuclear weapon.
1: And you just don't know what the mechanism is for that? You can't give us any idea?
21: Well, look, the president's discussed a lot of that. There's a whole lot of technicalities here regarding levels of enrichment, et cetera, et cetera, et cetera, that the president has spoken about very openly. I'm not going to get ahead of where a deal finally lands here until that's announced, but ultimately the president's been very clear on this objective.
1: One other thing you raised at the beginning, you said Hezbollah is firing rockets, Israel is going to respond, and we're not going to stop Israel from that. But there is a situation in which Iran has said any peace deal must include Lebanon. The Israelis have said we must continue our invasion, our incursion into Lebanon. Does that raise the risk that Israel's pursuing its interests in Lebanon might undermine a broader peace deal or even make it impossible?
21: Well, look, some of the malign activities that we've seen the Iranian regime for decades includes the funding of its terrorist proxies like Hezbollah. Hezbollah has brought nothing but death and destruction to Lebanese people, drawing the Lebanese people into conflict. What we're seeing right now are specific operations from Israel against Hezbollah. The talks we're seeing regarding Lebanon are between the government of Lebanon and Israel. So the Iranian regime is not a party to those talks. This is between the government of Lebanon and Israel. Those are separate. But of course, in the broader context, we are seeing the Iranian regime funding Hezbollah, which has brought conflict, death, and destruction to Lebanese people. We have a historic opportunity here to bring these parties to the table, government of Lebanon, government of Israel, for long-term peace and prosperity. That's our goal here, to see those talks go forward. And ultimately, the fastest way to de-escalation is for Hezbollah to stop firing.
1: Okay, Tommy Pigott, I hope we continue this discussion. Thanks so much.
21: Thanks for having me on.
1: He's a spokesperson for the United States Department of State, Secretary of State Rubio. This is NPR News.
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12: Good Monday morning and welcome to GBH's Morning Edition. I'm Tori Bedford in for Mark Herz. Thanks for being with us. Looking at local headlines this morning, today is the funeral for fallen Boston firefighter Robert Kilduff Jr., who died in the line of duty a little over a week ago while fighting a fire in Dorchester. Thousands are expected to attend the service at the Cathedral of the Holy Cross, including Governor Healey. The state's Department of Public Health is activating its emergency operation plan today ahead of the World Cup this month, monitoring for potential disease outbreaks, weather-related hazards, foodborne illnesses, and mass casualty events. And the FIFA World Cup trophy was on view at Boston College over the weekend as it inches closer to completing its 75-stop world tour ahead of the big tournament. More local news in 10 minutes here on GBH.
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27: 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I'm A. Martinez.
1: And I'm Steve Inskeep. It is hard to trace the money for President Trump's Board of Peace. This international body formed to support reconstruction of Gaza was set up like an exclusive club. Lifetime membership for countries was supposed to cost $1 billion. The World Bank administers the funds, but the official account has not received any contributions from donor countries, including the United States. So where did the money go? Abigail Hausloner broke the story in the Financial Times.
28: This started as a tip that I was exploring about the legality of the board to begin with, to be able to receive money and spend money. And in talking to people who are intimately familiar with this setup, I found out there is no money that has been put in to this account managed by the World Bank.
1: And that is clear to you from talking with sources, people who know.
28: That's from talking to five different sources with direct knowledge.
1: Okay,
28: confirmed.
1: $0.
28: That's right.
1: Does that mean that nobody paid the money?
28: No. So what's interesting is there have been some donations to the board. They have just gone around this mechanism that was set up for this purpose. So instead, and this has been done in a sort of secretive roundabout way, but we've learned about donations from the United Arab Emirates and from Morocco. There may also have been from private groups that we don't know about that have gone directly into the JP Morgan account that the board has direct access to. What's noteworthy about that is there's no requirement there, right, that they report, that anyone reports who's donating, how much, how it's being spent. Whereas the World Bank account allows the donor countries to have a say effectively in sort of policy that guides this spending. With this, there's no such reporting requirement. It's a private bank account. We only know that some of this money is meant to go towards Palestinian police training, towards the board's salaries.
1: But is any money going to Gaza?
28: No. This fund was established and the Board of Peace was established with the idea that this was going to be this international body to oversee the rebuilding of post-war Gaza. None of this money is being spent inside Gaza. There's still no Palestinian transitional government operating inside Gaza.
1: There's nobody to receive the money.
28: There's no one to receive the money is what the Board of Peace says. Yeah. There's also been no resolution to the laws or regulations that would govern this kind of spending, this kind of reconstruction.
1: Has the Board of Peace been able to use the power of its backers, the United States, the UK, other countries, to force any changes in Gaza?
28: No. Look, Gaza is still effectively a war zone. There was this big ceasefire announced last fall. That's what, you know, sort of gave rise to Trump's concept of a Board of Peace. The ceasefire is largely a ceasefire in name. Fighting continues. The vast majority of the population continues to live in very dire humanitarian circumstances. There's aid flowing in, but none of this next phase for Gaza that was outlined by Trump in unveiling the board, we never got there.
1: What has the Board of Peace told you when you asked about your findings?
28: They said that multiple different accounts were set up and that donors just so happened to prefer the JP Morgan account as a destination for their funds over the World Bank account. They couldn't explain why exactly that would be the preference. They just said that that was

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1: Different. Next door to the Chernobyl Museum, husband and wife Yevhen Prusak and Olena Sayenko were opening their own coffee shop, Holgo. They cut the red ribbon. There were flowers on the street. A DJ was playing. It was beautiful, fun, and energetic, Prusak recalls. After a busy opening day, the couple went home, tired but elated. I woke up to the whistling sound of a missile, says Prusak. The coffee shop's alarm had gone off, and the couple immediately drove to the scene without waiting for the all clear. Sayenko filmed the damage, unable to hold back her sobs. The windows, the refrigerators, everything here was smashed, says Sayenko. As another wave of attacks hit the city, the couple took shelter. By early morning, Prusak was back at the coffee shop, peeking through the damage. I checked the equipment, the coffee machine and the grinder. They were working, so I started making coffee. I just gave it a try, says Prusak. The couple decided to launch a fundraising campaign to rebuild the cafe. Prusak says the support reflects coffee's role in Ukrainian culture, which is much more than just a morning routine. We don't just serve customers. We offer hospitality, says Prusak. He adds that shared experience of the aftermath have brought local business owners closer together. I've stopped drinking coffee at my place, says Prusak. He now goes across the street for coffee as they share updates and advice on rebuilding. As crews clear rubble from the neighboring Chernobyl Museum, Sayenko and Prusak serve coffee and treats at the cafe's few remaining tables and chairs, waiting for an assessment of the damage. Like the rest of Ukraine, they see only one option – rebuild and carry on. Hanna Polomarenko, NPR News, Kyiv.
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5: From NPR News in Washington, I'm Dave Mattingly. This is the final full day of campaigning ahead of tomorrow's election primaries in six states. They include the governor's race in California and the mayoral contest in Los Angeles. That's where Mayor Karen Bass, a Democrat, is locked in a tight race as she seeks re-election. In Georgia, Republican Congressman Mike Collins and former football coach Derek Dooley have 2 weeks left to campaign before their Senate primary runoff. The two met yesterday in a debate organized by the Atlanta Press Club. The winner will face incumbent Democratic Senator John Ossoff in November. Ossoff appeared at a campaign rally yesterday in Atlanta alongside the party's gubernatorial nominee, Keisha Lance Bottoms, as Sarah Callis with Georgia Public Broadcasting reports.
6: Ossoff is seeking a second term. He promoted his own policies at the joint rally and also voiced his support for Bottoms.
7: We will win with a coalition that extends far beyond party lines, because this campaign's not just for Democrats. It's for everyone who sees things spiraling out of our control.
6: Both Bottoms and Ossoff will be at the top of the ballot in November. Georgia is a swing state with two Democratic senators and a Republican governor. The winner of the Senate race in Georgia could determine the balance between the parties in the Senate for the next 2 years. For NPR News, I'm Sarah Callis in Atlanta.
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0: in Boston, I'm Tori Bedford. Lawmakers on Beacon Hill are considering an animal cruelty bill that would ban pet shops from selling cats and dogs. Backers of the bill say animals sold in pet stores are commonly tied to puppy mills in what they call a puppy mill to pet shop pipeline. 17 cities, including Boston, already have local bans, but there's nothing similar at the state level. MSPCA Angel Advocacy Director Kara Holmquist says pet stores can still operate under the bill.
1: It just requires stores to adopt a humane business model so they can partner with shelters and rescues and sell supplies, food, toys, provide services such as grooming. And this is really how most stores operate and are profitable doing so.
0: The bill, which was passed by the state Senate in March, is now in committee in the House. Researchers on the Cape are studying how salt marshes help pull carbon from the atmosphere at different times of the year. Salt marshes are known for moving carbon into the water where it can be locked into the ocean, but they know less about how that works in the winter. Elisa Bowles is at the Woods Hole Oceanographic Institution and helps collect data for the project. They're using sensors placed in salt marshes like Chatham's Cockle Cove to measure how much water is moving in and out of the marsh.
2: And then hopefully we'll be combining that with data from an EXO, which is measuring pH and oxygen and other chemical constituents to try to get at the carbon fluxes in and out of the creek.
0: Bowles says that will help scientists better understand the larger role that salt marshes play in capturing carbon. Vermont's Fish and Wildlife Board has rejected two petitions to allow hunting bears with bait. Vermont Public's Abigail Giles reports the measures were proposed to help control a growing bear population.
3: Baiting bears involves luring them with food. Right now, that's not allowed in Vermont, but it is allowed seasonally in New Hampshire and Maine. Vermont Fish and Wildlife says Vermont has more bears than its landscape can provide food for right now, and conflicts with humans are on the rise. Two groups of hunters proposed baiting bears as a solution this winter. Kevin Lawrence is a petitioner.
4: The idea is if we can increase opportunities for hunters, we're going to have fewer of these conflicts is the hope, as well as maybe have some tools to target specific bears that are having bad bear behaviors.
3: State biologists say the science does not show baiting will reduce bear numbers. More than 100 people filed comments opposing baiting bears, including some bear hunters. For the New England News Collaborative, I'm Abigail Giles.
0: It's 52 degrees in Boston. I'm Tori Bedford. 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
6: It's Morning Edition from NPR News. I'm Steve Inskeep.
7: I'm Martinez.
8: And I'm Layla Faldin. The path to turning the Senate blue runs in part through the state of Maine, and that hinges on the presumptive Democratic nominee Grant Plattner, an oyster farmer and Marine Corps veteran plagued with scandal. The anti-establishment candidate seemingly came out of nowhere to fight for the seat that Republican Susan Collins has held for nearly 30 years.
9: Everybody knows that this system is built to screw working people. And what we need in this country is a clear political message about who is to blame. Because it isn't immigrants, it's not trans kids, it's billionaires, it's corporations.
8: But Plattner's controversial past keeps catching up with him. Over the weekend, the Wall Street Journal reported that Plattner exchanged sexually explicit messages with multiple women early in his marriage. Soon after the story published, Plattner's wife, Amy Gertner, defended him in a video posted to X.
10: I think it's shameful behavior to spend time and energy and resources on negative ads and negative stories on Graham when all he's trying to do is improve the lives of people who work for a living.
8: The controversies around Plattner don't end there. Last fall, old Reddit posts showing him making racist comments and blaming sexual assault on victims came to light. He's apologized repeatedly since. I recently sat down with him before the weekend's revelations and asked why so many voters had either forgiven him or turned a blind eye.
7: Well, I think it's mostly forgiveness. I mean, because when I explained it, I just pointed out that, look, I've not always been who I am today. I grew up in the infantry. The infantry is a place of hypermasculinity. It's a place of intense violence. Things that are seen as virtues there are generally not seen as virtues in the normal world. And then I had to struggle with how do I come out of that and integrate back into society. And I think a lot of people recognize that the ability to transform, the ability to change, is kind of just a normal human trait.
8: There was also a tattoo that resembled a Nazi SS symbol. He said he got it on a drunken night with fellow Marines in 2007 and didn't know its Nazi connection.
11: The one thing that I heard from regular people who were trying to figure out whether they believed you, specifically about this tattoo, because you said, I didn't know what it was, but you've also described yourself as a military history buff. And Their question is, how did he not know if he is a military history buff?
7: Because that motif I have seen on French Foreign Legion units. Mm-hmm. I have seen it on U.S. Special Forces ODAs. I've seen it on other Marines. Skulls and crossbones of a myriad of versions are, for fairly obvious reasons, incredibly popular in combat units throughout history. So that's why.
8: I spoke with Plattner last week in Maine as part of our Newsmakers video podcast series. When the latest controversy came to light, I offered a follow-up interview. His campaign said he was too busy, but Plattner provided a statement that said in part that he and his wife went through something hard because of him, and quote, people don't care about gossip or headlines. They care that you're fighting for their hospitals, their paycheck, their kids. Together, though, the controversies raise a big question. Does Graham Plattner have too much baggage to carry on? Or can his political plans that have generated so much enthusiasm carry him through?
7: I mean, I don't think there are a lot of Americans that want the world to think that everything they ever said when they were 25 is who they are forever.
11: But it also still comes up with your own party. I mean, just a few days ago, Congressman Jake Auchincloss said the tattoo that was once on your chest that you've now covered up should be disqualifying, and he wants Maine voters to agree with him, meaning not choose you.
7: Right, so I guess he wants to choose Susan Collins. Interesting choice for a Democrat. One, Jake Auchincloss lives in Massachusetts, so I'm not actually all that worried about what he thinks. Also, what's disqualifying for the record is the fact that Susan Collins has not represented the people of Maine. The fact that we are seeing our healthcare system collapse in the state, that's disqualifying. It's very clear that here in the state of Maine, the voters really do understand that I am who I claim to be. I'm a very real person, warts and all.
8: Plattner often points to the PTSD. He said he suffered from what he saw in combat as a way to explain his past behavior.
7: When I kind of was in my darkest moments after my military service, I mean, I was extremely isolated. I was very alone. And I felt that, like, if I opened up to people, if people saw my weaknesses, they would, like, judge me for it. And so the best thing to do was kind of put on this sort of tough guy persona. And that was the unhappiest I've ever been.
8: Those memories are also why he opposes today's war with Iran.
11: What do you think the U.S. military's role in the world should be? I mean, we hear from Secretary Hegseth a particular view of warriors who pursue, quote, maximum lethality. What do you see the U.S. military's role in the future to be?
7: Defending the United States in the interests of the American people. I do not see how the war in Iran is doing either of those things. I mean, I fought in two wars that, when I look back on them, didn't really seem to have much point. There was an immense amount of suffering. We spent, it looks like, in the end, it's going to be somewhere around $8 trillion on the wars in Iraq and Afghanistan for nothing. Just a bucket of blood that we just dumped cash into for 20 straight years, that is not protecting the interests of the average American, that is using militarism and war as a excuse for people to make profit and for people in power to try to protect themselves electorally, to wrap themselves in the flag so they don't have to talk about the fact that their domestic policies are garbage and are not helping the average person. I just don't have any patience for it. And as someone who had to see all of that close up and personal, for someone who, frankly, still has to deal with the fact that I know what it looks like when American-made high explosives interact with children. It's an awful thing. It stays with you the rest of your life. Knowing that I went through those experiences because people in political power simply see war as a game or a tool, Pete Hegseth is literally using the U.S. military to make up for the fact that he's insecure about his own military service. That's insane.
11: That's what you think he's doing?
7: Yeah. I mean, he was a National Guard major. No shade to the National Guard at all. I was in the National Guard. But his combat record doesn't look like the combat record of a lot of other people. And I think deep down inside, it makes him insecure. And so now he gets to literally start wars so he can pretend that he's this big, tough guy. Never went to Ranger school. So, you know, not sure how tough he actually is.
8: That was presumptive Democratic nominee for Senate in Maine, Graham Plattner. You can hear more about his policies, his thoughts on masculinity and his own party on NPR's video podcast Newsmakers. Find that on NPR's YouTube channel or the NPR app. Also, we asked Secretary of Defense Pete Hegseth to sit down with us for an interview to speak about the criticisms here and his larger policies. We haven't heard back. That invitation remains open. This is NPR News.
12: I'm Marjorie Negan. Tune in today. Sue O'Connell and Tranny Casey host. They'll speak with retired federal judge Nancy Gertner, Princess Khalil Gibran Muhammad, and former education secretary Paul Revel. That's today starting at 11, BPR 89.7 GBH.
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0: From the GBH Newsroom, I'm Tori Bedford with Morning Edition. Clouds will give way to sunshine later today, highs in the low 60s, mostly clear tonight with lows in the mid-40s, sunny and warmer tomorrow. The family of the late four-time Stanley Cup champion Claude Lemieux says they're donating his brain to BU's CTE Center. Lemieux died by suicide last week. He was 60 years old. He played 21 seasons in the NHL, seven of which were with the Montreal Canadiens. In a statement, the family said that they're donating Lemieux's brain for research into the long-term effects of repetitive head impacts and traumatic brain injury in the hope that his life can continue to help others. They also said that no conclusion should be drawn at this time regarding a diagnosis. Coming up on the Marketplace Morning Report, a new twist in the tariff refund fight. Who gets their money back may depend on who went to court. And in the news at 10, the state's director of pool and waterfront safety says it's been a tough year to recruit lifeguards. More news just ahead on GBH's Morning Edition.
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3: 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The Italian trio Il Volo return with a breathtaking concert filmed in Sicily's ancient Temple of Concordia. 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
4: Before Lexington and Concord, Massachusetts was already fighting the crown over smallpox.
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5: 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I mean, he sees the benefit for public health.
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6: I'm Sue O'Connell in for Jim Browdy. Ahead on BPR, on GBH and NEPM, we're about a month away from America 250 celebrations, and with Trump trumping everything up as he does America's semi-quincentennial just feel like a MAGA-coated drag? Then it's on the docket with retired federal judge Nancy Gertner on Trump's 1.776, 1776, get it? Billion anti-weaponization fund, and Princeton's Khalil Gibran Muhammad on the growing number of non-white students at U.S. colleges.
7: I'm Trini Casey in for Marjorie Egan. Then in the second hour, it's former Education Secretary Paul Revel. We'll also have food policy analyst Corby Kummer on the collapse of Clover. We're going to end the show with a boom, one that was felt across the greater Boston area after a meteorite exploded off the coast. Did you feel it? Call or text next on BPR.
8: Live from NPR News in Washington, I'm Libby Casey. Iran's semi-official news agency is reporting that Tehran is suspending talks with the U.S. over Israel's operations in Lebanon and Gaza. Iran's Tasnim news agency, which is associated with the Islamic Revolutionary Guard Corps, said today that Tehran is suspending all communication through intermediaries with the U.S. There is no immediate confirmation from senior Iranian officials that messages, mostly relayed via Pakistan between the warring parties, were being suspended. Ukraine targeted oil and gas infrastructure in several regions of Russia over the weekend. The attacks are the latest in a growing campaign of Ukrainian strikes on Russia's energy industry that Kyiv calls long-range sanctions. From Moscow, NPR's Charles Maines reports.
9: Ukraine said its drone struck an oil refinery in the Russian city of Saratov, some 500 miles to the southeast of Moscow, with the local governor confirming damage to civilian infrastructure. Separately, authorities in Russia's southern Krasnodar region said a drone struck a large fuel depot, causing a massive fire. Months of Ukrainian attacks have degraded Russia's oil export capacity, by some estimates up to 40%.
8: That's NPR's Charles Maines. Three Ebola vaccine candidates are being fast-tracked for development by the Coalition for Epidemic Preparedness, a global health organization. NPR's Jonathan Lambert reports.
10: The Ebola outbreak centered in the Democratic Republic of Congo is already one of the largest on record, with over 1,100 suspected cases. It's driven by a rarer species of Ebola, Bundibugyo, for which there are no approved vaccines or treatments. But there are several candidate vaccines, and three will receive millions of dollars to jumpstart development. One is a Bundibugyo version of the Ervbo vaccine, which was approved for a different Ebola strain. Another is being developed by the University of Oxford using a platform similar to the Oxford-AstraZeneca COVID vaccine. And the third is an mRNA vaccine from Moderna. It takes time for manufacturers to make enough product for clinical trials, so it'll likely be several months before any candidate reaches the outbreak. Jonathan Lambert, NPR News.
8: Congress returns to Washington this week after a Memorial Day break, but the problems they left behind haven't gotten any easier. NPR's Eric McDaniel has more.
11: In order to pass a party-line bill to fund immigration enforcement operations for the rest of Trump's term, the rules say Senate Republicans have to allow Democrats the chance to put amendments up for a vote. That's become a problem. Democrats are planning an amendment to ban President Trump's new fund of taxpayer dollars for those claiming to be victims of politically motivated prosecutions. And GOP leaders think the amendment has more than enough Republican support to pass. It's an awkward situation for the party in power and one that could provoke the ire of the president. Some hoped the president would walk away from what he describes as an anti-weaponization fund while lawmakers were back home meeting with constituents. That didn't happen. Eric McDaniel, NPR News, Washington.
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12: Good morning. With the latest from the GBH newsroom, I'm Henry Santoro. Boston Mayor Michelle Wu kicks off the city's Pride Month festivities today with a flag raising and remarks at Boston City Hall. The event begins at 12:45 this afternoon. Worcester's Abbey House celebrated a milestone of 50 years of service to women and children in the region. The Worcester Guardian reports the shelter celebrated its anniversary this past Friday with stories of resilience, community support, and a renowned commitment to serving women and families facing homelessness. Abbey's House began in 1976 after Annette Rafferty answered an invitation from the Worcester Urban Ministry Commission to tackle homelessness in the community, specifically among women and children. As chair of the task force, Rafferty proposed a solution, and that was to open a new shelter to serve vulnerable populations. When the idea was voted down by the commission, Rafferty resigned from the task force and launched a grassroots effort to bring a shelter to the city. And now, 50 years later, Abbey's House remains an important resource for women and children, providing shelter, support, and community. In sports, the Red Sox off today. They open a series with the Orioles at Friendly Fenway tomorrow, and then they are into the quarterfinals at the French Open. A lot of exciting tennis being played. A lot of the top seeds are out, and there's still some great tennis to be played. Sunny, low 60s this afternoon, clear mid-40s overnight, sunny mid-70s tomorrow, partly cloudy and near 80 on Wednesday. Yes, 53 in Boston right now, 58 Springfield. 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
7: 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Don't worry, Jim and Marjorie, they'll be back tomorrow live from the Boston Public Library with Massachusetts Governor Maura Healey from 11 to noon for Ask the Governor. Happy Monday, Sue.
6: Happy Monday to you as well, Trenny. So glad to bring our office chit-chat to the masses. Isn't this exciting?
7: I wonder if we should tell them what we talk about when we're at work. Maybe not.
6: Yeah, well, it's funny. Jamie, producer Jamie, was like, do you guys like work together? I'm like, Trenny's desk is right on the way to the cafeteria, to the food. So I talk to her every time. And I say things like, do you know where this candy is? That free pizza? How long has it been there?
7: And I ask things to Sue, like, what's happening with this trial? And should I be worried that the Republic is going to fall? Could you tell me if I should emigrate to Canada? What should I do?
6: Yeah, fun things like that. So anyway, glad to be doing this for the first time, certainly not the last. And we are going to open the show today and talk about America's 250th birthday coming up. Who would have thunk it? Surprising that it's actually happening. Maybe, maybe not. It's only like 30 days away. There's a kickoff here in Boston, obviously, around the country, Washington, D.C., where that Great American State Fair was supposed to be a nonpartisan concert and celebration. We were supposed to hear from artists like Martina McBride and Morris Day and The Time, The Commodores, and Poison's Bret Michaels, and they have all dropped out. Over the weekend, President Trump took to his Truth Social platform to declare that the event should be canceled, this is his event, by the way, and replaced with a MAGA rally, saying, instead of having overpriced singers who nobody wants to hear, whose music is boring, and yet who do nothing but complain. Yeah, he booked them. So the phone and text lines are open this morning at 877-301-8970. More broadly, is America's coming semi-quincentennial celebration getting you excited, or is it like everything else that President Trump touches and trumps up? Is the magic gone? Or does the whole thing just feel icky because of him, or just because you don't like it? Is it all MAGA-coded drag being the operative word? Or are you actually excited to celebrate no matter what, and you're not going to let this special day be ruined by politics? 877-301-8970. You can call or text America250NU. Is it a celebration for all, or is it being co-opted? Trini, what are your feelings?
14: Okay, so I'm sort of torn on this. On the one hand, I love history.
6: Yes.
14: My husband and I live in the North End, and I think it's so cool to every once in a while, like, walk through the neighborhood and see something that you've never noticed before, a plaque on a building, a group walking through, and you overhear like a Freedom Trail tour, and you're like, wow, I didn't know that. That's such a cool little nugget about the birthplace of America in Boston. I love all the guys who walk around, and women, in their Revolutionary garb and do the tours. Mm-hmm. I think that's great. I went last year for the Midnight Ride of Paul Revere. It was a beautiful night. It was right around the corner from where I live. So I went and watched them reenact the ride.
6: So you had to get up and leave the house and go two blocks.
14: I had to get up out of the house and go around the corner where I saw them light the lantern, right. And then they rode the horses, and then they rode on the Charles. And I was like, this is awesome. And then I also said to my husband, we cannot be here 4th of July weekend.
6: Right.
14: Under no circumstances can we be here.
6: But is that just because of the hubbub? Because, you know, I live in Boston as well. I enjoy hearing about things that are happening near me.
14: Like, so you're a typical Bostonian. You like hearing about it, but you don't want to actually go.
6: Never been to the 4th of July on the Esplanade with the fireworks. Watch it every year. I could see the fireworks from my house, from the park right behind my house. I love being the host to it, and I love it all, but I don't necessarily always participate in it. And as far as the Trumpiness of all of this,
14: that's where it gets icky.
6: I'm not going to let anyone take away celebrating. I'm like ridiculously patriotic. When I was a little kid, with my across the street neighbor Nicholas Giacobbe, who went on to work for the State Department, we would put a flag up in my yard, in his yard, the American flag, every day. And when we took it down, we would do the folding ceremony every single time, right?
14: Wow.
6: So that's the kind of kid that I was with Nicholas, right? And so I'm not going to let anything ruin me celebrating our nation's 250th birthday.
14: So I am still a proud American. I think there are great things about this country. It's the stuff that's happening in Washington that bothers me, right? It's not the stuff that we're going to do in Boston. It's not the stuff that it sounds like I might get to go to New Hampshire to my in-laws' place for the holiday, which is going to be lovely, where we can grill out and maybe if the town hasn't canceled fireworks, see some fireworks. Like, that part of it I think is awesome. I would want nothing. Like, I won't watch. A lot of times on 4th of July, I actually like to come home and watch the fireworks on NBC. Mm-hmm. And then you've got like they take the musical acts from all over the country. That I have like no interest in this year because it just feels icky because everything he touches turned to poo.
6: All right, let's take some phone calls. Folks are calling in, and you can join the conversation too by calling or texting 877-301-8970. Let's go to Mary in Wrentham. Hey, Mary, how are you?
15: Hey, I'm sitting on the deck looking at my beautiful hummingbirds and squirrels, and I'm saying to myself, why in God's green earth are we still giving oxygen to this man? We should be completely ignoring him, just the way when they had the election and Biden was elected. Do you remember none of the news outlets were using the name Donald Trump anymore? We should ignore this guy. He hates that more than anything. But even negative attention, he'll lap it up. Let's just ignore the whole thing and just go to our cookouts and have fun and get sick from potato salad that's been sitting out in the sun too long.
6: So you're saying just ignore whatever's happening in Washington, D.C. for the 250th stuff and just concentrate, as it sounds like Trenny's going to do, with what's near and dear to you. Is that what your advice is, Mary?
15: I'm going to say one thing, and I have become a meme on your show. Make it stop!
6: That's it.
14: I don't disagree.
6: Yep.
14: An anonymous texter might have
6: the best idea
14: for us.
6: Happy 4th.
14: An anonymous texter writes in, my family and I are celebrating the 250th in a perfect location, France.
6: There you go. You know what? If it weren't for us, there'd be no democracy right now in France. So they don't let them be rude to you. Another anonymous texter says, I feel like America 250 is a funeral. I'm sad and grieving for what America was and what it is now. I'm sad for what could have been and for how this milestone was corrupted. Yeah, you know, I imagine if you actually could do that exercise where you take the founding fathers and mothers and all, bring them just forward, say, hey, great, look, you won the revolution, you did the Constitution, this is great, you know,
14: this is what happened, what do you think?
6: Washington is president, here's where we are. I think they would go back and say, maybe we should sew up some of those loopholes. I think maybe we should give the Supreme Court an army, maybe we should do that.
14: Or maybe we shouldn't have, we should have limited terms, or I don't know. I'm sure they would think of something that might have saved us from this.
6: Let's go to Susan in Merrimack. Susan, welcome to Trenny and Sue on Boston Public Radio, in for Jim and Marjorie.
16: Good morning, ladies. I just wanted to say that I'm old enough, and I hail from the Washington, D.C. area, that at midnight on July 4th, 1976, I was standing on the steps of the Capitol, and just feeling so proud and so patriotic and so happy, and it's just feeling so lucky to be an American. And it's really sad how that whole outlook has been somewhat replaced by existential dread these days. And I'm fighting to try and reclaim some of it. I want to reclaim the American flag. Mm-hmm. I want to maintain my optimism, but it's hard.
6: So, Susan, I too am of that age. I was in Washington in 1976, just before the 4th of July, and crying the whole time when I saw the Lincoln Memorial in 8th grade. I cried. You can imagine how popular I was. I cried seeing the Lincoln Memorial.
14: But it also happened while you were folding the flag.
6: Yeah, folding the flag. But at the same time, there was so much we didn't know about what rights we didn't have. Like, could we get women get a credit card at that point? There was no same-sex marriage. There certainly was an erasure of all sorts of people from history. We just didn't talk about it because we didn't know about it. We weren't that far away from the Jim Crow laws. You know, so there was an innocence that we had because we didn't know or weren't old enough to pay attention, or people were suppressing it. I sort of feel like now we know. Like, this is the America that we have built and voted for. But still, at 250, with a democracy that's still alive, you know, I'm not going to let anybody rain on my parade.
14: Well, to that point, another anonymous texter wrote in and said, there's nothing to celebrate this year, but everything to fight for. And maybe that's a way to look at it, to, in your own celebrations, remember the grand ideas about this nation and realize that we fought to create this nation and you have to fight to keep it.
6: Let's talk to Chuck in Brighton. Chuck, welcome to BPR. You're on with Trenny and Sue.
17: Hi, so good to talk to you guys. The whole the quote-unquote celebration really, really makes me cringe. And I think that the epitome of cringe is what's happening with this UFC fight on the White House lawn. And it's interesting because the White House releases this photo. It's like a close-up of the quote-unquote arena being built. And now there's another photo that's circulating around the internet that's a pulled back shot that also includes the demolished East Wing. Mm-hmm. And it's just the perfect like metaphor of what's going on. And, you know, also just the idiocy of holding a championship fight outside in June in Washington, D.C. It's like, it's insane. Just physically, it's insane. None of it makes any sense, and it all makes me cringe.
14: Chuck, what are you going to do on 4th of July instead? Like, what are you going to do?
17: It's funny you had the texters say they were going to be in Paris. I'm going to be in Canada. I'm going to be celebrating Canada Day on July 1st and then from afar celebrating the Independence Day.
18: So, Chuck, I was recently in Canada. Don't try and order any American alcohol at the bar, okay? Just an FYI. I'm not as crazed about the event on the lawn of the White House as a singular thing, but as part of everything is what my challenge is around it. Like, if that were like a, hey, we're doing something for everyone, and
14: kind of like a carnival. This is sort of a circus sideshow, the whole thing.
18: But people enjoy it. UFC fighting is a big deal. You know, it's great if it were a boxing match or if it was women's volleyball.
14: And then maybe one of the other parts of DC, you have like a beautiful symphony play.
18: Exactly.
14: You know, you have something for everyone.
18: But that's not what's happening, and that's the challenge. And you know, the other part here, which if you dig deeper into this, like so many things that the Trump organization, the Trump companies have done, there are so many 250 organizations that Trump is organizing and has private donations for, that some of these artists signed up for this and didn't know what they were, honestly, did not know what they were signing up for, and honestly didn't know who was organizing it. And there's some concern about what corporations are making donations to some of these 250 America organizations and what they expect to get from it, because Trump is so cheap and easy. You just make a $5 million donation from a cigarette company, and next thing you know, they're basically putting jewels in kids' welcome back backpacks and elementary schools. So God knows what we're giving away here for the 250.
14: Well, there, to that point about corporations, though, there was a report that some corporations did give money to the America 250,
18: right,
14: which is different than the Freedom 250.
18: Exactly.
14: And so then they were asked for additional monies, and they were like, wait, hold on a second. So, I mean, everyone seems to be getting fleeced here.
18: Yeah.
14: That there's not this distinction between Freedom 250 and America 250, which is a true nationwide celebration.
18: So it's like fraud. It's like filling out a check and saying you're paying someone and not the other, and then inflating an application for a loan. That kind of fraud. Amazing. All right, let's go to Lori and Peabody. Lori, welcome to BPR. How are you?
19: Hi, good. Well, you know, similar to a couple of other callers, I'm 70. So I remember the bicentennial very well, and it was post-Vietnam and Watergate. There was a lot of cynicism in the world, and in the country. Ford was president. I was a Democrat, young Democrat. But I tell you what, it was great. I remember the clipper ships coming through. It wasn't about him. It wasn't about the parties at all. We celebrated the history. I love the history. Now, it's so disappointing. First of all, I read that Congress had a commission 10 years ago that was supposed to start working on this, a bipartisan group, or not even a political, to do it, to put different events together.
18: Mm-hmm.
19: But all of a sudden, as you mentioned, there's these bogus Trump organizations that they've taken over, and it's going to be all about him. And I know that, so I dread it, and it's going to be a cheap clown show, just like he tried to put on that big military parade when he first got in. He won't really spend money on things, and so it's terrible. It ends up just being a mess. And so I'll focus on maybe what they do here in Massachusetts, because Boston obviously was a part of the, you know, our declaration and all of that. But it's sad. It's sad that we can't celebrate this, or I feel like I can't, because it's going to be all about the MAGA, we own the flag now, and it's not a unifying thing. And it's like, it feels like they slapped it together, like all of a sudden, it's in a month, and what's even planned? Are there going to be the big ships in New York Harbor? No, you've heard nothing.
18: You know, Lori, what's amazing to me, and those are all very excellent points, is that this should be a layup for Trump, right? He is a showman. Right. He definitely knows what people want, and he knows how to put on a great show. Right. And the fact that this is such a mess, and I think part of it is because there's no one to say no to him, and he's not listening to anyone say no to him. But again, we have this historic birthday coming up. The reflecting pool is no longer going to reflect. He had an opportunity to fix it. There are problems with the reflecting pool. Didn't fix it. Right. It's not going to reflect. We've got The ballroom's not done. That's a mess. It's like your neighbor moved in next door to you, and this, and he says, "Hey, I'm going to do all these great things for the neighborhood." And next thing you know, you're like calling, you know, the inspectional services on him.
14: I mean, do you really think this party wants to reflect on anything, even a pool? So, I mean, is anyone surprised by this?
18: Good point. All right, let's see who we've got. Heather in Medford texted us: "The Republicans don't want us focusing and celebrating our democracy and the act of overthrowing tyrants." There is a different. There's definitely a friction there, like, you know, between the two of what we're doing and what we're celebrating.
14: Well, I mean, I do feel like our last caller made a point that it feels like the right has co-opted patriotism, but I do wonder, is this an opportunity for the left to sort of reclaim that? Mm-hmm. For states like Massachusetts, California, New York, Vermont, Illinois, Minnesota, Michigan, to like put on these grand displays of patriotism, and maybe rather than all of us feeling disgusted by it, mm-hmm. we all buy American flag stuff. Although it's probably really affected by tariffs and are probably more expensive. So maybe you just dig something out of your closet and take it back as saying to the another texter's point of what we're going to fight for, that this is a country that's worth fighting for. Maybe mm-hmm. we're just looking at it from a negative perspective and we should look at it as an opportunity.
18: I agree. And listen, there's always been a conflict on the 4th of July, reading Frederick Douglass's Letter to America, you know, remarking, as I was, you know, talking earlier with Susan, we have never really lived up to the ideals of what we hoped. And the reasons for our revolution weren't always, you know, beyond let's get the land and make sure we can have enslaved people on it before the Europeans get it. But at the same time, the ideals are what we try and celebrate. You're listening to BPR with Trenny and Sue. Let's talk to David in Virginia. Hey, David, welcome. Another Commonwealth.
20: Hi.
18: Welcome.
20: Yeah, from Virginia, but I also live part-time up in Plum Island, so I'm part of your guys' territory as well. You know, I think one thing that really bothers me is that too often people conflate, and this was mentioned just a minute ago, conflate America 250 with Freedom 250. Freedom 250 is the Trump organization stuff. It's everything that they're doing politically motivated. America 250, from what I understand, has a lot of really good and interesting celebratory events taking place. And unfortunately, what Trump manages to do is to co-opt things that are really good and then turn them around for his advantage. So in some fashion, we have to get people to understand that there are two separate things going on. That's what the musicians who signed up for didn't understand at first. When they learned it, they dropped out of it, the Freedom 250 thing. And make sure that people understand that when you do want to do a celebration, it's perfectly fine. And if you criticize what's going on the Freedom 250, you're not being unpatriotic, which is what I think Trump would like people to think.
18: That's a good distinction, David, and that's exactly the kind of chaos the Trump administration tends to mix up with. There's, as an earlier caller said, there have been plans for this for a very long time, and those plans are going off, and that's separate from whatever will or will not happen on the White House property. David, thanks for calling, and we'll see you soon up here in the other Commonwealth of Massachusetts.
14: Another anonymous texter takes a different route, does not see it as a day of celebration, but July 4th is a day of mourning. There's nothing you can do to celebrate. America is now an authoritarian fascist state. Democracy has been destroyed. I will be ignoring any celebration and reading Frederick Douglass's speech, What to the Negro is the 4th of July. Until America actually lives up to anything like a moral compass, I will mourn for the failed American democracy.
18: Okay, then.
14: It's understandable.
18: I understand the feeling, but got to take action. You know, I'm Irish. We don't mourn and grieve very long unless we write a poem about it. And then we monetize it. And then we say, off you go.
14: Off you go. Praise right. Another Guinness.
18: Let's talk to Joanna in Fairhaven. Joanna, welcome to Boston Public Radio with Trenny and Sue.
21: Well, good morning. I have a couple of things. And one is that if you want to enjoy celebrating patriotism, you should go to your local town. And my town in Fairhaven, we have a homespun parade and a celebration, a ceremony down at the flagpole at the park. And they read the Declaration of Independence and everyone sings God Bless America. And it's just that's a heartfelt celebration mm-hmm. and not these big spectacles that they're holding in Washington. And one thing about that, the wrestling match, which or whatever it's called, they have imposed a weight limit for the
18: soldiers,
21: the service people who are, yeah,

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1: 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Thank you for them. Coming up after this quick break, we have retired federal judge Nancy Gertner for another edition of On the Docket. I'm Trina Casey, in for Marjorie Egan. She is Sue O'Connell, in for Jim Browdy. 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
5: 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I'm NBC 10 Boston Sue O'Connell in for Jim Browdy, and she is NBC Sports Boston's Trenny Casey in for Marjorie Egan, and we are streaming at youtube.com/GBHnews. Jim and Marjorie will be back tomorrow live from the Boston Public Library with Massachusetts Governor Maura Healey from 11 to noon for Ask the Governor. Now, for another edition of On the Docket, we are joined on Zoom by retired federal judge Nancy Gertner. She's a senior lecturer at Harvard Law School and a BPR contributor. Hello, Judge Gertner. Happy June 1st.
6: There you go. Well, that concludes my presentation.
5: Good job.
7: Thank you so much for joining us, Judge Gertner. Now, could you please explain to us, we're going to start with these weaponization funds coming off a talk about the America's 250th, $1.776 billion. Can you just explain to us the fund itself and why 35 former judges, yourself included, have deemed it potentially fraudulent?
6: So think about it this way. Donald Trump could not have called up the head of the IRS and say, hey, give me $1.8 billion. I want to use it for whatever I want to use it for. It had to be in the context of a claim, a legitimate beef that someone had with the IRS and therefore deserved the money. It was a legitimate legal claim. What he believed was that the only way to make his demand legitimate was to go through the courts. So he went and he filed Trump versus IRS, seeking because of the claiming that the disclosure of his tax returns had harmed him. He asked then for $10 billion, and then when the judge realized, began to smell something was wrong here, the judge in Florida, she asked for people who are not Trumpers, who were outside the government, to file amicus briefs to determine if this was a collusive suit. What a collusive suit is if the plaintiff and the defendant are both the same. And Trump, who typically says the quiet part out loud, literally said, am I going to negotiate with myself? So there were about to be briefs that would have blown this out of the water, that would have shown that this was not a real lawsuit, that this was a phony lawsuit as between two parties that was essentially the same. Before they briefed those briefs, could be heard by the judge, Trump settled the case and took the case away from the court, or so he thought. The judge had to dismiss the case, or believed she had to dismiss the case, because of

0: the parties bringing the case, both sides say there's no case here, we wish to settle, then the case is arguably over. That's what they did, and they were about to proceed to collect roughly $1.8 billion. At that point, I and 34 other retired judges filed a motion to reopen the case on the grounds that this was a fraudulent and collusive lawsuit, which fraud on the court, essentially, where two parties that were really one tried to get money, tried to agree to something which didn't make any sense at all and which was something they didn't have a right to agree to. We filed that last week, claiming that this was a fraud on the court, identifying the fact that, that essentially Trump and the IRS were one, and identifying his comments that made it clear that that was true. And then in addition, there had been actually numbers of other lawsuits in which the IRS, lawsuits involving disclosure of tax returns, and the IRS had fought them in any other case, fought them because they were brought too late, fought them because there was no reason for that measure of damages, no indication that Trump or other people were actually harmed by this. So they fought them, and in this case, of course, the IRS just rolled over. The judge is seeking additional briefs on whether to reopen the case, and that's where things are. But, I mean, this is really a ruse. This is really an end run around the law and using essentially the court as a fig leaf to deal with the demand on, his demand on the Treasury, on our money. So that's why 35 judges in a matter of days agreed to sign on to this brief.
1: Judge Gertner, there is something called the Judgment Fund that does exist for good at times. But what struck me about this panel in particular is it's going to be five appointees that are Trump appointed. And of course, the recipients and the people who are most likely to apply to get any sort of judgment here are those who participated in the January 6th uprisings. Like, for those who don't know, what is the Judgment Fund usually used for, and how is it decided who it's distributed to? And is there any chance that this money could go to anyone who's actually deserving of it?
0: Well, let me say, it was not only the fund, the $1.8 billion, it was also, as part of the settlement, out of the blue, not mentioned in the case, and certainly nothing before the judge, was the fact that it was going to keep the IRS from going against Trump or any of his family members for existing claims or claims in the future. I mean, it essentially was pardoning any tax issues, not just for Trump in the past, but going forward. I mean, it was extraordinarily broad. Usually the claims fund is when there are legitimate legal questions about what the IRS did or didn't do, claims that are about to get into court where they would have been legitimately litigated. And this is a fund that would enable you to make a claim on that, or if a case was settled in court, you could make a claim on it. Again, the IRS would determine what's a legitimate claim, but the notion of setting aside money for legal claims against the IRS makes perfect sense. The IRS, however, can usually be counted on to fight them, or to narrow them, or to litigate them, or to say, is this legitimate? Of course, when the claim is brought by the President of the United States, who's your boss, none of that happens. So the idea of a claim fund is not a bad, a good idea, because it enables sort of appropriated funds set aside to resolve claims against the IRS. But in this situation, it was clearly distorted and abused.
1: When you're saying all that, and as I was reading all these articles, what stuck out to me was that the courts are often the last line of defense. But you talk about, at the end of the day, if you're a Trump-appointed judge, he is your boss. He has so much influence over you, like the IRS does. Like, how can we be confident that the judicial system will continue to be our last line of defense against this sort of fraudulent behavior?
0: Well, first of all, Trump is not the boss of the judges. The system is set up so judges are independent. And what's the measure of independence is they cannot be fired by Trump. They cannot be, in order to get rid of a judge, the judge has to be impeached, which is something that the Senate has to do.
1: But they can be influenced by him, correct? And make decisions and render judgments that are in his favor to continue to curry favor with him for political power.
0: But it's true that can happen and surely happened with some of the Trump judges, that when it's not just currying favor with him, it's sort of looking to go up the line to a court of appeals position or maybe even the Supreme Court. You can't be understated the protections for the independent of the bench, of the judiciary, even Trump judges. I mean, it comes from, you can't be fired, you have the position for life, your salary is protected. Sure, there can be judges who want to sort of go up the line and get other appointments, but that's not the usual one. In fact, the best measure of how the courts have held is the record of litigation since Trump was inaugurated. There have been over 700 lawsuits brought around the country. And something like, I don't have the figures in front of me, but like 70% of the cases have been resolved against the government, even with judges appointed by Trump. So the answer is that the independent judiciary is holding. There's no question about that. And then the courts of appeals likewise have been considering these cases. And for the most part, they've ruled against the president. The Supreme Court is a different matter. But the Supreme Court can't get 700 cases. The Supreme Court only gets a small portion of those cases. So one has to say, and it's a great relief, that the courts have held here, no matter who appointed them.
2: We're speaking with retired Judge Nancy Gertner. Judge Gertner, the other thing about, you know, where we're at with start to celebrate our 250th anniversary of our nation here, exactly how much power the judicial arm of our government has. You know, in the past, if a president or an administration sued and they lost, they might refile, right? But they would comply with what the judges and the ruling was. And you know, while a lot of folks might fight back and go, yeah, well, Biden, he didn't believe in the loan, you know, erasure for student loans, but he refiled in a different way and fought the argument, as we have been doing since I think we could write on cave walls with each other, trying to renegotiate. But what President Trump does, you know, we see that he's the Kennedy Center he's been ordered that he can't just put his name up on it. But his next thing that he does is he attacks the judge over the weekend, right? Writes, because a highly conflicted, crooked federal judge said I should not be allowed to spend my time and money in order to make the center great again. You know, these personal attacks, they take a toll. They're not good for America. They're not good for judges and their safety. I mean, can we get back from this, and can the courts get the power that I feel like they had prior to the president ignoring rulings?
0: Well, I mean, I think the record is mixed. Certainly on immigration rulings, the judges have seen that the Immigration Service is essentially ignoring rulings and, you know, deporting people under circumstances when they shouldn't be deported and then resisting getting them back. So there's questions, no question with respect to that, that there's been a disobedience, ignoring the law. As a general matter, though, I don't think that that's been the case. I mean, there has been funding pauses that Trump initiated where the courts have restored them and the funds have come back. There have been, I mean, I think it's a mixed record. With respect to the slush fund, by the way, I think a combination of the judge's ruling and the political opposition in Congress is going to put an end to that. I would predict that he gives that up. And the Kennedy Center issue is a really open and shut case, which is Congress set up the Kennedy Center as a memorial to a slain president. And he can't mess around with that. And he's going to have no choice but to comply, right? I mean, there's not going to be any way that he can get out of it. The attacks on the judges, that goes back to the question about the independence of the judiciary. It is remarkable that even in the face of really scurrilous attacks against judges, really, judges have persisted, understanding that by ruling against the president, they would basically get his ire. And judge after judge have ruled against him, again, no matter who appointed him, no matter what the circumstances. I have no doubt that his comments, the comments of J.D. Vance, the comments of others, have led to an increased a tax on judges from one end of the country to the other. Not physical attacks yet, although there are episodes of doxing and there are episodes of really very serious threats. So certainly this language that Sue, you cited leads to a situation where people feel empowered to attack judges. Threat levels, the FBI reports, are higher than they have ever been. So that is a problem. But again, getting back to the first question, the courts have held. The courts have absolutely held. Judges have taken whatever risks they're allowed to do, in my view, the right thing.
2: We only have a couple of minutes left, Judge Gertner. I want to remind our audience that each state has its own constitution and is in charge of their elections and districting, and a federal incursion into many of these rules and regulations seems to be happening. And certainly we're in a very important midterm election, as we always say, but this midterms are happening right now. There's a midterm coming up in Maine next week. The Supreme Court's involved in some of this. Do you think the courts are going to be able to hold that firewall between the states and the federal government when it comes to election execution, running the elections and redrawing the districts and all of that?
0: Well, I mean, it's a multi-front challenge. So with respect to the SAVE Act, that hasn't made it through Congress. This would require people to show documents proving their citizenship before they can register to vote. And I don't know about you, but I couldn't find my birth certificate if my life depended on it. Mm-hmm. And women whose names have changed will not be able to need to justify that they were that person born in the United States. Birth certificates actually were often rare in black hospitals in the South. So this is essentially a rule that, first of all, deals with a problem that doesn't exist, which is non-citizens voting in elections, and winds up dissuading more people to vote than should be. The redistricting issue is a mess, and there's no question about it. The Supreme Court will be dealing with the Alabama case in which the claim is that the redistricting was done for the purposes of basically squashing black representation. That'll be a question. The Supreme Court has now said that the only voting challenges to redistricting that will succeed are those in which you can prove intentional discrimination, which is extraordinarily difficult mm-hmm. to prove. That, 50 years ago, not so much, but today, people are smarter in covering up what their motives are. So yes, the Supreme Court has that case. The Supreme Court has a challenge to mail-in voting. And who knows where that will be. So the answer is that the Supreme Court, I think, has made voting more difficult, particularly for people of color. But if there is a blue wave, who cares?
2: All right, Nancy Gertner, thank you very much.
1: Just blue wave, as Sue said earlier, register to vote if you are not happy about America's 250th, right? We have been speaking with retired federal judge Nancy Gertner, senior lecturer at Harvard Law School, a BPR contributor. Judge Gertner, thank you very much. Coming up after a quick break, Princeton University professor Khalil Gibran Muhammad. I'm Trenny Casey, in for Marjorie Egan. She is Sue O'Connell. She's in for Jim Browdy. 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

0: I'm Jared Bowen. Coming up on The Culture Show, Ethan Hawke. He has spent decades shaping contemporary film, starring in Hollywood classics, redefining independent cinema, and directing projects praised for their insight and originality. 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
3: 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I'm Sue O'Connell and Trenny Casey. We are in for Jim and Marjorie Egan. 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Don't worry, Jim and Marjorie, they'll be back tomorrow live from the Boston Public Library, and Massachusetts Governor Moore Healey will be with them from 11 to noon. And we are joined right now on Zoom by Khalil Gibran Muhammad, a professor of African American Studies and Public Affairs at Princeton University, where he directs the Institutional Anti-Racism and Accountability Project. He is also the non-resident senior fellow at the Ash Center for Democratic Governance and Innovation at Harvard. Khalil, good to see you again. Happy June.
4: Hi, Sue. Good to see you. And hi, it's Trini.
5: Trini, yes. Yep. Hi, nice to meet you virtually, nice how we used to do it back in the early 2020s. Khalil, this is an interesting article from Chronicle. Non-white students now make up the largest share of American universities enrollment. On the surface, that seems like a tremendous milestone to reach. So where have we seen the biggest gains, but where do we still have some room to maybe do a better job?
4: Sure. So the Chronicle has been one of the most important sources for demographic analysis of who goes to what colleges and in what numbers. So they are announcing for the first time since they've been tracking that looking at something shy of 4,000 colleges and universities, the non-white population has now tipped to 50.3% of enrollment of nearly 9 million students as compared to 49.7% for white students. What's interesting is there's a lot of variation across the types of institutions. And so the greatest number of non-white students are attending associate colleges, meaning two-year or what we often colloquially call community colleges at almost 60%. And then as you get to a traditional bachelor's four-year school, it's down to about 42%. So we've heard this news over the past several months that one of the ways in which the Supreme Court decision in 2023 may be having an effect on a shuffle in who goes where, who applies where, is that an uptick in Black and other students of color attending associate colleges to some degree in record numbers as compared to more selective colleges, whether they're four-year privates or four-year elites.
3: And these numbers,
4: I'm sorry, of course, four-year publics. Yes.
3: These numbers are the most current numbers. They're from 2024, of course, before a lot of the chaos continued on the campuses. So I'm also looking at the economics part of this. My daughter's a proud community college graduate, and a number of the students she went to were already working or went with already working, went out and got jobs, good paying jobs. Some of them went to the community college for free, had already earned college credit, you know, at their high schools. I'm wondering if this is also a reflection somewhat of the economics of getting a four-year degree, that, you know, that argument, I think last time we were on, we talked about it, that it's not for everyone, and maybe some people are seeing the gift of it more than others, and it happens to be non-white students.
4: I think that's true. I mean, listen, Obama during his presidency made a big deal about encouraging universal college attendance as a gateway to higher skills to compete in a global marketplace. So, well, we've been seeing a trend towards increased enrollment at the associate level over the past several years, a couple decades now. And we only expect this trend to increase with respect to the affordability crisis in higher education more generally, that we are seeing that increase in overall enrollment run alongside increasing diversity or non-white enrollment suggest to some degree the broader shifts that are happening in our society. There's a kind of demographic destiny for this country that it will be a majority minority nation. So in many ways, none of this is a surprise.
5: This next story particularly interests me because over the weekend, we happen to be entertaining some friends who are up from Florida. They have two daughters who go to the University of Florida. They are not your typical. They are not the typical Floridians. East Coast born and bred and then moved down there at one point and then had their two children. Here's the great part about Florida schools. You set your tuition. You know, we're just talking about an affordability crisis. You set your tuition when the kids are born. You can pay into something. Their girls don't have to pay college tuition and then got scholarships to supplement. Here's the downside. The University of Florida has systematically erased 500 quote-unquote woke classes that deal with globalization, women's issues, gender issues, and replaced it with what they deem to be more acceptable curriculum for their students. They want a more diversity of thought, yet they're taking away the diversity of thought. What is the danger in this at colleges? And we're seeing it not just in Florida, we're also seeing it in other, primarily, I think, like Southern, larger, bigger state schools, like also in Texas.
4: Well, the danger is exactly the debate we've been having now, particularly at the elites, about the Trump administration's purging of all things DEI, including putting extreme pressure on university administrators to either fire, demote, or cancel classes. You might recall, given the increased news media around this, that Columbia and Harvard were basically told to allow the federal government to use a compliance mechanism to audit not only what classes were taught, but who got fired and what students were admitted. What I've been saying on this show and elsewhere is that the horse was out of the barn at the state level, particularly in places like Florida and Texas. We're seeing similar trends in Alabama, as well as even Ohio. So this is now what we would expect to see given Ron DeSantis's sort of innovative approach to higher education going back to 2020 and 2021. We are seeing the implementation not just of the passage of the Stop Woke Act and other versions of bills to censor class content against woke indoctrination, but now the full court implementation of these policies. What we have here in the case of the University of Florida is just a complete reverse mirror image. They have established a new center called the Hamilton Center, which is promoting Western civilization, according to reporting by the Washington Post. 83% of the authors that are offered in this new curriculum are white guys. In one class in particular, out of 13 required readings, 12 are by white guys. This is Western civilization on steroids. And the great irony here, I mean, this is the tremendous irony in this moment. This is the college experience that I had. If I wanted to get a non-Western version of world history, I had to seek out a small number of classes at the University of Pennsylvania where I attended. This has been the nature of higher education for 400 years since Harvard was founded. It is only in the last decade that we've seen a greater increase of course offerings that would, as in the case of the University of Florida, offer a sociology curriculum on globalization, as if the world centers around Europe, as if that's the only thing that matters. So it is censorship. It is indoctrination of a different kind. It is, in many ways, much worse than what these critics claim woke education was in the first place.
6: Well, and on top of that, like, even if you want to say, just for, you know, devil's advocate, okay, some of these classes maybe we didn't need. Maybe they shouldn't be on the
5: list. Like Taylor Swift's, you know,
6: whatever.
5: Yeah. Impact on culture.
6: I'll give you a couple of layoffs, whatever you want. At the same time, they're targeting the type of courses that one would think our adults would need for critical thinking skills, right? So it's sociology courses and philosophy courses and courses that are supposed to have a number of different views within them to help them and help us be better critical thinkers as adults and not just take, to your point, what we're feeding them as how it is. They're supposed to be questioning. They're supposed to be thinking. They're supposed to be challenging on all ends. And so in a way, they're dumbing down the college experience. Am I just overreacting?
4: No, Sue, but actually you have it backwards. In their vision, they do not want students to be questioning. Right. They do not want students to have critical, independent thinking skills. If we remind ourselves that we have an authoritarian government and fascist wannabes running state legislative bodies all over the country who are hostile and skeptical of democracy itself and see various ways of understanding the world as a threat to their iron fist control over our minds and the society that we live in, this all makes perfect sense. Let me remind you that for every criticism of so-called woke indoctrination, there is no equivalent in the past that required people to take these classes on African-American studies or women's and gender studies. These classes overwhelmingly are electives. What is happening now is that they are removing even the possibility that you could take such a class. That is the difference in the power differential between what they have in mind and what they criticize to justify what they're doing.
5: Well, what's interesting to me is it's not just, you know, it's not just a narrow lane where it only affects students in classes. The Harvard Crimson just published a report about $10 million being dedicated to find, and the term they use is viewpoint diversity. That's sort of their catchphrase of trying to hire professors with different viewpoints from what they normally skew, which sounds to me like they're trying to get more right-leaning professors when they feel like they have too many left-leaning professors. And on the surface, it sounds almost nefarious, but I do wonder, is there a place to rethink maybe the types of having those different schools of thought, or is this another way of just quietly indoctrinating students to a different way of thinking than they typically were at a university?
4: Well, the money that Harvard is investing in this viewpoint diversity initiative is much greater. It's $10 million per professor that they seek to hire, just for the record. Additionally, let me quote from one of the job announcements that the American politics or that the politics department or government department announced that is covered in the Crimson piece. It says the American politics wants, quote, particularly interested in scholars whose research and teaching significantly expands the traditional academic discourse about national and world affairs. Well, that's exactly what so-called DEI was attempting to do. The traditional academic discourse about national and world affairs was to expand how we understand non-Western traditions and people who have often been victims of colonialism. So what is this saying? Let's go back to what we've always done. I mean, it's insanity in terms of the cover of viewpoint diversity. Let me also point out that viewpoint diversity is not a standard for academic excellence. It is simply one of many ways in which one can think about the totality of a candidate. So that you would build viewpoint diversity as your primary focus rather than leading scientists to solve for cancer and Alzheimer's, leading humanists who are discovering new ways to write poetry or new histories to tell about parts of the world or peoples of the world that we know less about. I find it actually surprising that Harvard is participating in this, but so is the political pressure that the Trump administration has compelled it to do so.
6: It just takes my breath away on a regular basis. We're speaking with Khalil Gibran Muhammad. Let's stay with Harvard for a little bit, because I have to say, when all is said and done, I think if we go back and look at what happened to Harvard under the Trump administration, it's going to be a case study. It's going to be one of those Harvard Business School case studies. I'm going to be a good researcher and say I don't know what the result's going to be, but I do know it's going to be interesting. You know, there were a number of legit accusations of Harvard being anti-Semitic. Students were unhappy and felt unsafe, especially during the Gaza protests. There are other students on campus who also feel unsafe, and they continue to feel unsafe. And Trump, of course, the Trump administration, has used Harvard as the centerpiece of their fighting college campus anti-Semitism, while at the same time behaving in a way that it's some inviting people to the White House and having dinners with people and platforming people who couldn't be any more anti-Semitic. But I digress. We are seeing reports, New York Times report, that Jewish life is thriving on campus. At the same time, there's obviously a strike some staffers who Mayor Michelle Wu will not give remarks at Harvard because of the strike. So what's your take on what's happening right now? And is it happening in a good way because of the Trump administration's intervention? Or is it something that was bound to happen anyway because good people like to take action to rectify things?
4: Well, Sue, you're more generous than I would be, to be honest with you. At the height of the Gaza protests, I was still teaching at the university. I wasn't teaching on October 7th. It was a Saturday, but I taught immediately afterwards. I can tell you from firsthand experience that much of what was happening on that campus was a shocking realization that a number of students on that campus do not support Israel. And some of them don't support Israel's right to exist. Now, we live in a context where that makes you an anti-Semite, according to many people, the State Department currently, as well as a number of Jewish leaders and followers. It is also true that one of the lead organizers of the encampments on that campus was Jewish, along with several others who participated in those encampments. There is a civil war going on amongst Jews themselves with respect to Zionism and anti-Zionism. Unfortunately, the reporting that's happened about this change in the climate on the campus does not give, at least in the New York Times, not a single sentence for a student who participated in those encampments as a Jewish person or as a person who is Jewish who opposes Israel on the terms of its current expressions of Zionism. What you see playing out, in my opinion, is that Alan Garber and the administration for so long simply created a climate where there was a four-alarm fire of anti-Semitism on campus, anti-Semitism everywhere, all at once, unmitigated. The problem is, if you stake your claim to that happening on your campus now for almost 2 years, you basically give the Trump administration carte blanche to come in and do what they have been doing, which is to say, under Title VI, you are disrespecting Jews. So here's what's happened. They realize that they have to actually change the narrative about what's happening on that campus. And now we have happy times for Jewish students. So to me, the politics of this are so complicated that the Harvard administration itself is complicit in creating the conditions for those lawsuits. And now we see they've shifted and students are going along.
6: We have to leave it there. More to come.
5: We would talk to you for hours, the entire show, about this. Thank you so much. We have been speaking with Khalil Gibran Muhammad, professor of African American Studies and Public Affairs at Princeton, where he directs the Institutional Anti-Racism and Accountability Project. He is also the non-resident senior fellow at the Ash Center for Democratic Governance and Innovation at Harvard. Khalil, thank you. We now say goodbye to those of you listening on NEPM, but make sure to tune into the fabulous 413 starting at 3 o'clock this afternoon. The show, though, here in Boston, it continues. Coming up after this quick break, former Education Secretary Paul Revel on why teachers' unions want to stop AI chatbots in the classroom. I'm Trina Casey, in for Marjorie Egan. She is Sue O'Connell, here for Jim Browdy. 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
6: Welcome back to hour two of BPR on 89.7 GBH. She is you're supposed to read this.
5: I was like, that's right. I'll just let Sue keep going.
6: You're Marjorie today.
5: I'm Marjorie today.
6: All right,
5: today.
6: You take over. My bad. See, I'm acting like Jim.
5: Yeah, you're interrupting me. Perfect. We are playing our perfect roles tonight. Today. That was Sue O'Connell. She's in for Jim Browdy. I am NBC Sports Boston's Trina Casey. I'm in for Marjorie Egan. We are streaming at youtube.com/GBH News. Jim and Marjorie will be back tomorrow live from the Boston Public Library. They'll have Massachusetts Governor Maura Healey from 11 to noon for Ask the Governor. I think you're Sue. Hello again,
6: yes,
5: Sue.
6: Yes, look, I highlighted AKA it and everything, Jim. And I still botched it. Anyway, we're joined now in Studio 3 by Paul Reville. He is the former Secretary of Education in Massachusetts and a professor at Harvard University's Graduate School of Education, where you also lead the Ed Redesign Lab. Welcome, Paul. Great to see you in person.
11: Glad to be here and impersonating myself.
6: And you broke out the white pants because it's after Memorial Day. We appreciate that.
5: Unfortunately, you did not bring the after Memorial Day weather, but I hear it's coming. I hear it's coming.
11: We hope.
5: What else is coming, guys? AI. It's coming for all of us.
11: Oh my God.
5: And there's like two schools of thought. Like, let's get all the kids and the schools integrated with AI. But right now, Randy Weingarten, the president of the American Federation of Teachers, is calling on schools to stop allowing digital devices like iPads, AI integration, not for everybody, but just through pre-K through second grade. What do you think of this? Like, when is an appropriate time to start using devices and tech in schools?
11: Well, you know, I think I read an interesting article in The Atlantic last night about that we're having a crisis in agency now and people having a sense of losing control completely. And AI is certainly accelerating that or causing it in the first place, really. I think that Randy Weingarten's right to say we ought to be thinking more closely about regulations and we ought to put some boundaries on it. You know, whether there's an absolute standard that we could promulgate from a federal level on that, I don't think is probably a wise idea. There are a lot of good programs that are out there and available for kids. You know, some of my grandchildren are doing things at preschool level that, I wouldn't want to outlaw those things. And I wouldn't want to say to educators, you couldn't use those in the early years. I'd have real worries about chatbots for kids at really any stage right now. So I think, you know, her idea of a pause on that for 5 years is a good idea. But I think overall she's right. She's right about a couple things that we, you know, the government, the problem is AI is moving faster than government can move, and government doesn't know quite what to do in terms of how to respond and how to regulate this. So we need to do better at that. And we should have concerns that this government seems to be in bed with all the people leading AI, and therefore the likelihood that they're going to get active on regulating and controlling this is not very high. So we should be concerned about that. So I appreciate the call that she's bringing to it. I don't agree with some of the particulars, but I think on the whole, she's on the right page.
5: Which particulars do you not agree with?
11: Well, I wouldn't ban the iPads or anything altogether from pre-second grade. Educators got to use judgment, and I think there are some good tools that are available to be used, and I would encourage educators to use them and encourage kids to use them at home, because kids who have privilege are getting access to these kinds of things at home. So if we outlaw them in schools, it's going to lead to a disproportionality. Obviously, you know, Jonathan Haidt, who's cited in Randy Weingarten's comments, is right. We've got kids overly attached to social media and to screens, and we need to do more to interrupt that. But at the same time, out-and-out bans at certain age levels, I don't think makes sense. I think educators got to exercise judgment.
6: My challenge with that is the all-or-nothing approach. I mean, my daughter, rightly at 25, is often telling me to get off my phone, but I'm reading a book on my phone, or I'm reading a magazine on my phone, or I'm playing Wordle on my phone, which are things I would have done 50 years ago with a paper and a pencil.
5: Right.
6: So
5: it's
6: not like I'm on my phone, I'm playing a game on my phone. And to have this blanket approach to it. And to your point, which I was gonna raise, which I have always made sure my daughter had the literacy to compete with the wealthy, privileged kids, right? Mm-hmm. I made her take horseback riding. I made her play tennis, right?
11: Yep.
6: They were rec camps and all that kind of stuff, because I didn't want her to not have advantages that the rich kids and wealthy kids had.
11: Yeah.
6: And if we take away access to the things that the wealthy kids are learning and the privileged kids are learning, then we end up feeding into that gap between the haves and the have-nots.
11: Totally. I was visiting with my granddaughter yesterday, where she's learning music on, you know, she's 8 years old, learning music online. She is learning Spanish, to speak Spanish, you know, with Duolingo online and things of this nature. So she's getting all this outside of school. And it's an advantage. It's going to advantage her. So somehow, you know, schools ought to be working with families to say, okay, here's, you know, here is appropriate usage of this educational tool, and here's where you don't want to let them go off track and get tied up in social media and all of the excesses and dependencies that go along with that. And the chat box are a real problem now. I mean, the chat bots, you know, having these personal relationships with people, connecting with adults and students, for that matter, in a way that seems highly personalized and imitates being in a personal relationship, but has nothing to do with feelings.
6: Paul, my chat box thinks I'm great. Yeah, it tells me all the time, good try, Sue. Try again. I see what you're doing there. You're so smart. What's the problem?
11: Yeah, exactly. It's 100% flattery, all directed all our way. You
5: know? It is amazing how quickly these chat bots learn. We use Google Gemini in my house, and now we get like the daily briefing, and it's like, yesterday it was prepare for your appearance on BPR for Jim and Mary. And it just knows everything.
6: Good question, Trenny. This might be helpful for your appearance coming up on BPR.
5: It's wild. Like, okay. Speaking of AI being helpful, I'm assuming there are some issues with this, but on the surface, at least, it looks good that USC is getting $200 million from the Stevens family. NVIDIA board members, largest shareholder of NVIDIA stocks, but the donation is for advancement in research and educational tools at the college level. Is that maybe a better use of AI, or am I just being too utopian with that?
11: No, I mean, I think what the USC donation and the, you know, the frameworks and boundaries that are put on it suggest is they don't feel they can compete really in the research domain and the product development domain for AI. I mean, AI is paying people $250 million salaries to come work for them these days. So they can't compete with the private sector in developing the AI tool. But they can be out front in terms of how we apply that tool in higher education, because it's kind of an existential crisis in higher education, figuring out what should we be preparing young people to be able to know and to do, what are the truly human things that relate to human consciousness as we move forward. 10 years ago, we were telling everybody, we ought to be preparing people to code, and everybody ought to have a coding program, and now those are disappearing overnight. And so a lot of institutions aren't really clear on where this is going to take us. We spent a lot of time in higher education being preoccupied with plagiarism and intellectual property, and those are real concerns and need attention. But really, it's what's this going to do to the workforce, and what kinds of skills are going to still be necessary after this tidal wave, which we can't really stop, of AI kind of comes over us. What's the place for universities, and where will the investment be worthwhile for parents to make? I mean, parents spending $500,000 or the equivalent in terms of loans and everything to put people through college, and that's has appeared to be the gold standard for how to get ahead economically in our society. But now that's open to some questions. So colleges and universities are trying to figure out, you know, where are they headed? What are they preparing for? And then how do you use these tools, you know, in classrooms? And, you know, for example, I have some courses in which I'm starting to use AI to produce simulations that get, you know, our students engaged in real life situations that they use AI to figure out, to map out. But then they make presentations and they get their presentations critiqued through AI and so forth. So I think we've got to use it. It's just a question of how to. And USC will pay some particular attention.
6: I taught a semester at Emerson last year, and I had a one class where everyone interviewed my AI, interviewed Claude, about the future of press and newspapers and television reporting. And what I love about it, as soon as I did that, the entire class thought I was using AI the entire time.
11: Yeah,
6: these kids.
5: She was only using it like 75%.
6: Right, 75. Well, no, it's 49%. So yeah, it's definitely. Well,
11: it's pervasive. Yeah. It's everywhere. So we can't. The idea that you can resist it. I mean, I have some students who are advanced mid-career students who have been saying, well, I don't really like where this is taking us as a society. I don't like what it represents. I don't like the corporate aspects of this. I'm not going to deal with it. And I'm trying to say, well, you know, whether love it or hate it, you better learn it, because you're going to be swamped in it. And even if you want to oppose it, you better know how it operates in order to figure things out in terms of the future.
3: Absolutely. All right, let's talk about the here and now, which of course is an ongoing, perennial and annual conversation about the teacher layoffs, the budget issues. You know, I as we're watching the budgeting process in the city of Boston right now, no one wants their category of whatever they care about cut.
11: Right.
3: We continue to see threats of strikes or strikes in towns and cities regarding paying teachers what we all believe they should be paid, but at the same time coming up with where the money is going to come from, especially with our Proposition 2.5 and challenges around raising taxes. What's your take on what's happening with teacher pay right now, with unions, and how towns and cities are responding to it?
11: Well, I mean, in a certain sense, there's nothing new here. I mean, this is the tension of balancing a family budget. It's the tension of everybody but the federal government has, which is you got to equal your revenues and your expenses, because we have to present balanced budgets at the local and state level. You know, I had to work hard on this when I was in office, and we'd go out to budget hearings with people, and every constituency group who had a program would come forward to say, don't cut us. In fact, we need an increase. And I'd say, okay, well, I'm ready to hear that, but would you tell me where I'm going to get the money for it if our revenues are down? What else would you cut, or what other source of revenue would be there? So there's always been a tension between, you know, how much we spend. We spend 80% of our budgets typically in public education on salaries and on personnel costs. So how much are we going to increase those costs relative to other more discretionary expenses that having to do with everything from class size, how we apportion our students, to what programs we have, to, you know, what our facilities and things of that nature. So this tension exists. In recent years, the unions have been very aggressive in Massachusetts in terms of coming forward and pushing for wages. And in many cases, that's completely justified. Teachers in many situations, not all by any means, are underpaid, and they're looking for fair compensation. But at the same time, if you have to have a balanced budget and this is all you have, you're up against it. You know, the question of Proposition 2.5 is a completely separate question. I mean, we're in a housing crisis as well. So if we want to increase taxes on local property taxes without, you know, a Proposition 2.5 cap, then we're going to increase the price of housing. And this is going to compound already dire problems that we have in Massachusetts. So I don't see anything really new here. It's just the tensions working out in kind of strident ways, particularly in Boston right now.
5: Speaking of something that has been an issue really since the 50s or 60s, Massachusetts leaders are facing school desegregation lawsuit. Once again, this is an age-old problem education equality. Is it as simple as, you know, as suggested in the article, that kids who are in certain communities then get bused to different communities? Or is that not the right solution? Because then you have this poor kid who's on a bus for an hour and a half in the morning and an hour and a half. It just feels to me there's no simple solution, or at least we haven't tried to find one yet.
11: No, there isn't. There isn't a silver bullet. I mean, we've been at this for a long time. I mean, the primary cause of school segregation is housing segregation. And we have rampant housing segregation, and we have a longstanding tradition, which exists in virtually every other state, that, you know, the biggest form of school choice in the United States is where you choose to live. And those who have the financial resources to be able to move can choose where to be, and that tends to lead to segregation on income, certainly, and often on race and ethnicity and religion and things of that nature. So the most segregated students in Massachusetts typically are white students in suburban school systems, you know, or rural school systems, where it's predominantly white students. But it's been a big issue with respect to what we know about, you know, for example, Rod Shetty at Opportunity Insights at Harvard has done a lot of work recently about relationships between kids who come from backgrounds of concentrated poverty. The degree to which they have relationships with people from other social classes is they actually a primary determinant as important as family background and where you, what socioeconomic class you're born into, in determining whether or not you'll be economically mobile in life. So unless we undo those boundaries, which most people view as a political impossibility, and those who filed the suit, interestingly, did not choose to attack those boundaries. But they're proposing a number of voluntary ways and means. Many of them have been tried other places, in Connecticut, for example, where they did desegregation, and tried in Hartford to set up a number of magnet schools that would pull people in from the suburbs to attend school in the city, with only modest desegregation impact in, when all is said and done in those circumstances. We have a school choice law in Massachusetts now, but it enables any community who wants to opt out, to not participate in it. So what you have is often, you know, urban systems who are willing to open their doors to kids to come in, but the suburbs surrounding them aren't willing to open their doors. So we have programs like METCO. Now, METCO does put the burden on kids leaving the school system to be on long bus rides. On the other hand, when they get out to the suburbs, they tend to, not always, but and not in every category, to get a richer, broader educational experience. And there are a whole bunch of success stories that come out of that. Now, are those success stories related to, you know, that group of people who signed up for METCO have families who are really pushing hard on their education, mm-hmm. and they would have done well? It's a kind of brain drain for the school system that they're leaving. In other words, when those students leave, the students who remain behind are more typically racially isolated and typically have more challenges than other students. So it's not necessarily a good thing for the districts that they're leaving. But it's an attempt to circumvent. So there's some money that they're suggesting, and this is an approach in making transportation free. And they're proposing magnet schools. They're proposing different kinds of vocational schools and things like that. So I think those are good ideas, but I think the likelihood is it'll have a modest impact, and a suit like this is going to be in the courts for a while.
5: It's too bad for those kids, yeah. You know, that they're in the middle of a fight. And in the interim, they don't always get everything that they need.
11: Mm-hmm. Well, and I have to say, it's also not all about the schools. It's about the surround of children's lives. We have children growing up in poverty, can't get health care, can't get adequate food, and a whole bunch of other things that affect whether they're going to do well in school or not. So it isn't just the schools. We've got to think more broadly about this.
5: Hard to learn on an empty stomach. We've been speaking with Paul Revel, former Secretary of Education for Massachusetts and a professor at Harvard University's Graduate School of Education, where he also leads the Ed Redesign Lab. Paul, thanks. Nice to see you in person.
11: Yeah, thanks for having me.
5: Coming up after this quick break, Tufts food policy analyst Corby Kummer on the collapse of Clover. I'm Trini Casey in for Marjorie Egan. She is Sue O'Connell in for Jim Browdy. 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
3: 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Of course, we are streaming at youtube.com/GBH News. Don't worry, Jim and Marjorie, they'll be back tomorrow. They'll be at the BPL and they'll have Governor Maura Healey with them. But we are going to spend... Oh, what are we doing now?
6: I'm reading the wrong thing.
5: No, you're not. You're reading the right thing. We have Corby Comer. Yeah. Okay. Hi, Corby. So there he is.
6: There he is.
5: There he is. We're talking food.
15: Hi, Freddie. Hi, Sue.
6: Suddenly I'm Marjorie. I was Jim earlier, but now I'm Marjorie.
5: It's okay. I mean, you've filled in with them so many times.
6: I know.
5: You've just sort of absorbed a little bit of both of their personalities.
6: It's like that horror movie I watched over the weekend.
5: What horror movie did you watch?
15: We're calling you are Sue.
6: here it is.
5: So,
6: right, go ahead.
5: Corby, we do want to start talking about, we want to start start out talking to you about Clover. Back in the day, I loved Clover.
6: Yeah.
5: I loved that I had an option to go get, I'm not a vegetarian, but every once in a while I like to eat plant-based foods. But it sort of fell apart. Their founder depending on who you believe, either resigned or was fired. They had some financial issues, and now it's just suddenly closed. Hundreds of jobs, nearly 200 jobs lost. What led to its demise? It seemed like a very innovative, fast casual place 15 years ago when it popped up.
15: It's just a tragedy that all of the remaining locations of Clover are going to close, I think, this week. A.R. Muir, a board member, the founder, said he was devastated by it. There's lots of possible explanations, but let's go through what was great about the model. It was buying from local farms. It was plant-based food. It was there. It was really delicious. It was super cool. It started as a food truck at MIT, I think.
6: Yep.
15: And those of us who, discovered it early, we were in the know. And then they rented a lot of premier locations, and apparently they didn't own any of their real estate. And so they were locked into these expensive leases. Prices of food, especially the kind of fresh fruits and vegetables they wanted, went up 30 to 50% after the pandemic, plus expensive leases.

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1: The costs of some things are so high and your margin is so small. And if one bad thing happens, whether it's a management issue or a cost issue or a couple of bad snowstorms that knock you out, especially with food, you know, and it expires quickly. You got to get the right amount, as we've talked, you've taught me a number of times, Corby. It's really such a pyramid of that could just collapse. And it seems like with Clover, it wasn't just one reason.
2: I hate that it's closing, and Boston and Cambridge could be really proud that, you know, we were the home of an extremely innovative model that was just great. And Sue is right. There's an endless number of things that can go wrong for a food business, but especially a restaurant that goes into a lot of bricks and mortar locations. And remember, it began as a food truck. Mm-hmm. And so expanding into beautiful prime locations got them locked into a lot of expensive contracts.
3: I do wonder, I can't remember where I read this, but recently I read an article about how so many of the new restaurants popping up in Boston are owned by larger restaurant groups, in large part because of the cost of food now, but also the real estate costs. Like, how difficult is it to own and operate a small local restaurant group or food group in the Boston area?
2: You know, it's hugely difficult. And the Globe article quoted John Pepper of Beloco and also Ron Shake, who were both investors in it and for various reasons pulled out and severed their connections. But they both talked about the huge challenges of opening a restaurant. But, you know, we should also look at the huge challenges of operating a farm. And again, it's you can't own your own farmland. And one of the main reasons that the average age of farmers is over 60 in this country is because it's so tough ever to actually purchase land. So yes, in most cities you go into, in most airports, just every place, it's not locally owned restaurants or chains. It's places that can raise venture capital and have lots of economies of scale.
1: It's amazing.
3: Yeah.
1: Anyway, we'll set up a tent. We'll go back to the food truck model. That's what'll happen. So President Trump, who inherited an economy that was recovering, is now making food more affordable, he says, after making it unaffordable. And I don't know about you, but I shop like everybody else does at the grocery store. And it is definitely not more affordable, even if I put more effort in than I usually do. You know, he's quoting here, Corby, individual items that are indeed costs have come down. If I have to talk about the cost of eggs anymore in my lifetime, my head is going to scramble. There's no
2: doubt. You may have to.
1: The reasons why eggs become expensive and then are affordable and then go below is got probably not very much to do with Donald Trump, but we've got avocados are less expensive, butter, oil, and cheese. So if we just eat those things, I guess.
2: And you meant to mention eggs.
1: And eggs. I know. See,
3: you
1: thanks
3: can
1: a
3: eat,
1: lot.
3: You can eat an avocado
1: me.
3: Omelet every day for
1: life.
3: Every meal.
1: Why is he able to say that these prices are now more affordable, and is he correct?
2: Well, let's for so many reasons outside of his control, which is to say weather, ability of farmers to have labor to harvest things. So egg prices down 39%. So it's a sort of lesson in cherry picking data. And what I was surprised to see in this list of his claims about individual food items is how many of them were based in truth. So it actually did have cherry picked statistics. But there are a number of things that he left out in his report that factors pushing up food prices, which we can't forget, are incredible locking up of fertilizer for this spring's planting because of the Straits of Hormuz, which more than half of the world's fertilizer passes through. So that this year, farmers are incredibly challenged to be able to plant because they can't afford the rising price of scarce fertilizer, and also the rising prices of fuel. Again, because of Iran and the Straits of Hormuz, fuel prices are going to really raise the prices of food.

0: as the months go on, as harvests are much less. So a certain number of things just are completely outside of any administration's control, especially weather, the droughts that reduce the size of cattle herds, and beef prices are going way up. But then again, egg prices came down, mostly because flocks recovered after a huge decrease because of avian flu. So these things have, you know, nothing to do with policy, but a tremendous number of things in the food chain do have to do with policy, and fuel and fertilizer are going to greatly drive up food prices in the next months.
1: So it's only going to get worse. Awesome. All right, we have to get to this. We want to end on something fun. We don't always want to be downers. Kara Baskin wrote a column article in the Boston Globe. Mass teens love DoorDash. Parents aren't always thrilled. Apparently, the National Restaurant Association reports that half of U.S. consumers believe ordering delivery and takeout is an essential part of their lifestyle. 67% of Gen Z kids feel that way. And this whole story is about how parents are hearing their doorbell ring and it's a Big Mac from McDonald's or a Starbucks Frappuccino or ice cream from somewhere. Except if you buy a Big Mac from McDonald's, which might only be $5 or $6 if you buy it at McDonald's, but you add on the delivery fee and the service fee and all these other things, it becomes $27. Like, it is wild to me that kids have, we were just talking to Paul about like AI and technology, mm-hmm. that a kid can just sit in their room and be like, you know what I want right now? Mom, I don't want that meatloaf you made. I'm going to order myself a Big Mac. And then they don't order for anyone else in their house. What do you make of this?
0: Listen, I was aghast. And Sue, I went to Friendly's, was the big treat every Saturday lunch for a big beef and an awful, awful. So I certainly remember Friendly's. The idea that I'd be able to, you know, call them up, not that anybody uses the phone anymore, or dial them up and just get it delivered to my house. First of all, part of the fun was going down and seeing the waitresses, then called waitresses, like Sue, who were employee of the month, but probably hated working there and parted company soon afterward. But it was a sense of community. It was a gathering place. It was actually the only restaurant in my small rural northern Connecticut town. But now adolescents can spend money the way they want to. I thought Kara Baskin did a terrific job in talking to a number of parents who were really angry that their kids were rejecting their food and going off and eating their own stuff, and others who were saying, you know, okay, he's on student council, he's on track, he's got a job on top of it. If he wants to order in because it's 10 o'clock and he's gotten in from a track meet and also going to a political meeting, that's up to him. So it was a really mixed picture, but it was shocking how many teenagers order in their own.
2: So I want to say this, back in the 70s, when I was a teenager, my mother was a horrible, horrible cook. I could go on about what a terrible cook she was. I didn't know that pork chops were moist until I was about 28. Okay. Ironically, she taught cooking to recently arrived immigrants through the UMass Extension Service, because teaching it and doing it, two totally different things. So I learned in third grade that I could order a TV dinner, have my mother buy TV dinners, like when you had, before the microwave, when you actually had to cook them. And I, fifth grade, sixth grade, seventh grade, eighth grade, I only ate TV dinners. Even if my mother was cooking the exact same thing, because I thought it was a perfectly arranged meal. I had my turkey, I had my gravy, I had
1: my
2: stuffing.
1: Did you eat on a TV tray while watching TV?
2: Yes, because I just love that. I think it was probably as expensive related to what my mother was cooking in those days. So I'm all for it. That's what I say.
0: You know, I'm all for it if the family actually eats at the same meal and talks to each other instead of looking at their screens, because nothing would be more important than that. And that was kind of a precursor. One of the kids quoted in Kara Baskin's really fun, good piece in the Globe said, well, to his mother, well, you could make better food.
2: Yeah, right.
0: Maybe if your food tasted better, I wouldn't be ordering from Chipotle or Cava or wherever the kid was ordering.
1: I do love how honest kids are today. All right, that's all the time. We are out of time. Corby Kummer, thank you so much for joining us. Executive Director at the Food and Society Policy Program at the Aspen Institute, a Senior Editor at the Atlantic, and Senior Lecturer at Tufts Friedman School of Nutrition, Science, and Policy. Corby, thanks again. We'll talk to you. next week, coming up after this quick break. Did you hear the boom on Saturday when a meteorite exploded off the coast? Is this a sign from our alien overlords? Are we ready for the Big Bang weigh-in next? I'm Trini Casey. I'm in for Marjorie Egan. She is Sue O'Connell. In for Jim Browdy. 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
3: Before Lexington and Concord, Massachusetts was already fighting the crown over smallpox.
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2: 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Sue O'Connell, Trini Casey in the house for Jim Browdy and Marjorie Egan. We, of course, are streaming at youtube.com/GBHnews. Jim and Marjorie will indeed be back tomorrow at the BPL with Governor Maura Healey. We are going to spend the rest of the show with a boom. In case you were living under a rock, missed it over the weekend, a 3-foot-wide chunk of space rock hurtled through the atmosphere on Saturday at roughly 75,000 miles per hour. It caused a loud double boom that shook buildings across Massachusetts, New Hampshire, and Rhode Island. And here's what it sounded like in Danvers, courtesy of the AP and Stanley Fung. Yep. NASA estimates the energy of its breakup was equivalent to about 300 tons of TNT. I have no idea what that means. So a big boom indeed. There it is again. We'd like to hear from you, 877-301-8970. Did you feel it? And did you get you thinking like, oh my gosh, is this the big one? What am I going to do when the big one comes? Or maybe you were thinking,
1: you're just going to die.
2: The aliens are here. So we want to hear from you, call or text. We'd love to hear your experience of the meteorite of 2026, 877-301-8970. Did you hear it?
1: I heard it. My husband and I were hanging out. Yeah. And you know what's weird? So we have 2 dogs, and normally fireworks, thunder, they're kind of triggered by that mm-hmm. stuff. Like they don't love really loud noises. They did not react at all. And I heard this boom, and I was like, did you hear that? And Sean goes, yeah, I heard that. And then it just nothing happened. And he said, we have to go pick up my golf club from Dick's. So
2: yeah, there
1: we
2: you
1: get
2: go.
1: Going. And then all these texts started to come through from other people. Did you guys hear? Did you hear it? And then I was down the rabbit hole like the reporter I am. First, I texted Jody on our assignment desk. I should have texted you. I texted Monica Madej. I was trying to think of
2: I wouldn't have known.
1: I was just trying to think, did anyone here? Was anybody working? You thought it was, so I have a friend who lives in Charlestown, and they've had some structural issues with a fire escape. She thought for sure a fire escape finally fell. But to find out more about what exactly happened, it is the all NBC takeover today on BPR here. We have Pete Bouchard, our chief meteorologist over at NBC 10 Boston. He has been kind enough to join us. Pete, what happened? Like, and also, here's what I really want to know. What if that thing didn't hit the ocean and hit land?
2: Yeah, what if I was out paddling in my kayak?
9: Yeah. You guys, it's not... okay, so... Okay.
1: Are you laughing at us because we don't understand science, Pete?
9: You know, he spoke at my graduation.
2: Oh, you're talking Howard Dean. Yeah, that's what I think it should have sounded like.
9: No, I'm not. There's a lot of people who had a lot of input on this, and a lot of different scenarios could play out, right? It could have landed over land. It could have been smaller chunks. They might have shattered a windshield or maybe put a dent in a roof. They're not going to take out, you know, your whole house. It was a 3-foot wide meteor. It was not huge. These can go up to the size of a school bus. The last big, big one, it was a Super Bowl-eyed. It hit in Russia, Chelyabinsk. I think I got that right. Chelyabinsk. That was in 2013 in February. So it was a long time ago. That was a Super Bowl-eyed. That was 60 feet. So that one broke up and went into pieces and did hit buildings and destroyed a lot of stuff. It did make it as fragments. Remember, when it goes into the atmosphere, it's going to bust up no matter what, no matter how big it is, because the atmosphere is going to break it up with heat. So we have the bolides. We have the super bolides that are the size of a bus. This one was just a regular bolide. Then we have the smaller meteors. In any given night, every minute, you can see a shooting star or a meteor. Usually those are specks of dust or maybe the size of a nickel. They burn out and they create a tiny little flash. So the bolides are the ones that you can see at night visibly. I mean, they light up the whole sky. And at daytime, sometimes. You did see the video out of Rome, New York with this one too. So, I mean, varying degrees. And this one was really not that big of a deal. People are like, well, why don't we go out and track these things? How come we don't have satellites looking for them? In the vastness of space, it's like needle in a haystack. It's ridiculous. You're not going to have any kind of accuracy. You're not going to be able to see these things coming because they're moving thousands of miles per hour. And really, what's it worth? You can put up a satellite because they burn out in the atmosphere anyway. They're virtually harmless most of the time.
2: And
9: so,
2: yeah, and you know, we've got so much junk up around the planet. I'm sure we'd be running for cover every 2 seconds because there's some paint chip off a shuttle that's burning up in the atmosphere.
1: I mean, I guess I'm just more worried about, like I know this doesn't happen all that often, but like, should we, like, do we track ones that could completely destroy Earth? Like, is Ben Affleck on the ready to go and intercept it in space? That's what I'm worried about, Pete.
9: No, and don't worry about that, because you know what? That is happening right now. They're near-Earth objects, and they are being tracked. They're sizable, and we do track those. There's reason to track those. Now you're getting into the city killers, as they call them, and then the planet killers. Those are the ones that are big, big, big.
1: Yeah.
9: I mean, those are the worries, right? And yes, those are being tracked, and there's a whole program. You can find it online. I forget the name of it. It's near-Earth.
2: Oh, great. That'll give Chenny something
9: objects.
2: To do.
1: Pete's going to walk by my desk today, and I'm just going to be like, for the rest, like I used to watch like the bears during Fat Bear Week. I'm just going to be now watching like the near-Earth possible destruction live video feed.
9: Yeah. It's a Neo, in near-Earth object, Neo, like, you know, from the Matrix.
1: Near-Earth object.
2: So, Pete, did you get excited when this happened? Is this one of those?
1: Like, do meteorologists geek out on this?
2: Oh, look out.
9: Yeah, I mean, it's kind of cool. I mean, it is. You know, otherworldly, it's unexpected. We don't track them. They happen, and there might have been one a day before in South Carolina, right? We don't know that for a fact, but there was thunder, and no one knew what happened, and there were no flights, and no Mach 3 planes and jets and anything going by. So, yeah, they're unique, and yeah, they can, you know, be big sometimes, as we found out in Russia in 2013. So, they're big objects, and we are meteorologists.
2: So I was near Pete Bouchard's desk one time when something exciting happened, and I imagine this is the noise that he let out when he heard about the meteor.
1: Also, Coda in Boston and Andy in Fairhaven are they're educating correcting us. And it is a meteor that explodes. It's a meteorite when it hits the ground.
9: Correct.
1: Okay,
2: yes.
1: Sorry.
2: Okay, great.
9: Correct.
1: Listen, people, I'm just a talking head. I just read whatever's on the script put in front of me.
2: Yeah, that's it. All right, Pete Bouchard.
9: And in space, they're meteoroids. Meteor. Yes, there's three different classifications. Meteor is a meteoroid that hits Earth, and then a meteorite is the remaining piece that makes it to the ground.
2: Mr. Science.
9: So there are three different terms.
1: Okay, great.
9: So the same thing, basically.
1: This is like, why do I need to go with you or Tevin into a classroom? This was
2: Mr.
1: great.
2: Mr. Science, all right. See you later, Pete.
1: Bye, Pete. See you in a little bit.
2: See you at work. Bye.
9: Glad I could help.
1: Thank you.
2: Pete Bouchard, NBC 10 meteorologist.
1: Chief meteorologist,
2: right. Keeping
1: Pete
2: us
1: Bouchard.
2: Real. Okay. All right. Yes, we got anonymous texture wants to know, will NBC send Sue out in the thunder truck?
1: Yeah, will you?
2: For the next meteor explosion? Yes, if we could tell him in advance, I'd certainly go check.
1: That's true. We're not tracking
2: absolutely.
1: This.
2: All right. Let's get to some calls from our listeners and text. Gabe in Rhode Island. Hey, Gabe, welcome to Boston Public Radio with Trenny and Sue. What's on your mind? How's the meteor?
10: Hey guys, how you doing?
2: Good, thanks.
10: I'm from Rhode Island, and I was just like, it's wild to think about that this meteor that's causing all this brouhaha was 3 feet wide, and the meteor that hit when the dinosaurs went extinct was roughly like 6 miles wide.
11: Yeah.
10: And, you know, caused like massive like disruption of the planet, basically killed everything on the planet. So I'm just like, I'm thinking about like how we're all kind of like, whoa, that did everyone hear that? And now I'm trying to imagine like 65 million years ago being like a Triceratops. And what they must have thought when this giant, like, 6-mile-wide hunk of space rock, like, just crashed to the planet. I don't know. I just think it's cool to think about the different, like, size perspectives in that way.
1: I mean, I went deep down a rabbit hole on Saturday. Like, what ended, which I was told, like, by Gemini, it was not the dinosaur era. It was the Mesozoic era. I was like, listen, I was just trying to make it easy.
2: Whatever.
1: But yes, when it hit Earth, it caused a massive tsunami, which then, like, covered up entire islands, and it triggered a volcanic explosion, which sent ash and fire into the skies, which then burned the Earth. And all that survived were certain, like, fish and aquatic species and birds. Mm-hmm. So technically, we still have dinosaurs on the Earth, but they are now something we call birds.
2: See, it was a moment for us all to get educated. Thanks, Gabe, for calling. Good job, Trenny. Someone's going to correct you on all that.
1: 100%. I don't know. It was just Gemini. So if don't blame me, blame Gemini.
2: Chris in Cambridge texted us. He said, I heard it. I was hopeful and then nothing. We were all still, unfortunately, here. The big one can't come soon enough. The best thing that could happen to this planet is for humans to go away, and then everything can go back to living in peace.
1: I got news for you, Chris. It's not just going to be us that's gone. A big start over when it happens.
2: Let's go to Bonnie in Malden. Hello, Bonnie. Welcome to Boston Public Radio.
12: Hi. Thank you very much. I was home when I heard this sound, and at first I thought it was a tree somewhere around my neighborhood falling, because it sounded like definitely something hitting the ground. And I looked several times, couldn't find any trees down. And I thought, well, maybe it was thunder, you know? Maybe it was a crack of thunder, but I thought it didn't really sound like thunder. I really was perplexed as to what it was, and it was loud enough that my windows in my house rattled. Mm. The house kind of moved. Now, I think it's pretty cool. Like, even if it's 3 feet wide, it landed supposedly in Cape Cod Bay somewhere. The fact that I could feel it where I live, it's pretty amazing that it was only 3 feet wide and had such an impact. So I think that's pretty incredible. And despite what the meteorologist said, something coming at you at 75,000 miles an hour through the atmosphere, I'm glad it wasn't coming at me. You know,
2: no, absolutely.
12: I don't think it's time to duck.
2: Absolutely. So. I agree with you on that. You know, I'm always struck by how quiet, and this is, I don't mean to take a dark turn here, but, you know, the day after 9/11, when I lived in Mission Hill in Roxbury at the time and the airport was shut down, how quiet it was, right? Without all the airplanes, certainly lots of people weren't driving around. So you imagine how often, you know, we would hear things like this if it weren't. Jamie's making fun of me because I said on the screen here, because I said I wasn't going to go dark, and then it's 9/11. I'm talking about the silence of the nature and nature restoring and hearing things.
1: That was sort of like 2020 during the COVID shutdown. Like, everything was quiet. You could go out for a walk and you could actually hear like birds sing.
2: Yeah, and I saw a squirrel with a lobster tail running to feed its family, and I thought, oh good, nature's recovering. All right, let's go to Roxy in the car. Roxy, welcome to Boston Public Radio.
13: It's great to be here. So yeah, I heard the boom, it shook my house, and then for some reason, I think I'd been cooped up all weekend, I was like, I need to go into investigative reporter / scientist, amateur scientist mode. So I there had been in Newton like some manhole covers exploded recently, and I like went for a walk around, but and then was like looking on all these internet sites. I called the non-emergency police, and they were like, yeah, the boom, we know, no information. And I'm like sharing this with our neighborhood text thread of parents, because people were like, let's just make sure there's not an emergency. But what luckily one of my fellow neighbors works for the Smithsonian and has lots of the inside scoop to NASA. So So he was ultimately one of the people who worked on like the official press release. And so I was able to be like, okay, good. I can stop like trying to quote every like meteorologist who has something on Reddit. But yeah, my logic was something like, okay, there's more people who work for MIT who live in Somerville. So I'm going to go look at the Somerville subreddit.
2: Very and see, good.
13: Who's posting? Yeah.
1: Glad it wasn't just me, Roxy. Glad it wasn't just me. It was like deep down the rabbit hole, texting everyone I knew on Reddit, on Blue Sky, because I can't do Twitter anymore. Instagram, I was like searching everywhere.
2: Yep. All right. Thanks for the call. Yep. I didn't hear it at all. At all. I didn't hear it at all. I'm on Fort Hill in Roxbury. I don't know what the heck I was doing.
1: You must have just been like, you had to have been distracted because it was very loud. I thought maybe it was like in the north end, we're by the, why am I blanking on the name of the ship? Old Ironsides, and they fire off the cannon, and they had fired it off for an unknown reason. So I was like, oh, do they fire the cannon again?
2: Well, they did the turnaround. So, I mean, I'm used to hearing things like I'm near Fenway Park, so it might be a flyover. Yeah. I'm near the Orange Line, and it might be the commuter rail.
1: Explosion.
2: I've got, you know, all kinds of construction around me. So if I heard it, I didn't pay that much attention to it. Let's go to Deborah in Brighton. Deborah, welcome to Boston Public Library. I was going to say Boston Public Radio. What are your thoughts on this meteoroid?
11: Yeah. Well, thank you for taking my call. I often wonder, you never hear any reports about going down, talking about going down, what did you say, Sue? A rabbit hole?
2: Yeah, treading in a rabbit hole, yeah.
11: Yeah, yeah. I always think of the aquatic life, and it's never mentioned. There's no reports of, but when something like that hits the ocean, doesn't that cause great
2: stress? You know,
11: or even in war, I think of the bombs that are being, you know, dropped in the Strait or wherever they are, and what that impact on the ocean life.
2: That's an excellent question. I think I'm gonna when we get back to the office, we're gonna ask Pete that. No, I'm gonna have training work on that,
1: Deborah. Tomorrow I'm coming back to talk sports tomorrow with Jim and Margie. We'll also add that. By the way, guys, I'm told the dinosaur has left us a voicemail with a statement on the meteor, and we have sound.
14: That dinosaur is not taking it as seriously as they should be.
2: Well, they're back.
14: That dinosaur does not know what's coming.
2: Look who's here, Edgar B. Herwick III.
14: Hello,
2: welcome.
14: Hello.
2: Did you hear the meteorite?
14: I did not. I don't know. Well, do you know what the difference between a meteor?
1: We were schooled by many people who told us that we were dumb. Which, not the first time, the last time. I'm going to do
2: a TikTok, and I'm going to say it wrong so people will correct me, and it will help engagement.
14: That is going to be some engaging content Sue. No, I didn't hear it. I was in the car driving, and then my phone started blowing up, like all my friends and stuff. Did you hear that? What happened? Yeah, what happened? No, so, I mean, it's kind of cool.
1: Yeah, I think it's kind of cool.
14: Nobody got hurt.
1: Yeah.
14: So that's great.
2: Well, according to our last caller, a couple of fish might have visited the fishies.
1: Yeah, we got to ask.
14: Do you know about Wethersfield, Connecticut?
2: No.
14: So Wethersfield, Connecticut, which is just like some town in Connecticut, in 1971, a meteor comes down and hits a person's house. And then 11 years later, 1982, in the same town,
1: no,
14: another meteor comes in and hits another house.
2: I want to look at that.
14: Isn't that crazy?
1: So what happened to the people living in the house?
14: They all... No, nothing. I mean, I think everybody was fine. Nobody was hurt. Don't quote me on that. Somebody who knows more about this. Something else for you to work on today, Trenny.
1: Figure out what happened. I mean, I did... I guess, you know what? I don't think I did search because I didn't want to know. I was like, if I'm going to go, I just wanted to go quietly.
2: All right, what's coming up on your show?
14: Well, we're gonna start with a little more on the meteor. We're going to talk with Kelly Beatty from Sky and Telescope magazine. We're going to get into a little bit of the science of what happened and what it means, if anything, looking forward. And so that's going to be a good conversation. We're really looking forward to it.
1: Can you ask about the aquatic life and what happens when it lands in the ocean?
14: We will absolutely ask that question in just the next few minutes. We got you.
2: Stay tuned.
1: 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Keep up with us us 24/7. We have a podcast, TikTok page. I know that's a big one for Jim and Marjorie. They love to talk. Boston Public Radio is where you can find them. Tune in tomorrow. Jim and Marjorie will be back. They're going to be at the Boston Public Library with Massachusetts Governor Maura Healey from 11 to noon for Ask the Governor, plus CNN's John King and me. You get to hear from me again, Trenny Casey. Our crew is Zoe Matthews, Nicole Garcia, Hannah Loss, Ariana Gonzalez. Our stream today, Maddie Geyer and Brad Lewis. Our engineer is John the Claw Parker. Our executive producer is Jamie the Dinosaur Bologna. Stay tuned for the Curiosity Desk. It's right after us on 89.7 GBH Culture Show with Jared Bowen at 2. I'm Trenny Casey. She is Sue O'Connell. Have a great day. See you guys tomorrow. Ah!

0: From the stories of centuries past to discoveries that will define our future, how did we get here's how-tos, and more. 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
4: I'm Edgar B. Herwick III. Today on the Curiosity Desk, well, it's not every day that a meteor explodes over New England. Of course, as you've probably heard, either on the news or in a more literal sense, that's exactly what happened around 2 o'clock this past Saturday. We start off with everything we know and everything we don't about that Bolloid meteor, that potential fishy squisher, that fireball that rained down from the sky. Then, as hype around the Boston-based wearable tech company Whoop continues to grow to a fever pitch, we're looking into what it takes for the tech startups to take off from ideation to IPO. And while we're on wearable tech, we ask if turning your health data, specifically the kind of sleep you get, into a quasi-game. Can it influence real-world habits? Don't hit that snooze. It's all ahead this hour on the Curiosity Desk.
5: Live from NPR News in Washington, I'm Lakshmi Singh. Iran says it is suspending talks via mediators with the U.S. over Israeli military operations in Lebanon and in Gaza. Israel has continued to bomb South Lebanon and the southern suburbs of Beirut, considered Hezbollah strongholds, even though a ceasefire was reached in April. Here's NPR's Hadil Alshalchi.
6: The semi-official Iranian news agency, Tasnim, which is associated with the Islamic Revolutionary Guard Corps, said that Tehran was demanding the end of what it called the aggressive and brutal Israeli army operations in Gaza and Lebanon. It also called for the complete withdrawal of Israeli military forces from Lebanon. Iran said that unless those conditions were fulfilled, talks with the U.S. to end the war would halt. There was no immediate confirmation from senior Iranian officials that messages, mostly relayed via Pakistan, between the warring parties were being suspended. The U.S. and Iran said last week they were close to a tentative 60-day ceasefire extension and framework to start talks to end the war, but the agreement is waiting on President Trump's approval. Hadil Alshalchi, NPR News.
5: With rising gas prices, an unpopular war in Iran, and affordability concerns top of mind, American voters say they are unhappy with Republican leadership. NPR's Stephen Fowler has this report on the party's effort to explain why they should stay in power.
7: There's roughly 5 months to go until the November general election, and the GOP message is mixed at best. At a campaign event in Iowa last month, Vice President Vance said the election
8: is actually not any specific question of public policy.
7: But voters disagree. Polls show Americans have soured on multiple Trump administration policies. At a cabinet meeting last week, President Trump touted policies like a prescription drug savings program as proof his administration was working. But in a defense of the Iran war, he also said,
9: I don't care about the midterms.
7: The next set of midterm primaries Tuesday include key races in Iowa and California. Stephen Fowler, NPR News.
5: New Jersey officials say several protesters were arrested overnight for ignoring a curfew at Newark's Delaney Hall. The Immigration Detention Center has been the site of days of clashes between law enforcement officers and protesters over allegedly poor facility conditions. This morning on NPR, Democratic Senator Cory Booker spoke of outside agitators, but stopped short of accusing them of inciting violence in the first place.
10: We have a lot of people from the Proud Boys to Greg Bovino coming from outside of our state to try to escalate violence and conflict in front of the facility and distract from the moral urgency of this facility that should be closed.
5: That's Democratic Senator Cory Booker on NPR's Morning Edition. From Washington, this is NPR News.
11: Good afternoon. With the latest from the GBH newsroom, I'm Henry Santoro. Former Federal Reserve Chair Jerome Powell used one of his first major public appearances since leaving office to defend independent institutions while accepting the Profile in Courage Award yesterday. The award, presented by Caroline Kennedy Schlossberg, honors Powell's efforts to preserve the Federal Reserve's independence. He spoke at the JFK Presidential Library overlooking Boston Harbor.
12: Here at home, our great public and private institutions are the foundation and the embodiment of our democracy. Our universities and research institutions are a critical national resource and the envy of the world. The same is true of our Constitution, our legislative bodies, and our court system.
11: Powell's remarks were some of his most direct defenses of Fed independence, warning that a single administration's decision to remove bank officials over policy differences would open the way for future elected officials to follow suit and ultimately undermine the credibility that the Fed has spent decades building. Well, more than 270 graduates crossed the stage yesterday as UMass Chan Medical School celebrated its class of 2026 commencement on the campus green. The Worcester Guardian reports it was a capacity crowd of family members, friends, and faculty on hand to watch as graduates in medicine, nursing, and biomedical sciences were urged to balance technological innovation with compassion and service by school chancellor Michael Collins, who presided over the commencement of exercises for the 20th and final time. 58 degrees. This is GBH News.
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0: 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I'm Edgar B. Herwick III. 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Why don't you join us there? So for those of you who have been listening to BPR and have been sticking around, you know this. Around 2 o'clock on Saturday, people all along the East Coast from Delaware all the way up to Montreal heard two loud, mysterious booms, one after the other. Some security cam footage has been making the rounds, if you missed it. Sounded something like this. Turns out that noise, yes, you know it, a meter-wide meteor exploding in the sky somewhere over Massachusetts with a force equal to, according to estimates, 300 tons of TNT. We are joined now via Zoom by Kelly Beatty, senior editor of Sky and Telescope magazine, the only person I would really want to be talking to about this on the heels of such an event. Kelly, thanks for making the time. Welcome to the Curiosity Desk.
1: Great pleasure, Edgar. Glad to be here.
0: All right, so let's unpack what we know, and then maybe we could talk a little bit about what we don't know. But let's start with the sound, because I think most people experienced the sound around 2 o'clock. What was the sound?
1: You know, meteors come in all kinds of sizes, and I'm sure everyone has seen one of these shooting stars in the evening sky, but those are just tiny, maybe the size of a pea or even a grain of sand. What we had on Saturday was something much, much bigger. As you mentioned, it was estimated to be roughly 3 feet across, and that's just rough. But the point is that when those come in, and they're coming in very fast, anywhere from 10 to 20 miles per second, they hit the atmosphere and they get a lot of resistance. And so a shockwave develops and they literally explode. And so we call this a bolide. It's brighter than a fireball. It's an exploding fireball. And it's just too bad that it was cloudy and raining that day, because it would have been spectacular in the sky.
0: Was it seen in the sky? I mean, did we have like equipment or anything above the cloud line that could see it? I mean, is there any way to see it, even though we didn't get to see the spectacular thing you're talking about on the ground?
1: Well, of course, you could always be somewhere where there were no clouds, and a couple of the videos, there's one or two videos making the rounds from as far away as New York, where it was not raining, and they could see this. It's still high in the atmosphere, so it's 40, 50 miles up. And that makes it visible over a great distance. We can certainly see it from space. There is I've seen some still images from a NOAA weather satellite looking down on the northeast here, and there's definitely a flash. And there are other satellites that we haven't heard from yet, Edgar. The Department of Defense has what we shall call assets that are in space to try to determine if a rocket were to be fired, and, you know, as an early warning thing. Hmm. Rockets give off heat, and that's how they detect them, those assets, and so does an exploding meteor. And so when that happens, they show up, and there's actually a Defense Department database of really bright fireballs that have taken place over the last few decades. And this, I expect, would be added to that list. And the important thing is, once we hear from the DOD, we'll have a much better idea of how much energy was really involved.
0: Speaking of the how much energy thing, I mean, one of the things that I think, generally speaking, I think a lot of people sometimes struggle to put things that happen regarding space into context, right? We hear something like 300 tons of TNT, and it's like, oh my gosh, that's an enormous explosion. But really, I don't really have context for that. And like, when you talk about the speed with which it's coming in, again, that seems insane, but also like, you know, kind of on the scale of outer space and the way things move, maybe not that big a deal. Can you sort of try to put this a little bit into context for us in terms of like how unusual or usual this is?
1: All right. So the rarity is pretty significant. There are probably only a handful of events all around the world every year that are this big and bold. Mm. And so the fact that this one occurred during daylight, again, I'm cursing the fact that it was raining, because we individually are likely to see only one of these daylight bolides ever in our life, and we've missed the chance. So there you go. Oh. But in terms of the energy, you know, this energy is just an estimate also. You take the mass of the object and you take the speed of the object and you can extract the energy from that. And so 300 tons of TNT is nothing compared to, for example, an atomic bomb, which is in the thousands, if not millions of tons of TNT. So we're talking about, you know, if it were to hit the ground intact, it would do pretty significant damage. I would say maybe to like, you know, a couple of blocks of if it hit, maybe we'll be lucky enough and it'll hit the State House. Who knows? but in any case, it's not, I would put it kind of on a scale of the kinds of explosions that are happening during wars around the world with some of these hypersonic missiles and stuff. It is not going to destroy Boston,
0: right?
1: If it were to have hit, for example.
0: We're talking with Kelly Beattie, senior editor of Sky and Telescope magazine. We're talking about the meteor this weekend. You know, Kelly, you and I have talked in the past, and you know, one of the things we've talked about in the times that we have spoken are beautiful meteor showers that we sort of move through on our planet as we're journeying around the sun every year. Is this that kind of a meteor? Do we know where this came from? Is it, you know, part of a meteor shower? What do we know?
1: Such an educated, nuanced question.
0: Well, thank you,
1: exactly
0: Gary.
1: What I expect from you. Here's the thing. The kind of object that hit on Saturday is a fragment of an asteroid. It is literally a space rock. And there are these shards of broken up asteroids all through interplanetary space. And every once in a while, they hit the Earth. There are, I've got a number here. We get hit 25 million times per day by meteors.
0: Wow.
1: And so they don't all hit the ground. A lot of them are really small. We still end up getting 18 tons of meteorite making it to the ground per year. Those are all space rocks, chunks of asteroid. A meteor shower is a really different animal, though the name is related. There are all these comets circling the sun, and comets are collections of rock and gas and ice. And when they get heated by the sun, they start to kind of fizzle and break apart. And so along the orbit of any given comet that comes to close to the sun, there's all this debris spread around, you know, like just like trash that didn't get picked up after a football game. And once some of these comet orbits intersect Earth's. And so, for example, in August, we get hit by what are called the Perseid meteors, probably the most famous. And those are bits of debris left in the orbit of Comet Temple Tuttle. And so a meteor shower, by definition, only involves particles from a comet as opposed to fragments from an asteroid.
0: All right. There you go. A distinction and an important one. When this entered the atmosphere, we know we had this boom. We know we had an explosion. How much of this, do we have a sense of how much of this particular meteor burned up? Are there fragments? Would they have hit the Earth? And if they did hit the Earth, do we know where?
1: Yes, there's been a new tool in the hunt for meteorites, especially, and that is aircraft and weather radar. It turns out that when these rocks fall from the sky, radar waves bounce off of them and we get a signal. And for this particular event, there were four different radars that picked up the falling pieces. And we have no idea how big those pieces are or how much they are, but we do know where they fell. And so they fell right in the middle of Cape Cod Bay. And so I've been told, I'm no oceanographer, but I'm told the water there, it's right in the middle of it. And that's where all of these radar signals converged. So that's why we have some specificity of where they actually fell. And, you know, people have said, oh, maybe you could take a magnet out and dredge up some of these. Well, it's in 100 feet of water and probably the pieces aren't very large. And importantly, we don't know what kind of meteorite it is. There are different flavors. Now, some and the ones that are most interesting to look at are made almost completely of iron. I've got a little one right here. This is an iron meteorite.
0: All right. So, folks, if you're watching on YouTube, we've got one in Kelly's hands here. It looks just like a black piece of coal to me.
1: Yeah, it's actually a piece of shrapnel. If you look at it carefully, it's a real angular thing.
0: Yeah.
1: And it certainly is attracted to a magnet, okay? Mm. That is what we call an iron or metal. Now, here is another meteorite. This looks like an everyday stone, and in fact, a lot of meteorites are probably lying around, and you'd kick one and you'd never know it.
0: Yeah.
1: But it doesn't attract the magnet at all, even though it has tiny amounts of iron inside. So, dredge if you want, right?
0: I also, no guarantees. Dredge at your own risk, because you know, there are certainly things in the water that are going to get attracted to that magnet.
1: You're more likely to dredge up a revolver from, you know, Prohibition era or something like that.
0: We're joined right now via Zoom and on the air by Kelly Beatty. He's a senior editor at Sky and Telescope magazine. We're talking about the meteor that exploded over the skies of Massachusetts this weekend. You pointed out how rare this kind of an occurrence is, Kelly. How about around here? Is there anything comparative to this in our history? I mean, how often does it happen here? You pointed out it barely ever happens around the world, so presumably very not often here.
1: Well, right. I'm not aware of any daylight bolides or fireballs in our immediate area in Boston, but I knew you were going to ask that question, ooh, Edgar, because you always do. There are two recorded meteorites that have fallen in Massachusetts that we know about.
0: Go on.
1: One fell in Northampton in 1963, and it is indeed a metal meteorite, like the one that I just showed you here.
0: Okay.
1: And then one was found fairly recently, literally on a hillside underneath dead leaves and wild blueberry bushes in 2018. And there was quite a bit of it, quite a few pounds of it. And it is not a metal meteor. A meteorite. It is a stony one like that second one. And so, you know, they come in these different flavors. There's even an old record that I've heard about a meteorite that fell in Lowell. And I live in Chelmsford, so this is pretty close. I have never been able to find anybody who can corroborate that. So we'll stick with the two, now three, known meteorite falls in Massachusetts.
0: One of the things, Kelly, that, you know, just kind of in my day-to-day, obviously, like, folks were chitter-chattering about this all weekend in person, online. And one of the things I noticed a lot of people sort of being somewhat disquieted by the fact that we did not know this was coming. It seems like we did not know this is coming. And is that a big deal? Should we be worried about that kind of thing?
1: So we didn't know it was coming because think about this. Think about a boulder a yard across at the distance of, say, the moon. Okay.
0: Gotcha.
1: On its way to Earth. What is the chance? What kind of telescope or detector would you need to see something that big, small coming toward Earth? And in fact, there have been a handful of asteroids that have been detected in advance of hitting the Earth on collision courses with the Earth, and they did hit the Earth. But they all broke apart in the atmosphere. They were relatively small, maybe the size of a car. And objects that size tend not to really land intact. Mm. The ones that we really need to be concerned about, and which scientists and NASA are concerned about, are the ones that are, say, at least 300 or 400 yards across, the size of the size of Gillette Stadium, let's say.
0: Okay, that's bigger. Yeah, much bigger.
1: Yeah, okay, that's much bigger. And so what happens is, again, I mentioned the amount of energy, the kinetic energy that these things land with is directly proportional to the amount of mass they have and to their velocity. So something that big hitting would be really devastating for whatever area it would be. If something the size of Gillette Stadium hit the State House or Gillette Stadium, it would be a bad day in New England all over. There would be not just the crater, and people think, oh, it creates a crater, but really, when these things hit the ground intact, it is like an explosion. It is like a nuclear bomb going on.
0: Yeah.
1: And so there's a blast wave and debris and all kinds of stuff that would make affect a very wide area. And so that's the kind of object, this sort of a few hundred yards and bigger, are the ones that that the detectors, the satellites and NASA and telescopes are concerned about, because those are the ones that really could do damage if they hit.
0: Gotcha. Kelly, before I let you go, you know, I wonder if you get somewhat philosophical with us, which is to say, I mean, you're somebody who's always thinking about our place in the universe. You're thinking about that kind of stuff. You know, when an event like this happens, like what, for you, what's a takeaway? What's it an opportunity for us to think about?
1: Yeah, it's great, Edgar. For me, I mean, I deal with this stuff every day. So I don't want to say I'm blasé about it, but I sort of take it in stride. For everyday people who saw this thing for the first time, I've seen a lot of chatter about why didn't we know it was coming, and somebody should have told us, and it's probably fake or whatever.
0: Yeah,
1: I think it's a nice and timely way of getting people to go outside and look up. Because you know, we have kind of lost touch with the night sky, or daytime sky too, but the night sky in particular. And there's a lot of stuff going on out there. I'll tell you just in passing, if you look in the west after sunset, you'll see two really bright lights. Those are Venus, the brighter one, and Jupiter. And in just 9 days, on January 9th, they're going to be so close together in the sky, it'll look like some alien binary planet. You can cover them both with your thumb. They'll be that close together. And it's not a particularly rare thing, but it really is pretty. And astronomy doesn't have to be hard, Edgar. It can just be beautiful.
0: All right. We've been speaking with Kelly Beatty, senior editor at Sky and Telescope magazine. Skyandtelescope.org if you want more. Kelly, thank you so much for being with us here on the Curiosity Desk.
1: Great, Edgar. Take care.
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0: I'm Jared Bowen. Coming up on The Culture Show, Ethan Hawke. 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
4: 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I'm Edgar B. Herwick III. 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Well, a Boston fitness tech company just made history, and it has nothing to do with your step count. Whoop, the wearable health tracker born right here in Boston, was valued at $10 billion earlier this year after closing the largest venture capital deal of 2026 for a Massachusetts startup. But for every Whoop, there are a whole bunch of startups that never make it too far off the ground. So what does it actually take to go from a dream to a $10 billion valuation? And how has the tech startup ecosystem around these parts changed over the last 10 years? It's a big question, but here to help us unpack some of it are two people who know this world inside and out. Aaron Pressman is a tech business reporter for the Boston Globe, who's been covering Whoop's meteoric rise and the broader Massachusetts startup scene. And Jeffrey J. Buskang is a senior lecturer at Harvard Business School and co-founder and general partner at Flybridge Capital Partners, an early stage venture capital firm. Aaron, Jeffrey, welcome to the Curiosity Desk.
5: Thank you. Thanks.
4: Well, Jeffrey, I want to get into what it is to be an early stage venture capital fund in a bit, but I'm going to start with you, Aaron, and talk a little bit specifically about Whoop and what's happened here with Whoop. Can you? I was just talking with Kelly Beattie about the meteor, and was saying, you know, when it comes to outer space, there's lots of numbers that get thrown around you, but it's hard to put that in context. I sort of feel like, you know, the tech startup world can be that way too. You've got these numbers, you've got these big dollar amounts, but it's hard to understand how big of a deal that really is. How big of a deal really is what's going on with Whoop right now?
6: Well, there are some other numbers that we can use to kind of get a better sense.
4: Ooh, good.
6: As humans.
4: More numbers. Go.
6: Of like what Whoop is. So Whoop, you know, it's the wristband that measures health and fitness, and it doesn't have any screen on it.
4: Yep.
6: And they say they have 2.5 million members. So that's, you know, a lot of people.
4: That is.
6: They said that their subscription revenue is like around $1 billion run rate, which means sort of going forward about $1 billion a year. So that's sort of a small, medium-ish tech business. Okay. Even in Boston, a lot of our other businesses, you know, a company like Wayfair, HubSpot has a lot more revenue than that. But really, you know, powerful and growing business.
4: Okay. So I guess the question I would ask is this, like one of the things I'm trying to get my head around is whether sort of in a vacuum, this valuation of Whoop and you know, talk of them sort of advancing to IPO, whether that in a vacuum is a big deal, or whether here in Massachusetts, here in the Boston area in particular, it's a big deal because of the context of the times, which is to say, you just pointed out some companies. I think if you look back 10, 12, 15 years ago, it felt like there was a lot of this going on. So is this as big of a deal as it is in part because it's not happening as much as it used to?
6: I think that's exactly right. I mean, Whoop is an exciting company and it would be cool when they go public, but we have not had a tech IPO, a pure sort of tech company going public in Massachusetts for several years. And even several years ago, it was kind of slowed from the pace we used to have back in the day. So Boston could use an infusion of this kind of excitement and money into the tech world. I think it's interesting. Whoop is in a really tough business. I think, you know, we all remember some of these old things before Fitbit. There was Jawbone.
4: Yeah.
6: There was the Nike Fuel Band. This is a tough business. So Whoop is trying to do something interesting to become a big public company and maybe get into like a little bigger business than just that wristband.
7: Can I add something to what Aaron, please jump
4: right on in.
7: Yeah. Aaron just said something really important. It's really rare for an IPO in Boston, but it's also super rare for a B2C brand, for a consumer brand that everybody knows about.
4: And what is B2C for those who don't know?
7: Business to consumer. Okay. So a consumer brand like Netflix or Shopify, which are two of the most successful subscription-based consumer companies that are well-known to everybody in the world, that are big public companies. Whoop aspires to be more like Spotify or Netflix. Mm. That's really rare in Boston. What we're known for in the Boston tech ecosystem is either biotech.
4: Yeah.
7: So all the great biotech companies you know, like

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1: Most of the consumer brands have not happened in Boston.
2: It's one of the reasons Whoop is such a fun story, because Whoop is solving really hard problems. Mm. It's an AI company in one sense, but it's not OpenAI or Anthropic. It's an AI company for health. It's a semiconductor company in some senses. It's a hardware company, but it's not NVIDIA. It's doing it specifically for tracking sleep and health and fitness. So it's a neat story in many ways because it's a hard problem company, which is what Boston is known for, but a hard problem company targeted at consumers.
3: Hmm. This is the Curiosity Desk. We're talking with The Globe's Aaron Pressman and Harvard Business School's Jeffrey Busgang about startup funding, how the industry has evolved over time. Well, Jeffrey, as I said at the beginning, I want to talk to you about like early stage or, you know, I think people hear these terms. I think we generally have a sense of what they are. We're like IPO, they're going to IPO. I kind of get that. But there's a whole sort of world of stuff that happens, which is your world, right? In the lead up to that, I wonder if you could just like quickly give us a real primer on it. And what are the things that a company like Whoop has done already that has got them to the place where they're at, where it's looking ahead at maybe having an IPO?
2: So I'll just take Whoop to continue the example, because it makes it tangible for listeners. So Will Ahmed was a Harvard College squash player, and he was really into fitness and really into performance. And so he thought a band would be helpful for other professional athletes and other aspiring amateur athletes. But of course, he's not going to IPO as a college kid with no employees, no revenue, no product. So he raises what's called a seed financing, as he has the seed of the idea and he needs a little bit of money to get going.
3: And who is he getting that money from, that seed funding? Where does one go for seed funding?
2: So there are sets of firms at each stage of the financing process. So my firm, Flybridge, is a seed stage firm. We specialize in seed financing. After companies raise seed financing, build the product, get some initial revenue, they go for the next stage of financing, which is known as the Series A. Now, you might wonder, why is there something before the A?
3: Right.
2: That's a historical artifact. Mm. When I started in the tech ecosystem 30 years ago, Series A was the first financing.
3: Right.
2: But what happened was founders who were just even earlier than the Series A standard financing were able to find people like me and my firm Flybridge who were willing to take a risk pre-product, pre-launch, just with the idea.
3: Is the analogy here like if I'm a sport, you know, if it's a sports analogy being sort of, well, the thing is you draft a player when they're in college and then somebody goes, actually, if we get somebody and draft them out of high school, maybe we get in there a little bit quicker and a little bit earlier. Is that kind of sort of it?
2: It's a great analogy. Think of the seed as middle school.
3: Okay. Okay.
2: Series A is high school.
3: Gotcha.
2: And then go along with the letters, Series B, Series C, Series D, college, pro, and so forth.
3: Mm.
1: Some of these basketball academies, I think, are drafting kids out of middle school.
3: I think that is probably exactly true. So where is the, you know, when we think about and we talk about Boston, you know, there being a, you know, at sort of a startup economy here, a lot of businesses kind of starting up. Are they all in various sort of stages in this like seed A, B, C, and also where does it usually come off the rails? Where's the hard part to like make the jump?
1: Well, you know, honestly, like where it comes off the rails for Boston is kids come out of these colleges with great universities, great ideas, and then they go to California or they go to New York. So where it comes off the rails for Boston is we have failed sometimes to make clear to all these people with great ideas that there's support for them here, that there's investors for them here, there's office space and talent to work with here. So some things are going on in the state now this year to try and really get the attention of those kids before they leave. Cursor, the AI company in San Francisco to make code, is for MIT kids.
3: Hmm. How about from your perspective?
2: Aaron's totally right. There's a history from Facebook, Mark Zuckerberg, Harvard graduate, goes out west. Dropbox, Drew Houston, MIT graduate, goes out west. Cursor, as Aaron mentioned. There is a history of us losing our talent. So as a community, we're trying to get better at seed and even pre-seed financing, which is like elementary school. That's a whole nother conversation.
3: Pretty soon, when folks are

0: expecting a child, we're going to be like, I think that child's going to be pretty strong. I might want to make a bet here.
1: Term sheets at the hospital.
0: Yeah.
1: So there's this movement here in Boston where we're all trying to get better at funding folks right out of Harvard, yeah. MIT. This is the moment when they're graduating. Here as we sit, 1 mile away, Harvard, 2-3 miles away, MIT. And as they're graduating, getting them funding and then trying to convince them to stay here. But as Aaron says, it's really hard because there's the siren call of California and there's the siren call of New York City.
0: What about Texas? Is Texas a siren call now? I mean, this is one of the, you know, I think you did some reporting about the fact that, like, you know, Massachusetts kind of for a long time been sort of number three when it comes to venture capital money. And now Texas, which is poaching people from California as well, seems to be on the rise. Is that changing the equation?
2: Well, so far, the rise of Texas has not drawn from Massachusetts. It really is kind of in a competition with California, especially to be more pro-business, whatever that means, than California. And some, for political reasons, I think some large tech companies moved there, and that has drawn a lot of money there. I'm interested in Jeff's opinion. I mean, is it a competition with Massachusetts for Texas, or is that sort of like an alternate universe?
1: I totally agree with Aaron. By the way, Aaron and I grew up together. Little known
0: Wait, really?
1: Secret. Yes, we're both from Lexington. We're both graduates of Lexington High School.
0: No kidding.
1: Yes.
0: So oh, amazing.
1: I hate agreeing with him as much as I am, honestly.
0: And okay. Yet, well, we'll here find we are. Something to get yes. you to disagree about. Don't but worry.
1: He's absolutely right. Texas, we don't think of as competition. It's
0: really?
1: Not where hard problems get solved. It doesn't have the same university system. Our best and brightest are not fleeing to Texas. It's really bleeding from California.
0: But that, as you sort of point out, that's like a long-term problem, right? This is kind of always been happening, this sort of exodus for a place like California. And yet, as you pointed out, like, you know, the Whoop story is in part getting so much coverage because we haven't had a company get to this stage in a while. How, like, what is happening in the world of Boston startups broadly? Like, there's been a slowdown, it sounds like, but if, you know, we always did okay, it seems, because it's a big part of our economy, even with attrition to California. So what's happening now that's different, if anything?
2: Well, Jeff and I were just talking about how the rise of AI is making it easier than ever. If you have some idea, you want to make an app or a program or something, you can use AI and start it up. So Massachusetts, some of the businesses and some of the, you know, Maura Healey and other people are trying to make sure that the people with AI ideas stay here. So there's this big effort, it's called the Massachusetts AI Coalition. Whoop kind of started it, maybe organized it, to provide space and money and networking opportunities for these new AI companies. So I feel like right now we maybe are at an inflection, positive inflection point, where we're working harder to keep those companies here.
1: The other thing I would say, and you touched on this, there's this huge attrition curve from seed to A to B and so on. And one of the things that happens in Massachusetts is arguably we're not ambitious enough. That
0: in what way?
1: If we find an exit, if a big company wants to buy one of our portfolio companies or another venture capital firm's portfolio companies, founders in Massachusetts are often very quick to sell. Mm. And investors may not invest in ambitious enough projects. There is a belief here in our ecosystem that we need to raise the bar in our ambition. We need to solve harder problems, more complex problems. And that's why you see so much energy around clean tech and climate, around AI, around the intersection of IT, AI, and healthcare. These are big, big problems, ambitious problems that we're trying to really rally the ecosystem to focus on.
0: Is that difficult? I mean, like, what's standing in the way of that larger ambition? Is it the historic notion that, you know, there was a behemoth out in California and therefore, hey, everybody can make a lot of money by starting an idea and then selling out to a bigger company early in the process? Or did it used to be different? Did we used to see more companies taking it to the finish line around here?
1: It's a little bit culture, for sure. And it's a culture both with investors and with founders. But I'll tell you what's sort of funny about our culture. If you go to New York, there's no shortage of ambition because if someone makes $10 million or $50 million, they're a piker in New York City. And in California, we're now seeing trillion-dollar companies. We have three companies that are about to IPO for greater than $1 trillion. So the idea that we're here celebrating a $10 billion company is beautiful. It's amazing. No one else in the world is productive as our little tiny ecosystem. We punch way above our weight. But when you compare what's happening on the West Coast, it's daunting.
0: Wow. Yikes. What is an IPO? Again, like just sort of thinking about, you know, what makes the IPO stage such a big deal, such a celebrated thing, something that, you know, like a draft, people are like sort of talking about when's it going to happen? Is it going to happen? Why?
2: I think one thing is that it's when a company becomes public and then is every quarter is announcing its results and it's having its stock on the stock market. And it's, you know, could be mentioned on the 6 o'clock news. You know, your stock went up today. You're suddenly much more visible, much more investable to anyone who wants on their, you know, in their Schwab account or their Fidelity account to go out and buy, invest in Whoop. They can do it. So I think from at least one point of view, it becomes much more a public company and much more visible. And that can really boost a brand, like a consumer brand, like Whoop probably.
0: Yeah.
1: I think the other thing you get is transparency and clarity. Yeah. You know, when an entrepreneur promotes their results, hey, we're doing this, we're doing that. You don't really know.
0: Right.
1: Right?
0: Right.
1: But in a public market, in a quarterly filing, when you're announcing your earnings, it's all in black and white. And so you can really see what's going on. That's why there's so much excitement right now about the SpaceX IPO, about the Anthropic IPO, about the OpenAI IPO. Those are companies we've been all talking about for a decade.
0: Yeah.
1: And now we're going to really see what's real.
0: Get to see under the hood. This is the Curiosity Desk. We're talking with the Globe's Aaron Pressman and Harvard Business School's Jeffrey Busgang about startup funding, Whoop, how the industry has evolved over time here. You know, I wonder, for folks who maybe are not in the tech world, not in the biotech world, not, you know, wealthy enough that they're really thinking about investing in anything, but live and work around here. I mean, what would you say to them in terms of, you know, why this matters at all? Like, why it matters at all, even if you're not paying close attention to this? What does it mean for Boston? What does it mean for Massachusetts? Why should anybody care about this stuff besides the people who are standing to make sometimes millions and millions and millions or more dollars off of it?
2: Well, I think the economy in Massachusetts really flows out of some of these innovations that we have. Our core industries here, finance, healthcare, education, all of them are strong, but where does that growth come from? You know, where does the next big thing come from? Whoop, as part of this latest financing, also announced they were going to double the size of their workforce from 800 people. A lot of those jobs are going to be right here in Kenmore Square in Boston under the big Whoop sign next to the Citgo sign.
0: Which is being moved.
2: The Citgo sign is being moved so that it's a little higher than the Whoop sign, I think.
0: I love that. That's such a little detail that's kind of great.
2: But so, you know, that's 800 new jobs that this money is bringing in. And when you multiply that times many, many more startups, and especially if we finally got, as Jeff says, you know, a big ambitious startup, that would mean a lot for the economy here.
0: How about from your perspective, Jeff?
1: Yeah, the thing that's different, though, today in the age of AI, and I write about this in my book, The Experimentation Machine, is that value and company creation is being disconnected from job creation. Because in the age of AI, you can use the AI to do the work and the tasks of humans. And so creating 800 jobs sounds amazing, but it's not that many jobs in the context of the Massachusetts economy. And if you look at all the big tech companies, they're all emphasizing growth in revenue, growth in business functions, scope, scale, but not growth in jobs. In fact, many are reducing the number of jobs, the number of humans. So there is a lot of power in having Boston tech ecosystem be successful, but it's coming in a moment where we should just acknowledge that we're in a very disorienting place in disconnecting labor and work and jobs from success in companies.
0: So with that disconnect, with the lack of being able to point to sort of, you know, job creation and say, here's a reason why it's good for the area, here's a reason why it's good for you person who is not in the tech industry, what does that do for the case of why people ought to care, why it's potentially good for Massachusetts, good for Boston?
1: Well, we want success. We are a city of winners. We love winning. And so having our companies be winning companies, that's just great. And it's great for value creation. All those individuals who are stock owners of companies like Whoop, like HubSpot, like Wayfair, they're out spending money, buying homes, doing amazing things in the community. That's great for our ecosystem. If the opposite were to be the case, if we didn't have a vibrant tech ecosystem, we would look like Detroit. I mean, we would be full of these industries talking about yesteryear and our manufacturing base that's all now gone.
2: The other thing is that these companies do bring us things that all of us could enjoy. You know, if we solve problems with batteries and make ways to reduce climate emissions in all the different parts of our economy and our lives. That's definitely going to benefit everyone in Boston, everyone on the planet. And the companies around Boston are the ones that are taking on those harder issues in energy and pollution and batteries. So, you know, fingers crossed, there could also be also drugs and life sciences. Fingers crossed,
0: kind
2: there
0: of
2: could,
0: drugs.
2: Yeah. There could be some big breakthroughs that would really improve everyone's life.
0: All right. Well, there you have it. We've been speaking with Globe reporter Aaron Pressman. By the way, check out his write-up in the Globe's annual Tech Power Plays list. That's out next week. And HBS senior lecturer Jeffrey Busgang. Jeff, Aaron, thank you both for being with us on the Curiosity Desk. Really appreciate it.
2: So fun.
1: Thank you.
0: Up next, all this talk about Whoop and wearables. When you've got access to all this personal data, can gamifying health actually build better habits? We'll get into it. This is the Curiosity Desk. Don't go anywhere.

0: 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And in Mozambique, doctors are battling the disease alongside big infrastructure challenges, like access to electricity and water.
1: Water and power are still struggling in the country. It's still a huge problem.
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5: 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I'm Edgar B. Herwick III. 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Well, from step counters, calorie counters, sleep trackers, heart rate monitors, yes, in 2026, it is easier than ever to get personalized data on pretty much anything that is happening inside of your body. The question: can having that much data really make you healthier? Take the sleep score, for example. If you're not familiar, that's data point users of certain wearable devices get ranking their night's sleep. Now, given that the CDC estimates about a third of Americans get below the recommended amount of sleep per night, maybe a sleep score is just the right incentive to perfect the way you sleep. Or it could also turn you into an orthosomniac. This is an emerging term for sleep obsessive folks who are so preoccupied with their score that they're actually getting worse sleep. So here in studio, we are now joined by Tony Cunningham. He's director of the Center for Sleep and Cognition at Beth Israel Deaconess Medical Center. Tony, welcome to the Curiosity Desk. Great to have you here.
6: It is great to be here.
5: Let's talk about sleep.
6: People are,
5: it seems to me, quite obsessed with sleep right now. Is that accurate, or are we in a time where people are really into sleep?
6: Yeah, I mean, I think that what I like to say is sleep has kind of had its moment, and, you know, it's much more the whole "I can sleep when I'm dead" type of mindset is starting to kind of go wayside, which I'm a big fan of.
5: Yeah.
6: You know, I do think that we were not prioritizing sleep enough. And so now, you know, as pendulums do, it is starting to swing in the other direction.
5: Mm.
6: And we're starting to get maybe see some people that are getting, you know, when they come see me, I have to help them bring the temperature down a little bit about
5: really?
6: Their concerns about their sleep.
5: Yeah. Let's talk about baseline. I mean, let's set a baseline here, which is mm-hmm. to say, you know, as you point out, like you didn't say, I'm going to put words in your mouth,
6: please,
5: but
6: do.
5: It sounds like the idea of that notion of "I'll sleep when I'm dead,"
6: yeah,
5: in your estimation, is not a good one. We should care about sleep. We should get a healthy amount of sleep. So what's baseline good sleep? What should we be knowing?
6: So the tough thing here is that it does vary by individual.
5: Mm.
6: So there is no, you know, really blanket response to that question. Now, I get from the kind of public messaging, public health standpoint, the messaging of shoot for 8 hours per night is a great message.
5: Good average.
6: Yeah, it's a good average. But there are people that need a little bit more than that, and there are some people that need less than that. The problem when I start going around saying that is then everyone starts thinking they're one of the less than people. And, and so you got to be really careful with that message. But it is true that some people don't need quite that much sleep every night.
5: All right, so let's talk about this world of wearables mm-hmm. and all of the data that's available to us. I mean, presumably some of this you look at and you say, this is good. It's good to know this stuff. What's some of the good stuff that is kind of, you know, worth knowing?
6: Yeah. I mean, I think one of the best things it does is, again, it just makes people mindful of their sleep.
5: Mm.
6: It, you know, it encourages them to prioritize sleep when they can, maybe put down the phone and stop the doom scrolling a little bit sooner. You know, there's a lot of good things that come out of the wearables, you know, and again, it's being aware of what they are good at measuring and what they're not so good at measuring. And I think that is the message that needs to get out a little bit more.
5: So let's get that message
6: okay.
5: out. Let's parse it a little bit,
6: mm-hmm.
5: which is to say, like, what are they measuring? And, you know, one of the things that I spend a lot of time thinking about, and we try to do on this show, is, you know, we are, you know, we're in a time where we are swimming with data.
6: Yeah.
5: I mean, we are swimming with data. But I think it's with that comes an increasing, you know, difficulty being mm-hmm. able to separate signal from noise
6: yeah.
5: and knowing which of that data is meaningful on its face and which is meaningful for the thing we want it to be meaningful for.
6: Mm-hmm.
5: So when it comes to sleep stuff, what is What in this is signal and what is noise?
6: Yeah, so just a little quick historical perspective. There were these devices that have been around for a lot longer called actigraphy watches, and they were the medical grade version of what the sleep wearables are today. And they were great because they estimated your sleep based on movement and light exposure. So those were the kind of two things that you got through that, and you were able to get a decent snapshot of when people were asleep versus awake from them. That company that was producing them was a medical grade company. In this new flood of wearables, they decided it was no longer profitable to make those research grade devices. So now we're all, including the research, including the clinical field, are all searching for what is kind of the best device, or how can you use these devices to replace that gap in the field. And so, you know, what these devices, The really great thing about those actigraphy watches is you could pop the hood and see how the car was put together. You could toggle like, oh, I want it to be this sensitive to movement, or I want it to like measure this level of light exposure. And you could precisely see what was being measured. And the downside of the current era is it's all proprietary information. It's all industry secrets as to how they are scoring your sleep and what measures are going into it.
5: Oh, interesting.
6: And so us in the research field and in the clinical field, we have to take these devices and then we have to put them up against our gold standard sleep measurement and kind of see how they do and kind of compare and contrast like what is measuring well and what is not doing particularly well.
5: This is Curiositas. We're talking to professor and clinical psychologist Tony Cunningham about sleep and wearables and gamifying sleep. To the best of your understanding, what are they measuring?
6: So what they do, still movement, like that's a big one. Like getting a step counter, and still getting that aspect. I don't know of any that are taking light exposure, but they are able to get a lot more signals that these old devices didn't get. Things like heart rate, skin conductance, heart rate variability, temperature, all of these things can be taken. And here's what they do well. Let me just kind of cut to the chase and tell you what they do decently well is they do a decent job, just like the old watches, of telling you when you're asleep and when you're awake.
5: Okay.
6: So they do give you a pretty good snapshot of how long it took you to fall asleep, how much you were awake throughout the course of the night, and then, your total sleep time. Where they are still in development, and I don't want to be like a big poo-pooer, because I do think that with all of technology and all of AI development, I think these things are only going to get better over time, but they're taking all of those other measures that correlate, that are associated with different sleep stages, and then they try to say that, this is close enough to enough information to tell us that they're in this stage of sleep as opposed to this stage of sleep.
5: As a researcher, do you look at something like that and say, absolutely no way, we can't really quite do that? Would you do that in a paper?
6: It's a not yet. It is a firm, very solid, sound not yet. Again, I don't know where they go in the future, and I could see a future, especially with an additional little dongle or something that they can support it, because what we do in the gold standard sleep studies, we bring people in and we put electrodes, we put some on their scalp and we put some next to their eyes and a couple maybe on their chin at a bare minimum. And from that, we get a combination of signals of your brain, brain activity and your muscle tone and your eye movement. And we're able to imperfect, like even the gold standard is not perfect, but we are able to get a decent, the best look that we know how to do of the different sleep stages that you're in throughout the course of the night. And what is inherently missing in all of these wearables is the brain signal.
5: Activity.
6: Like that is the number one thing we use to score sleep. And so
5: that's clear. You can see in the brain signal, you know exactly what stage of sleep somebody is in.
6: It is pretty as clear much. As we have. Yes. Yeah, it is the best that we have today. And here's the thing. I think there's going to be improvements in that in the next 10 years. Like all of this thing is kind of an evolving technology. My concern that I see these days are people that are getting kind of overly stressed about this, sleep score that I don't know. Like they don't tell you exactly what goes into it. And then they may update the sensors, they may update their software, and then you have to do it all over again, right? Yeah. Because you're not sure what they toggled, what they changed between each of these updates.
5: Let's talk about orthosomnia, which it must be said, this is not a clinical term. This is just a term people are sort of starting to use basically describe, I'm obsessed with my sleep score. Is that right?
6: That's right.
5: How big of a problem, as somebody who's in the field, is this really an emerging problem, or is this just like, I don't know, some people just get obsessive about things?
6: I'd say emerging is the right word. Mm. It is not something that, like, we're going around and rigging five-alarm fires or anything like that. Like, you know, for the most part, I think the, you know, when you talk about the aggregate of, again, I like that people are paying attention to their sleep and trying to prioritize sleep when they can. So, you know, I think talking about greater good, that's the bigger pull. But there is a real concern. And again, going back to those people that may not, and again, small, maybe about 15% of the population don't need quite 8 hours of sleep. And those are the primary people I see come in my clinic, is the people that, you know, they are very stressed, very anxious, that they cannot get 8 hours of sleep every single night. And so I work with them and to kind of help, again, bring down the temperature so that they can kind of embrace the fact that they are just built a little differently in that way.
5: So as somebody who knows from this, like, what is, are there some simple things people could do to optimize sleep even without any wearable at all? Is there just some like baseline, here's a good way to sort of know that you're optimizing your sleep as best as you can?
6: The number one way is just, how do you feel?
5: Yeah.
6: You know what I mean? So I got two small kids.
5: That's so squishy. Yeah, I want a better answer.
6: I know. I have two small kids, and I could tell you, I know when I'm not feeling great and when I'm doing well. That said, there is plenty of research out there that people like are pretty bad at estimating. I mean, you know, between peak performance and slightly declined performance, they're pretty bad at it. So, you know, it really is a lot of the sleep hygiene, standard sleep hygiene advice, which is you want to keep your bedroom cool, dark and quiet. White noise is okay. You want it to be as comfortable as possible. But the really big thing is you want your bedroom to be a source of rest and not a source of stress.
5: Yeah.
6: And so if you find yourself laying there staring at the ceiling, you know, stressing about your sleep or that you're not getting enough sleep, our recommendation is just to get up, get out of bed, do something
5: different. Go do that somewhere else.
6: Go do something else until you feel sleepy. And there's a difference between sleepy and tired. Mm. I'm tired all the time with two small kids, but I could not lay down and fall asleep.
5: Right.
6: And so what you want to do is really be mindful of that sleepiness, that sleep pressure that is kind of driving you to fall asleep. And then the other biggest thing, one more thing I'll say is consistency. The more you can be consistent with your sleep schedule, you're going to fall asleep faster and have higher quality sleep.
5: All right, I'm going to go take a nap. We've been speaking with Tony Cunningham, director of the Center for Sleep and Cognition at Beth Israel Deaconess Medical Center. Thanks for joining us on the Curiosity
6: Desk. It's been a
5: pleasure. Well, that just about does it for us for now. The Curiosity Desk is produced by Aidan Connolly, Rachel Armani, Olivia Corsio, Hannah Lawson, Nicole Garcia, Patty Daniels, and Jamie Bologna help us sleep at night. Our engineer is John the Claw Parker. We had special help today from Bill Piacitelli. Maddie Geyer ran our live stream. Thanks to Andrew Masawa. We will be right back here tomorrow on GBH 89.7. That's in 23 short hours, and we'll be streaming on YouTube. If you can't wait that long, we've got a podcast version of the show you can check out. Till next time, I'm Edgar B. Herwick III. Stay curious out there.

0: 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What's interesting? What's going on around town? 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
3: I'm Jared Bowen. This is The Culture Show. Coming up on the show, Ethan Hawke. He's one of the most singular actors working today. He's balanced Hollywood hits, independent films, and work behind the camera as a writer, director, and producer. He joined us ahead of his trip to Brookline to receive the Coolidge Award. Then a true crime story pulled from Boston's own art world. Security expert Anthony Amore joins us to uncover the myriad twists behind the Rembrandt heist. How did one man outwit the system, and what drives the world's most audacious art thieves? And baker and author Dory Greenspan. The 5-time James Beard Award winner is known for turning baking into an art of everyday pleasure. 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
3: I'm Jared Bowen. This is The Culture Show. We're kicking things off with actor, writer, and director Ethan Hawke. I caught up with him ahead of an event at the Coolidge Corner Theater, where he received the 2025 Coolidge Award. Ethan Hawke, welcome back to The Culture Show, and congratulations on the Coolidge Award.
5: Thank you. I feel honored and privileged, and I have a bounce in my step. I feel like I'm somebody.
3: Well, of course you're somebody, but...
5: But we're all somebody.
3: This has been a moment for you to look at your career, I'm sure take stock of all that you've done, especially as other people are doing it for you, as we'll talk about. How do you look at this moment and this point in your career and what you've accomplished?
5: Well, I don't know. It's been particularly interesting having Robert Redford pass and having Tom Stoppard pass. Those are two men in my life that were real North Stars, and I knew them a little bit and felt honored to have their mentorship. And one of the things that I guess, if you're lucky, happens to you as you get older is you get pushed into that room where your job is to help other people. And I start thinking about all the people that helped me. Those two men I mentioned, just to pick two of the many people that helped me, they didn't have to. You know, it didn't help further their careers one little bit to be gentle and kind and supportive of me on my road. And so it's bending my brain to think about, wow, if I'm at this point in the race, I have to start thinking like the people I admired thought.
3: Well, the interesting thread in those two gentlemen, Redford and Stoppard, and you, it's so clear how much you all love the work, how much you kept evolving the work, and you stayed with the work, as opposed to, you know, people who maybe check in and out. How fundamental do you think that is to that?
5: It's fundamental to my ethos. I mean, I don't know. You know, there's negative sides to it, but you know, when I was young, there was such a big thing about who was selling out, who was not selling out, you know, and it seems to have been lost. You know, it's like you're just a sucker if you don't sell out now. You know, I mean, but there was an ethos to that that I really admired. You know, I heard a story this morning, somebody told me about Stoppard that really made me laugh. I don't know if it's true or not, but it's funny. It matches the personality of the man I know, which was that Spielberg asked him to adapt Jaws for a film. And he said, oh, he was writing a play for the BBC. And Spielberg said, you mean you're going to turn me, Hollywood, on all blockbuster money down to write a play for BBC television? And Tom said, well, it's BBC Radio. But the point, the reason why this story makes me laugh is he followed his own compass. And he took inventory of himself, not the status of what society thought about him, or to constantly justify anything that paid him more money, and how that paid off for him in spades. Because there he was in his 80s writing his last play, Leopoldenstock, and it was brilliant. It was a kind of play that only an older person could write. It was full of all the intelligence that we relate to him and think of with him, but it has this deep wisdom of time and the things that you could only learn through the value of living a long time. And so that was the ethos I grew up admiring. You know, Redford was the first person I heard speak about the environment. He started the Sundance Film Festival that was obsessed with giving back, creating space for new voices. This is a guy who's on top of the world, right? And he's taken months out of every year to spend making sure that there's a larger path behind him. And I just admire it so much. And it's this moment, all this kind of people being nice to me means, well, maybe I have enough grease to smooth out the rails for other people. Well, and if I should.
3: And to also do what you love. I mean, this is what's clear to me as I've been looking back at your entire career and looking at the choices you've made. You just, it seems to me anyway, that you just love film. Can you describe, do you have a sense of why it is you love this so much?
5: This morning, my son was texting me about how great the film, the series Andor is, right? And I was texting him, yeah, it was great. And I was thinking about, I think one of the happiest moments of my life, I remember watching Empire Strikes Back with my father. And we sat for like 2 hours at the kitchen table. We're thinking about what did Yoda mean when he said, there is another Skywalker, you know, or whatever he said. And I started laughing to myself about how much joy movies have brought to me, how much they expand your universe in the ways in which you think, you know, whether you're talking about, oh, my dad taking me Empire Strikes Back or my mom taking me to Claire's Knee, you know, when I saw Paris, Texas, to when I saw Raiders of the Lost Ark. You know, there's my love of cinema is extremely expansive. I love a lot of the genres. I guess I love the Cassavetes quote, which is, I love any movie that somebody put thought into. I don't care if it's Bergman film or a horror film or a Star Wars film. If somebody put thought and care and love into it, so they're not wasting my time. Most people have to work for a living. You know, they got very little time for entertainment. And the best kind of entertainment is like a great meal. It leaves you nourished. It didn't just satiate some hunger. It's not candy, you know? And so I've just dedicated my life to it because I love it. And I think a lot of people don't go to church. And the artist's responsibility is to bend people's minds back towards a substantive conversation.
3: Well, speaking of putting your all into it, you certainly did that with Blue Moon. I want to play a scene from the film in which your character, the brilliant and troubled lyricist Lorenz Hart, reviews his former collaborator's new hit musical, that would be Rodgers, Oklahoma.
6: What did I think of Oklahoma? I saw the show a couple of times in previews in New Haven back when they were still calling it Away We Go! Exclamation point. And I felt sure Dick was going to call me. Larry, we're in big trouble. I need you to funny up the show. We need some big comedy numbers. And I was all ready to say, Dick, instead of all this cornpone Americana, let's do a send-up of cornpone Americana. I was already writing lyrics in my head. I couldn't stop.
7: And did he call you?
6: Are you kidding? He was too busy writing more hits. Huh.
3: You have talked about that this was one of the more challenging roles for you. And again, I guess apropos of what we were just talking about, you don't have to take on challenging roles at this point, but you are.
5: Well, someday I'll be dead. I mean, it's a thrill to do the challenges, you know? And when you have a piece of writing like this. You know, that's a little taste you see of it, but the screenplay is like chock-a-block with things I want to quote. And the actor's job, right, is to share with an audience a love of a good writing. That's at its fundamental value. When you get up on stage to play Hamlet, you're saying, hey, listen to this line. Isn't this a fantastic idea? Pay attention to this. This is really worth your time. And when you find a piece of writing that makes you, I remember my wife and I were reading The Good Lord Bird, and we just had this feeling of like, I want to give everyone this book for Christmas. You know, everyone I know, everyone I love, I want to read this book. And then you have this realization, oh, let's make a movie out of it. That's one way we could kind of do that. And so in a way it's challenging and people say it's hard, and it is hard. It was hard, but it's worth it. I had volumes to memorize for that movie, but I spent hours memorizing it, and I just giggle myself to sleep at night trying to learn these lines because they were so funny.
3: What else made it hard for you?
5: Well, he's an alcoholic and he's self-loathing and he kind of knows he's going to die and he knows he's kind of responsible for that. And it's like he's being left behind on an iceberg. You know, the movie takes place at a moment. It's not just the end of his artistic friendship with Rogers. It's the end of an era. It's the end of the jazz age, and a new thing is starting. A new wave of commercial work is changing, and he doesn't like it and doesn't want to move on. The genius of Rogers is he could change with the time and keep writing beautiful music. Larry Hart wanted to keep doing what they were doing in the way that they were doing it, which is drinking and partying and writing these funny songs and doing his jazz. And it wasn't going to happen. And so in a lot of ways, I knew I was playing a man who was, by going to this party, it's like he's walking in front of a firing squad. This second he walks in that door, and he's going to try to talk his way out of it, but it's what's going to happen. And that's challenging. The fact that Larry Hart was about a foot smaller than me created a math problem. The fact that he had this blistering intelligence combined with profound sadness. So I'm playing this person who's the funniest person in the room, who's the saddest person in the room. It's hard to do. The challenge of this part was that I'm always playing two notes, really confident, deeply insecure, vain and bitter, warm and empathetic. He's a homosexual. He's in love with a woman. It was all the correlation of opposites, you know, and it created if you do it right, it creates this feeling like you're watching a spinning top, like you can't take your eyes off a spinning top because it's going to topple any second. And if you get a part like that, it's really exciting, but it's very difficult.
3: Which leads me to my favorite question to ask actors. And it just dawned on me that the first time I ever asked this was when Meryl Streep received the Coolidge Award.
5: All right, now we're in the deep end of the pool.
3: And I asked her this question about whether, given all that you just talked about, the challenges of playing a character of that nature, whether it stayed with her. She said no, she could just go home and take care of the kids. And then I was talking to Kevin Klein, who was also honoring her that night, and he said that he would be wrecked doing Sophie's Choice. He could barely stand up at the end of the day, and he couldn't understand how Meryl Streep would just talk to him about going home to do laundry and things of that nature. So where do these characters, how long and how deeply do they sit with you while you're filming and after?
5: It's so interesting that she would say that. It's somehow connected to the depth of her power and the longevity of her career. It's really interesting that you tell that story. Most of us can't do that. I met the great actor Mark Rylance once, and he gave me great counsel and advice in a brief meeting about the ability to let go of parts and how important it was that young actors spend a tremendous energy inviting, trying to get, you know, quote unquote, into character, and they work so hard to understand this character. And what are you doing to release it, to let it flow through you? Because a lot of times these texts that we get asked to recite are like a guided meditation. You know, you always hear the whole Buddhist expression, like, if you want to be happy, just sit still for a minute and make yourself smile for 5 minutes. And strangely, if you do that, it kind of works. It does put you in a good mood. There's some, your body chemistry is such that you can work with it. But this inverse of that is true too, which is, if you play Macbeth 8 shows a week, it's a guided meditation on hate, power, lust, and greed. And it contorts your face in a different way. And it's very hard to shake off. And I think people like Meryl Streep and Mark Rylance get very good at continuing to play, to keep it like a child. Children are beautiful. There's no shame in calling it child's play. It's like the power of kids' imaginations is so intense, and they don't take it home with them. You can let all these energy and things flow through you and really deliver them to an audience and still remember who you are. But I do think it's active mental work. And a lot of American actors aren't really taught that. And I would credit Meryl's ability to do that, that she had really proper training. And she played a lot of hard parts as a young person before she was ready, and had a lot of great teachers that helped her let her talent work for her and not let it hurt her.
3: Well, if you are talking about her education, for instance, when you look back at who you are as an actor now to who you were when you started out, again, so young, Dead Poets Society and before that, How do you look at that young man versus who you are today?
5: Well, I don't know about other people, but I hear people say this kind of thing. It doesn't feel like that long ago. You know, I mean, I feel like the same person. I mean, what's interesting about making a movie with Richard Linklater, you know, I met him in 92. And I feel like we've just been talking, and wow, it's turned out to be over 30 years we've been talking. These movies are a result of a really long, elaborate conversation and a shared passion. You know, we all know this, that, you know, my spouse makes up a huge part of who I am. She's been a great friend and ally and resource and a person who you bounce ideas off of, and you create yourselves together, you know, when you start a family and are running a home, and we run a business together too. And so that's a big part of my life. And yeah, Peter Weir, Dead Poets Society, Robin Williams, Philip Seymour Hoffman, Denzel Washington, Sally Hawkins, Laura Linney. These people are foundational to moments of my life where I've really intersected in challenging ways with my profession that have inspired me. And they're a part of me now. They're a part of the way that I think. And then also, so is just great art I've seen. It's a part of me. It lives as, you know, Anna Karenina, you know, or Tom Stoppard's Arcadia. There's some, you know, the Steppenwolf Theater Company, they live just like it gives you something to admire and chase. Martin Scorsese, Spike Lee, you know, there's all these things that are like, oh, this job's worth doing, because if I could do it that well, that would be cool.
3: So how do you look at the future then? I think it's so interesting because I share that same belief that I feel like I'm just getting started and well into this crew. We're both Gen X. So how do you see what you do going forward?
5: I don't have a clear vision for it, but I never have. You know, I've always done what really interested in me in the moment. I've had two things. I think I've been blessed with a strong intuition that I respect and listen to, and I finish what I start. You know, and those two things are, because if you don't finish what you start, that's a problem. It doesn't, give yourself achievable goals. I started with small achievable goals. I'm a big believer in that. Like, don't try to change the world. Just try to change your house. And like, meaning like I started a little theater company and tried to make little tiny art that I really believed in. And I learned so much in my early 20s running a theater company, because, you know, it's the same when you get more money. Running a theater company was the same thing as trying to run the set of Good Lord Bird. It's people, dynamics. Yeah, there's more money at play, but the goals and the things that mess it up or make it go well are the same. And so I've just had my whole life pretty, I guess maybe that's why I'm an actor at heart, is I kind of can see about 18 months ahead and not much farther. I can kind of see the next couple jobs. And when I get tired or bored's the wrong word, but if I lose my sense of joy or enthusiasm, I just do something else. You know, I'll make a documentary or do a play, and then everything gets new again. Write a graphic novel. I put myself in beginner's mind as much as possible. By the time I direct another movie, it'll have been so long that I'll feel like a child at it again. But that's not bad. You know, it keeps you humble, it keeps you interested, and it keeps you listening to other people. You know, at least that's the game I play with myself that works.
3: Well, Ethan Hawke, it's always great to speak with you. Thank you so much for being with us, and again, congratulations.
7: Ethan Hawke is an actor, writer, producer, and filmmaker, and 2025 recipient of the Coolidge Award. Coming up, a true crime story pulled from Boston's own art world. Security expert Anthony Amore joins us to uncover twists behind his latest book. 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Stay with us.
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6: I'm Jared Bowen. This is The Culture Show. Anthony Amore knows the world of art theft better than almost anyone. As director of security and chief investigator at Boston's Isabella Stewart Gardner Museum, he spent decades investigating its infamous 1990 heist, when thieves disguised as police officers vanished into the night with works by Vermeer, Rembrandt, Degas, and others. Now, as the world is captivated by the recent theft of crown jewels at the Louvre, Amore's new book, The Rembrandt Heist, arrives at a striking moment. It revisits another one of Boston's infamous art crimes, the brazen 1975 daytime theft of a Rembrandt from the Museum of Fine Arts, all meticulously planned by one larger-than-life figure, master thief Miles Connor, whose genius for deception rivaled the masterpieces he stole. Welcome back to The Culture Show. It's great to see you again. Congratulations on the book.
7: Thank you, and thanks for having me.
6: Well, this is what a wild ride, how this all unfolded, but let me begin in a way where you do, which is that here you are, the head of security at the Gardner Museum. You had resisted being anywhere near the orbit of Miles Connor for a long time until you didn't resist anymore.
7: Right. Well, you know, I knew Miles was not involved in the Gardner theft personally. I thought he was probably the inspiration for it, though, because he had pulled off so many heists in Massachusetts and New England. But I knew what he believed about the Gardner theft. He had said many times who he thought was behind it, so I didn't want to raise the publicity of me meeting with Miles. I thought that the attorney he was involved with at the time, a guy named Marty Leppo, excuse me, might try to make it a media event, and I didn't want that. But ultimately, I felt that it was time for me to meet Miles because everybody I was looking at in the Gardner theft was sort of spokes to his hub. So I decided to meet him.
6: Well, and I'll point out for something you point out at the end of your book, which is you independently corroborated everything that he shared. So it's not just repeating verbatim what he has told you. But who is this man who is a rock star by night, thief by day and by night, who was also incredibly intelligent and the son of a cop? I mean, it's a wild figure.
7: It's really hard to believe. You know, sometimes you do research and you're writing a nonfiction book and you tell people, well, it's stranger than fiction. But this really is, because you pile on, you described him really well, you pile on these different adjectives for him or descriptions of what he is, and they're all true. And his stories are true, and they're backed up by everybody that you can speak to on either side of the law. He is a member of Mensa. He was born in Milton. And interestingly, when he was 14, he was in the Boston Globe because he had become famous, sort of, for collecting these exotic pets. So he has this house in the suburbs, and inside he's got an alligator and a python and a boa constrictor and tarantulas. And the Globe did a story on him. This was 1956 or 57. And he had his guitar. And it's his rock and roll The nexus to rock and roll with him is interesting to me because, you know, you sometimes forget this is before the Beatles came here. This was at the very onset of rock and roll, and he was ahead of his time playing rock and roll guitar.
6: Well, what was driving him? Because he was being set up by his best friend to have a really extraordinary rock and roll career. His friend, Al, you write all about him. He's also presenting concerts with Frank Sinatra, Dionne Warwick. So this is not just, oh yeah, sure, he was going to be a rock star. He could have done it. But this whole time, he's focusing on stealing art.
7: He couldn't stay on the straight and narrow. I've said a few times that if he had put the energy into music, that he put into stealing art, he would be in the Rock and Roll Hall of Fame. Roy Orbison loved him. When he would come to town, he'd want to meet with Miles. He was like, before other name acts did this, he was riding a motorcycle up onto stage and jumping out of caskets. And his best friend, Al Dottoli, who he knew from his early teens, became this famous, really successful person in the music business, setting up concerts for people when arena shows were just beginning. So Al was at the forefront of that. And he had this talented force of nature in Miles. And Miles became very famous in Massachusetts. And Al would try to get him to become a national act, but it would always, every single time, get derailed because Miles would be arrested for stealing a painting or robbing a bank, or even for crimes he didn't do, but he was constantly being arrested.
6: Well, let's go to the big one that you make the centerpiece of your book. Again, if people are just tuning in, I'm speaking with Anthony Amore, head of security at the Gardner Museum. His latest book is The Rembrandt Heist. So what was the predicament he was in that he saw an out by actually stealing this Rembrandt painting?
7: So Miles had robbed, by his estimate, and his memory has some complications now, but at least 30 museums in his time. And he did it successfully. But at one point, he joined some other guys on their plan, and they went up to Maine, and they broke into the Woolworth Estate. The other guy stole a bunch of antiques. Miles stole some paintings by the Wyatts. Ultimately, he's arrested by the FBI trying to sell these paintings because he's a risk taker. And the FBI agent says to him, we have you now, Connor. Let's see you get out of this one. And Miles says, just you watch me. Then he meets with the head of detectives for the state police, who's a friend of his dad's, and says to him, I might know where some stolen stuff is. Can I make a deal? And the trooper tells him, not this time, Miles. He says, they got you good. The feds got you. It's going to take a Rembrandt to get you out of this one. And he meant it with the greatest of hyperbole. He didn't intend to inspire him, but Miles, being who he did, said, okay, I'm going to go steal the Rembrandt. And he went to the MFA on an April afternoon and did so. Sort of a smash and grab operation where he went into the museum with another guy while it was open, pulled a painting off the wall, made a mad dash, and got away with it.
6: But there are more details. You write about this. It's so cinematic. The things we see in movies and straight out of The Untouchables, actually, they have a plant of a baby carriage. They have a plant of a false car. What was the how

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1: He pulled off into a neighborhood where the police wouldn't be looking. They would think he would have fled on Storrow Drive or towards 93. Just absolutely ingenious. And that's only half of what's ingenious about this thing, because of course, to use this painting to negotiate his way out of trouble, it had to be returned.
2: And I won't go into too much detail because we don't want to give away the ending, as it were. But what makes him interesting, and of course we're not excusing any of this, this is horrible, and in the city and internationally, people were beside themselves that this could happen and a very esteemed Rembrandt could be stolen. But he's also somebody who, through his grandfather, was so appreciative of art, so he had a reverence for it.
1: Without a doubt, Miles, in my estimation, is an amalgamation of his two grandfathers. One fled Ireland after shooting a constable. The other one is a Mayflower descendant who traveled to Japan as Japan was opening up to the West and learned about all of their cultural artifacts. Miles is probably one of the, right now, probably one of the country's foremost experts in Japanese swords. That's his real passion. And so he knew, he's the very odd, unique thief who steals art and knows what he's stealing and understands the value of it. And understands it has to go back eventually. You know, that's you know, I'm not trying to make excuses for him either, but that's what differentiates him. The first day I met him, first thing he said to me was that Gardner stuff needs to be returned. This is outrageous. And he does help me in my efforts to try to recover it.
2: Why was he doing this? As you say, he was so brilliant. We know he had this career. It did hurt people to be taking their art, especially the Woolworth family, other families in Maine who lost their very treasured works of art. Of course, people were hurt in the other things that happened in Boston, robberies that happened in Boston, including the MFA. Why did he feel the need to do this?
1: You know, when you ask him, he'll stop and he'll consider and he'll look at you and say, he said to me, I guess I'm just evil. But he's not. You know, he says it with this twinkle in his eye. He, believe it or not, you know, the guy has, I've seen it, he has an enormous amount of empathy for people. He's has a great caring for animals. And you can, if you're a friend of his, he lives by this code, you can trust him implicitly. And that's why he has this enormous following of loyal people. But you know, you strike a really important point that I want to emphasize. I've spent my last 20 years of my life protecting art. Last night I spoke at a bookstore in Newport, and Miles was there, and I introduced him, and the whole place cheered for him. And I said, you're clapping for a guy who's stolen a lot of art in his time. You know, it's not a good thing. It's not victimless. And he understands that. You know, he doesn't walk around like, hey, I'm Miles Connor, the great art thief. That's not what he is. But now he's 82, and he's mellowed substantially. And I know that he regrets a lot of it, and I know that he cares a lot about the art, especially the Gardner stuff that's missing. And finally, Miles had great collections of art and artifacts himself, and twice was ultimate karma. These were stolen from him, millions and millions of dollars worth of swords and antiquities. So he's been a victim of it himself, and he understands the pain of losing it.
2: Keeping with the Gardner for a moment, how instrumental was he in helping you and authorities trace that theft, that heist, as far as you have over the years?
1: Well, you know, I spend a lot of time talking to people who've stolen art, dozens and dozens, probably 100 different people. He's the smartest of them, so he's interesting. He's very helpful. I can ask him, you know, why would someone do X or Y or Z? What does this tell you? I'll give you a great, for instance, one of the first times I spoke to him, I asked him, you know, how common was it back then for people to use police uniforms to, you know, talk their way into a museum or what have you? And he told me he did it a bunch of times. Mm. You know, that wasn't uncommon. This was something that people would do back at that time. And different things like that, perspectives on the reward, perspectives on what thieves might think when I'm speaking to them, or how I should message to the people who are holding our paintings today. He's universally respected amongst thieves. So the fact that he trusts me also gives me some credibility in the underworld.
2: But your book also made me anxious because

0: is, it clearly comes through as you demonstrate the care that he took with the works of art that he took. But that's the exception, as you've already discussed here. What does that tell us about the Gardner paintings, wherever they are right now?
1: I'm very confident that they're in good condition. I've researched, I have a database of about 1,500 heists I've looked into, and I could only find one in which a Rembrandt was ever destroyed. That was almost 100 years ago. The thing is, they're so easy to hide and so valuable, people don't destroy them. In fact, many of the stories you've heard about them being destroyed, probably not true. Someone has them. So I'm confident in that. And I always tell people, you know, even the Gardner paintings were not in climate control until 1994. So that's 360 years after they were created. So I'm confident in the condition. And I'm confident we're going to get them back eventually.
0: You also talk about, I didn't know this, that there was a string of thefts in Boston museums and homes in the 1970s. There was Harvard, there was the MFA, there was a home in Newton, and the Louvre is just the latest in multiple thefts that have happened in and around Paris. Is there something to that? When you have one and then another, what are we to make of that?
1: You know, the Louvre theft was a news hook. If the Louvre theft hadn't happened, the other four thefts that have happened in France, no one would have heard of them. These things happen all the time. They're constantly happening, and it's an opportunity in a dark episode for me to remind people, museums are not cash rich. They need your support. Security doesn't pay for itself. You know, if you want your local museums to take good care of what we have, you need to help us. And contribute and donate and be generous to them. I saw that, you know, the Louvre is being criticized right now. There's a report that says they spent four times as much on acquiring art than they did on security in recent years, and they're being attacked for that. Well, you know, I think a lot of museums were probably hoping no one ever hears their figures. You know, of course, the Gardner doesn't collect, so that wouldn't apply to us. But you know, I think that's probably true of a lot of museums, and they're not cash rich. You can't really criticize them for this.
0: Well, what you can criticize is even I can tell you now, my password on my home computer was Jared until about a year ago. I finally changed it.
1: Don't tell people that.
0: Well, you can't go back, right? You can't go back.
1: Well, they might try Bowen now. So.
0: Yeah, it's not that either, I can assure you. It's much more complicated. But here we learn that the Louvre password to its security system was Louvre.
1: You know, it's almost like some stereotype of a cavalier, carefree French security guard, you know, smoking a cigarette and not being concerned with that sort of thing. Yeah, that's troublesome. You have to be responsible and you have to do your due diligence. And that is unusual, I will say, too. But remember, every museum does security their own way. It's not regulated. So it's up to each institution and how much money they have that they can invest in security. I've been fortunate at the Gardner. I can say this absolutely true, that our board has supported me over 20 years without ever saying no about investments in security. So we can be very confident in ours. But I don't know if every museum can say that.
0: So I began where you did. Let me end where you ended. And because I was thinking, I know the Museum of Fine Arts intimately. I do not know that painting intimately. But of course, you point out that that Rembrandt that was stolen is no longer there. Where is it? And how does a theft change the value of a painting?
1: Such a great question. First of all, right now it's at the Getty. So that painting belonged to the family of Robert Treat Payne when it was stolen. Not long after the heist, when it was recovered, it was auctioned and it was sold as the most valuable Rembrandt ever, the most valuable Dutch master ever. It does, unfortunately, have an impact on the price in a positive way for the owner, because provenance is everything in terms of value for a painting. Of course, condition too, but provenance is so important.
0: Which, for people who don't know, provenance is the history of the painting.
1: Right. Yeah, so it's like, imagine you have two Mustangs. One of them belonged to Paul Newman or Steve McQueen. The other one, you know, belonged to Anthony Amore, right? The Steve McQueen Mustang is going to be worth a lot more. It's the story behind this beautiful painting is that, wow, this is the one that was stolen one time in one of the biggest heists in history. So it can add value to the provenance.
0: Well, Anthony Amore, again, congratulations on the book. Anthony Amore is an author, director of security, and chief investigator at the Isabella Stewart Gardner Museum. His latest book is The Rembrandt Heist, the story of a criminal genius, a stolen masterpiece, and an enigmatic friendship. We'll be right back. Coming up, forget what they say about not having your cake and eating it too. Dory Greenspan, the James Beard Award-winning author, is here to prove otherwise with her new cookbook, Dory's Anytime Cakes.

0: Venezuela's economic problems have been linked to corruption across all levels of government. Hundreds of cases have been documented with billions of dollars in public money missing.
1: No hay calculadora para echar esos números.
0: Y es que there may not be a calculator big enough for these numbers. The scale of corruption is colossal, says this reporter. That is next time on The World.
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6: 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Few bakers have shaped the way we think about dessert quite like Dori Greenspan. A five-time James Beard Award winner and author of 15 cookbooks, she spent decades bringing the joy of French and American home baking to kitchens around the world, from her classic Baking with Julia to the beloved Dori's Cookies. Now she's back with something a little simpler, but no less delicious, her new book, Dori's Anytime Cakes. Celebrates the cakes that fit into our everyday lives, the ones we bake not for birthdays or holidays, although you can, but the ones we make just because it's Tuesday or because there's coffee on the counter and company coming by. Dori Greenspan, welcome to The Culture Show. It's so great to have you here.
7: It's so good to be here. Thank you for inviting me. I'm sorry I didn't come with cake. I was on the train very early this morning.
6: That is quite all right. Well, I'm especially excited to talk to you about cake because I love cake. There are lots of pie people out there, but I especially love cake.
7: I'm happy to be here with you. I love pie, too. I love pie, too. There's a place for pie.
6: Exactly.
7: Yeah.
6: So what is anytime? I gave the broadest outline, but anytime cakes, as you talk about in your introduction, and then throughout the book, this goes back to your life, really, in all facets of it.
7: This book surprised me so. I had no idea that when I started to work on it, it was like one cake begat? Yeah. One cake begat another cake. And they all brought back memories that I just didn't expect. So for me, an anytime cake is the kind of cake that sits in the kitchen that you're walking by and you just take a little slice. Somebody told me that's called evening out the cake.
6: Oh.
7: Just evening it out. So you take a little slice. It's the kind of cake that's always there if somebody stops by. It's the kind of cake, I think about cakes like this, these cakes, they're simple, they're easy to make, they're not, 90% of them are not frosted. They're the kinds of cakes that you could move from the counter and put on the table and just talk over. They're almost like conversation cakes.
6: There's a simplicity. The simplicity is intentional here because, as you say, you're trying to do this with as few instruments as possible.
7: Yes.
6: No machines.
7: Well, there are machines, but yes, but I try. Yeah, I try. I think hands are the best tools in the kitchen, and I try to make as many of them instrument free.
6: Well, you have a few in particular. Your grandmother's cake. Your mother's apple cake, if I can remember the title correctly. The childhood apple cake, your grandmother's honey cake. What is it to go back and to try to bring them into the present?
7: This was, as I said, this was so interesting to me because when I started the project, I was just looking to make simple cakes that people could make with satisfaction and serve with joy. I mean, I think that's why we bake for the pleasure of making something with our hands and sharing it. But then I realized how much cake meant to me as a child. So my mother did not bake. She didn't cook either. But my grandmother was a wonderful baker, and she brought food to us. And that honey cake, I'm not young. I have 15 books. I've never been able to capture that cake. And a friend said, you know, I have a recipe you might like. And she sent me that honey cake, and I took a taste of it. And I was back waiting for my grandmother to come to bring the cake on Friday. It's taste is extraordinary, the smell of something. And it brought back the memory of her bringing the honey cake. Yeah. She brought one every week. She brought an apple cake, cookies, and a honey cake. She'd bring it. My mother would pounce on the cake, open the wax paper wrapping, and eat the almonds off the top of the cake. There was always like a row of almonds. She ate them. There were like five of them. She didn't like honey cake. She loved the almonds. I've never had, as I'm thinking back, I don't think I ever had my grandmother's cake that it didn't have little holes in the top where my mother had taken the almonds. And tasting that cake just made me remember how lovely it was to have my grandmother bring us this cake, and to remember my mother with the almonds.
6: Yeah. Well, and now you bring it forward. You reference your granddaughter throughout the book too, and so what I was so struck by in this book in particular is your relationship to food in terms of memory. But it's not just what you're hearkening back to; it's the memories you're very cognizant of making right now too.
7: So I think. And this can happen with many things, but I think it so happens with food. We can build memories around food. We build traditions around food. There will be pie for Thanksgiving, but there will be, I'm going to make a pumpkin cake, and it'll be the first time, I'm also making a sweet potato cake. There'll be the first time that I'll be serving these cakes, and I'm hoping that when the holiday rolls around next year, my family and friends will say, oh, are you going to make that sweet potato cake again? Because they will have the memory of our being together around that cake.
6: Are there cakes in the book that people are always requesting from you?
7: So yes. So there's a cake called the visiting cake, and that recipe was given to me 25 years ago or so, and I made it exactly the same all those years. It's a very plain cake. It was given to me by a woman who grew up in Sweden, and it was her mother's recipe. And her mother used to say that if she saw people coming up the road, she could start making this cake, and it would be... Jared...
6: My mouth is falling open. That's why you paused.
7: This is a great recipe. She'd say, by the time her friends had come into the house and settled themselves and they were ready for coffee, she would have this cake. And so it's a plain cake. It has a sprinkling of almonds on top of it. I added some raisins and an apple. And so this is my treasured favorite. Just tweaked a tiny little bit, as I've been doing through the years. That cake everybody wants. People want the yogurt cake, which is these are really simple. A bowl, a whisk, ingredients that you have at home. And so many of the cakes, and this is why I love baking and why I love simple cakes like this, so many of them are open to variation. So if you've got blueberries in the house, put them in the yogurt cake. You want a little cardamom, little ginger, a little sip, do it. And I think that's, you know, people always say baking, it's so scientific. It's so creative. It's so creative, and there's room for everyone to make it their own.
6: I'm speaking with Dori Greenspan about her new book, her 15th, this is number 15, right?
7: This is 15.
6: Dori's Anytime Cakes. You also have your BFF brownie cake, because everybody has to have a go-to chocolate. Is this your go-to chocolate?
7: That's it. And once again, a really simple, just mix it up. It's so chocolate.
6: That is not a bad thing.
7: and it's got that lovely soft texture, so it develops a little crackly crust. A crust is like a little crackly, almost a film over the top, a little gloss, and then inside it's creamy. It's delicious. You could get used to a cake like this. This could be a cake that you would want to have around the house often.
6: Which is dangerous, too.
7: Oh, but you're sharing it.
6: Oh, is that that what we're doing? Yeah. We're evening out and sharing the cake?
7: So one of the things that I love about baking is the sharing. And people sometimes say to me, you know, how do you bake so much? What do you do with it? Bake and release.
6: Yeah. That's hilarious. So how did this come to the fore for you? I know you've talked about this before, but we'll talk about it again here. That you were, as you said, your mother didn't bake, but you grew up and this became so much of your life, although certainly not the intention.
7: No, I went to graduate school in gerontology, and I thought that I was going to be an academic. And I always say my dissertation was the one deadline I didn't meet as a writer. I started baking. I got married when I was 19. I had never cooked. I burned my parents' kitchen down when I was 12. But after that, I never cooked again. No surprise. And I didn't bake. But when we got married, I just had this idea of what it would be like if we could be the place that everybody wanted to come to. And so I wanted to cook and bake so that friends would always be around the table. And I discovered that I just loved it. I loved the process of baking. I loved how happy it made people to give them things that were baked. And when I realized I was never getting my dissertation done, my husband said, why don't you try and get a job as a baker? Because I would bake every day and teach myself. I'm not trained. I taught myself to bake from recipes in cookbooks and from tugging on friends' elbows saying, oh, teach me how to do that.
6: Well, it helps when friends are like Julia Child.
7: Oh, there's that.
6: That helps. But did baking win out? You mentioned you were cooking and baking. How did baking win out?
7: Well, I'm a responsible adult. I cook and serve real food before I serve dessert. And I did write two cookbooks.
6: My colleague Jim Brody was raving about your shepherd's pie right before this show started.
7: Oh, that's a good recipe. Yeah. So Everyday Dory, and before that, Around My French Table. You know, there's something about baking for me. There's the way the ingredients come together, touching the ingredients. I love the process really as much as as much as I love what I bake, but I really enjoy it from start to finish, and I like teaching people to take pleasure in the process, because sometimes it can be long, so you might as well enjoy it. But no, it is, there's a certain joy in making something. And even so, these cakes are super simple. They're loaf cakes or they're single layers, but I think they're beautiful. I think they're beautiful in their simplicity.
6: Even a carrot cake. So if I was pressed, I guess carrot cake would probably be my favorite. And you have a treasured favorite carrot cake recipe.
7: Yes. So again, a recipe that I've made for decades, that when I was working on the book, I thought, you know, I could do something a little different with it. I bring it back. This was a recipe that had cinnamon, it had raisins, it had nuts, and I've changed it. I've added pineapple at the request of, you're looking surprised. I was surprised. So many people think carrot cake has to have pineapple. It doesn't have to, but gosh, it's good. No, it turns out to be great. And the cake that I originally made was three layers, so probably the tallest thing I would make regularly, with cream cheese frosting. And I simplified it by making it a one-layer cake with frosting. And it's awfully nice. And I got an email from a fourth grader who used to make the cake for her grandfather's birthday. And now she's in her math class. Her project is, can you make a cake for 50 people? And so she wrote to me to ask how to do the math. I took math for poets in college, but how to do the math so that she can make the carrot cake for 50. And so I feel like I have a head start for her because I've done it as a sheet cake.
6: That's amazing. Well, let's go to the opposite end of that. You talk in the book about creating towering wedding cakes. But with the joy, the rapture practically that you've just spoken about, these simpler cakes, is it the same kind of joy to do something as magnificent and dramatic as a wedding cake as it is?
7: I was nervous the whole time. There was... that was one... The cake was beautiful. The bride and groom were happy. I was crazed the whole time. What if the layer falls? What if the flowers don't, you know, if they tilt, if they don't stick? What if... No, there's so much more pleasure in a loaf cake. Really.
6: And the same with the Darth Vader cake that you made?
7: Oh, that was cute. That was for our son Joshua's fourth birthday. It was, may the fours be with you.
6: The fours. Yeah. Clever, cute, adorable. So what should people be doing right now? Can people be doing something right now?
7: So the great thing about simple cakes, butter cakes in particular, is they freeze. So we could say goodbye and everyone could rush to their kitchens and start baking. I love this recipe. There's a recipe for a bundt cake. Bundts look beautiful because the pan is gorgeous. It's a pumpkin cake. It has a cocoa swirl through it, and that could be baked, popped into the freezer, taken out. You thaw in your wrapper, and you could put a drizzle of chocolate over it. It'd be so nice. Done. There's a holiday bundt. The cake that's on the cover of the book is the holiday bundt with cranberries and a cranberry juice glaze. Start this afternoon, Jared.
6: Well, they can start in 1 minute and 20 seconds because that's when we're off the air. So you have just given people the charge.
7: Go.
6: Absolutely do this.
7: Go forth and bake.
6: Thank you. Very well done. Dory Greenspan, thank you so much for being with us today. You're such a joy.
7: So nice. Thank you so much, Jared.
6: Dory Greenspan is a James Beard Award-winning cookbook author. Her latest book is Dory's Anytime Cakes. Thank you for listening to another edition of The Culture Show. Our crew is Max Chow Gillette, Kate Dellis, and Chelsea Mers. Today's engineer is Bill Piacentelli. If you ever miss us here on the radio, you can keep up with all things arts and culture by way of The Culture Show podcast. Just go to Apple, Spotify, or wherever you get your podcasts. I'm Jared Bowen. Have a great day.
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0: 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You can find us there at The World News GBH. I'm Marco Werman.
1: And I'm Carolyn Beeler. 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
6: Iran says it's suspending all talks with the U.S. due to Israel's expanding occupations in Lebanon and Gaza. This is GBH's All Things Considered. With Elsa Chang and Juana Summers, I'm Soraya Wintersmith, in for Arun Roth. It's Monday, June 1st. Coming up, a study finds that an mRNA vaccine is highly effective at preventing recurrence of a dangerous skin cancer when used with an immunotherapy drug. And beef prices are soaring in the U.S., but that doesn't mean cattle producers are swimming in profits.
7: Our expenses have gone up just like your beef prices have gone up. I don't want our ranchers to be painted as the bad guys that are making all the money.
6: Part of the issue is that the nation's cattle herd has shrunk significantly. These stories and more just ahead. First, this news.
8: Live from NPR News, I'm Lakshmi Singh. President Trump says Israel and Hezbollah militants plan to de-escalate their fight in southern Lebanon. The Republican leader announced on social media that he had spoken with Prime Minister Benjamin Netanyahu today. NPR's Deepa Shivaram has more on that.
9: Netanyahu had ordered Israeli troops to target areas surrounding Beirut. But now Trump says after his call with Netanyahu, there will be no troops going to Beirut and that any Israeli troops on their way, quote, have already been turned back. Trump says he also spoke with representatives from Hezbollah. Israel's increased aggression against Lebanon, which violates the ceasefire agreed on weeks ago, has complicated ongoing talks to end the U.S. and Israel's war against Iran. Iran pulled out of negotiations after Israel's attacks on Beirut. Trump says the talks are continuing with Iran, though, and moving at what he calls a, quote, rapid pace. Deepa Shivaram, NPR News.
8: Further testing what technically still is a U.S.-Iran ceasefire. Today, Washington said the military bombed radar and drone sites in Iran after the Islamic Republic shot down an American drone over the weekend. Iran later said it targeted U.S. soldiers in Kuwait with missiles. The U.S. says it shot down the missiles. A divided federal appeals court has ruled that the administration's policy banning transgender troops from military service is likely illegal. But a ban could still be enforced against those seeking to enlist while the case plays out in court. Today, the three-judge panel of the U.S. Court of Appeals for the District of Columbia Circuit upheld a 2025 lower court ruling against Trump's executive order on constitutional grounds. Several more states hold primaries tomorrow in House, Senate, gubernatorial, and other races for key state offices. Some of the most closely watched contests are in California, where voters will select candidates for governor, lieutenant governor, attorney general, Los Angeles mayor, as well as congressional district seats. Local law enforcement in 11 U.S. cities are making final preparations for the FIFA World Cup starting in 10 days. NPR's Martin Costi reports tournament security efforts getting hundreds of millions of dollars worth of federal support.
10: The federal government has paid for anti-drone technology, training, and police overtime. And that's raised fears in so-called sanctuary jurisdictions that this federal cooperation may also include ICE immigration enforcement. In Seattle, Police Chief Sean Barnes says he's confident that won't happen.
11: They're not a part of this. They're not a part of our planning. They're not a part of our intelligence. We're not sharing any information with them. There's no part of FIFA planning that I'm aware of that intersects with their work.
10: Host cities are also taking precautions to protect fans from potential vehicle attacks by setting up barricades near stadiums and fan event sites. Martin Costi, NPR News.
8: This is NPR.
6: From the GBH newsroom in Boston, I'm Soraya Wintersmith. A new report from the state's inspector general finds county sheriff's offices in Massachusetts held more than $36 million in private bank accounts outside the state's financial reporting system. Inspector General Jeffrey Shapiro says the money, largely from civil process fees, was spent using checks and credit cards and wasn't visible to state budget officials.
12: We came up with over 120 accounts, and these weren't then known to the treasurer. They weren't known to the state comptroller. And so where's the oversight? Who knows what the spending is for? Who knows if it's appropriate?
6: The Sheriff's Association tells GBH it welcomes the report and looks forward to improving accountability. The report didn't identify any fraud, but it did cite weak oversight, questionable purchases, and money sitting idle. The first coach to take the New England Patriots to the Super Bowl has died. Raymond Barry was named head coach midway through the 1984 season. The next year, he led the Pats on an improbable march through the playoffs and into Super Bowl XX. They were promptly mauled by a Chicago Bears squad. Barry coached the Pats for several more seasons before he was let go in 1989. He passed away last week at the age of 93 at his home in Tennessee. Boston's main Pride festivities are this weekend, and organizers are getting ready. Local leaders held a kickoff event this afternoon and raised the Pride flag at City Hall Plaza. Gary Daffin is with Boston Pride for the People, the group behind this weekend's parade and other celebrations. He says this year's events tie in with the 250th anniversary of the United States.
13: Our history in this country and other communities' histories have not always been ideal, to say the least. And so our theme this year is Pride as Protest since 1776, which is a nod to the notion that there have always been queer people. We have always been a part of the country's history and a part of, more importantly, a part of making the country a better place.
6: The Boston Pride Parade steps off from Copley Square at 11 a.m. Saturday. Clear and cool overnight, lows in the 40s. Tomorrow, sunshine gives way to some clouds and possible showers, highs in the 70s. It's 60 right now in Boston. 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
14: This is All Things Considered from NPR News. I'm Juana Summers in Washington.
15: And I'm Elsa Chang in Culver City, California. We are 3 months into the war launched by the U.S. and Israel, and now Iran says it is suspending all talks with the U.S. That is, until Israel stops its, quote, aggression against Lebanon and Gaza. President Trump followed up hours later. He said that he has spoken to Israeli Prime Minister Benjamin Netanyahu and secured a pledge to stop the fighting in Lebanon. Trump insists that talks with Iran will continue at a rapid pace. NPR's Hadil Al-Shalchi joins us now with more. Hi, Hadil.
16: Hello.
15: Okay, so let's start with Lebanon. Tell us more about what's been happening there that's prompted this whole new development from Iran.
16: Right. So Israel ordered new evacuation orders of the southern suburbs of Beirut today ahead of possible airstrikes. Now, those are considered Hezbollah strongholds. And this comes a day after Israeli ground forces reached the deepest point in Lebanon in 26 years. Now, Hezbollah, which is backed by Iran, also fired rockets into northern Israel. President Trump this afternoon said on his social media site that he had spoken to both Israeli Prime Minister Benjamin Netanyahu and via mediators to Hezbollah, and that both had agreed to stop attacking each other, but there's been no confirmation yet by either side.
15: Okay. Well, where had the talks gotten to before today's whiplash developments?
16: Well, President Trump, it actually seemed like he was confident about talks with Iran. Just this morning, he posted on Truth Social also that, quote, Iran really wants to make a deal and it will be a good one for the USA. He went on to say, just sit back and relax. It will all work out well in the end. It always does. But then the semi-official Iranian news agency Tasnim, that has ties to the Islamic Revolutionary Guard Corps, said that Iran was going to hold off those talks. From the beginning, Iran has said Israel has to end its invasion of southern Lebanon, where it's occupied large swaths of land. And the U.S. and Iran said last week they were actually close to a tentative 60-day ceasefire extension and framework to sort of start talks to the end of the war, but the agreement is still waiting on President Trump's approval. And then this morning, the two countries exchanged fire, with the U.S. striking Iranian radar sites. Now, Elsa, it's worth remembering that these are preliminary talks aimed at reopening the Strait of Hormuz. Right. And of course, the more contentious issues like restarting nuclear negotiations, those would come later. And there was no immediate confirmation from any senior Iranian officials that the messages, mostly relayed via Pakistan, between the two parties were being suspended. And meanwhile, Iran said that the Strait of Hormuz would continue to be closed, putting even more pressure on Trump as these oil prices rise higher ahead of the midterm elections.
15: Mm-hmm. Okay, well, what about Gaza? Because the two sides declared a ceasefire back in October, which is like more than 7 months ago, but there is still fighting there, right?
16: That's right. So Netanyahu said on Thursday that the Israeli military would be claiming 70% of Gaza. It already has occupied 60% so far. And even though a ceasefire was declared with Hamas last fall, Israel's been systematically bombing the Strip. It says it's targeting Hamas militants who attacked Israel in October 2023. But these airstrikes have also claimed scores of civilian lives. Hamas says these strikes are a clear violation of the ceasefire, and it's one reason that it is refusing to disarm. And that move to lay down its weapons itself is a key condition to moving forward with Trump's plan to rebuild Gaza, which is still in ruins.
15: That is NPR's Hadil Alshalchi. Thank you so much, Hadil.
16: You're very welcome.
9: The same technology used to make COVID vaccines has now led to a new advance in fighting skin cancer. A study published today in the Journal of Clinical Oncology finds an mRNA vaccine is very effective at preventing a recurrence of melanoma when used in combination with Keytruda, an immunotherapy drug. NPR's Allison Aubrey reports.
17: Connie Franchosi recently celebrated her 80th birthday and says her days are packed with things that she loves to do, working in her garden, staying active with her local library, gathering with friends, and playing golf.
18: I have some good shots and some not so good shots, but just enjoy the game and life is good. Life is good.
17: She does not take her health for granted. 6 years ago, she was diagnosed with melanoma, a skin cancer that can be deadly if not detected and treated.
18: And it was considered a late diagnosis. So when they did the surgery, it had spread.
17: She was at high risk of recurrence and was told to watch and wait, but it was more like watch and worry. Luckily, she learned about a new clinical trial to test a vaccine made with messenger RNA technology combined with an immunotherapy drug called Keytruda. Nearly 6 years later, her scans show she is cancer-free. Her experience fits with the findings of the new study out today. Dr. Janice Maynard, a melanoma expert at NYU, is senior author of the study.
19: So after 5 years of follow-up, 68.8% of patients who took the combination therapy remained cancer-free.
17: And 92% were still alive. So the treatment is more effective than immunotherapy alone and seems to significantly reduce the risk of death from melanoma. And Maynard says the approach used in this trial is unique.
19: It is a vaccine that, yes, uses mRNA technology, but even more innovative, it is a personalized immunotherapy strategy that's informed by the patient's own tumor.
17: To make the vaccine, scientists sequence a patient's tumor to identify up to 34 molecular fingerprints called neoantigens, and then encode them into a custom vaccine.
19: We're trying to harness the power of the immune system early.
17: When the vaccine is injected, the idea is that it trains the immune cells, known as T cells, to recognize and target those specific antigens, giving the immune system a blueprint to attack the cancer. Dr. Sarah Aaron is a dermatologist and skin cancer surgeon who was not involved in the research.
20: I think this is a landmark advance in how we treat these very advanced high-risk melanomas, because for the first time, we're doing immunotherapy with a personalized mRNA to boost the immune response to the patient's unique tumor.
17: The COVID mRNA vaccine was the same for everyone, but she says with this new cancer vaccine, it's possible to be much more targeted.
20: Everybody's melanoma is a little bit different, and so by matching this mRNA treatment to the patient's melanoma, we can really boost the immunotherapy.
17: The vaccine was developed by Moderna, and the clinical trial was conducted with the pharmaceutical company Merck, which markets Keytruda, the immunotherapy drug. A phase 3 trial that includes nearly 1,000 people is underway, and once they have results in the coming months, the goal is to seek FDA approval, explains Moderna's chief development officer, Dr. David Berman. He says the results are very exciting for the company.
21: It's the first time ever in a randomized trial that a cancer vaccine has ever demonstrated a positive result. And the degree of benefit was incredible.
17: He says Moderna's pipeline is full with more research into vaccines for types of lung, kidney, and bladder cancer. Allison Aubrey, NPR News.
15: Beef is a staple of the American diet. Even as retail prices for beef have soared recently, U.S. demand has remained strong. So why is the country's cattle herd the smallest it has ever been in 75 years? For this installment of our series called What's Eating America, where we look at issues of food and affordability, NPR's Joe Hernandez examines why.
22: Reed and Amanda Hall love farming so much, one of their wedding presents was a cow. They named the White Park heifer White Charlie, and earlier this year she was pregnant with her 7th calf.
23: It was the best wedding present because it was the one I kept giving.
22: The Halls own and operate Halstead Farms and Meats in Lexington, Kentucky. And as much as they love what they do, they say it's got its challenges, from growing operating costs and urban sprawl to the difficulty of borrowing money.
24: I think there's still a sector of young people that have an interest in ag, but it's, you know, the barriers to entry to agriculture are huge.
22: It's one of the reasons why the overall number of U.S. beef and dairy cows on farms and ranches in the U.S. has been shrinking. On the first day of this year, there were 86.2 million head of cattle on farms and ranches across the U.S. That's the smallest number since 1951, according to federal data. Bill Bullard, CEO of the cattle and sheep producers group RCAF USA, says more farmers and ranchers are leaving the industry than entering it.
25: We have likewise lost the cows that they once maintained. And so we have seen our herd shrink at an alarming rate for the past several decades.
22: Another factor, the meatpacking market has changed a lot over the years. Texas cattle producer Scott Wilbeck says there used to be butchers everywhere, but now just 4 companies control the vast majority of operations.
26: They set the prices. The ranchers keep getting paid less and less for their cattle, but yet your prices at the grocery store keep going higher and higher.
22: Recently, though, farmers and ranchers say they're getting paid more for their cattle at auction. That's due in part to recent limits on cattle imports from Mexico over the spread of the New World screwworm. But it means more cattle producers are selling their livestock right now, shrinking the overall herd. That may be contributing to higher retail prices, but it's also a reflection of the harsh realities facing producers, says Jason Clear, an extension beef cattle specialist at Texas A&M University who has about 25 cows of his own.
7: Our expenses have gone up just like your beef prices have gone up too. I don't want our ranchers to be painted as the bad guys that are the evil, that are making all the money. We're just finally caught up to where we can make a good living now.
22: Yet, even though there are fewer cows on American farms, U.S. meat production is still strong. That's because individually, cattle now weigh more than they did decades ago. And Scott Wilbeck says producers can get the same amount of meat from fewer animals.
26: Back in the 1950s, you were marketing a steer that weighed 1,000 pounds. That steer is now, when they're harvested, they may be 1,300 to 1,500 pounds.
22: The USDA predicts beef prices will rise by 12.1% this year, but the agency found those high prices are not stopping consumers from buying. If consumer demand for beef stays high, farmers and ranchers like the Halls may start rebuilding their herds. But Reed Hall says increasing the size of a cattle herd doesn't happen overnight.
24: You're dealing with a live animal, it's not going to happen in 5 years. It's going to take time to do it.
22: And he says that will only happen when it makes financial sense for American farmers and ranchers. Joe Hernandez, NPR News, Lexington, Kentucky.
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0: Hi, this is Steve Inskeep. When you roll out of bed, bleary-eyed and groggy, if you're like me, the first thing on your mind is getting something to wake you up. 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
2: 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I'm Saraya Wintersmith. Thanks for joining us. Happy June. Coming up on All Things Considered, a medical facility operated by an Italian Catholic association gives a first-hand look at the evolution of Mozambique's AIDS epidemic, where more than 10% of the population is living with HIV. The details of that story just ahead. In local sports, it's a quiet night. The Sox kick off their series against the O's at Fenway tomorrow. 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
3: Plenty of clear skies, chilly overnight tonight, 30s in the coldest spots in the Worcester Hills, but 40s for the rest of us, 70s tomorrow with sunshine, 75 to 80 on Wednesday with sunshine, 83 to 88 on Thursday with sun, and we're approaching 90 on Friday, still sunny. For GBH News, I'm Dave Epstein.
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28: From NPR News, this is All Things Considered. I'm Elsa Chang in Culver City, California.
29: And I'm Juana Summers in Zimpeto, Mozambique. We've just arrived at a health clinic on the outskirts of the capital city.
30: I am Nuja. Hi.
29: We're here to meet a doctor who vividly remembers a time when people here lacked access to life-saving HIV/AIDS treatments, even as those same medications were turning the tide on the epidemic in the U.S.
30: We had lots of HIV patients, no treatment at all.
29: This is Dr. Nuja Majid. She now heads up the Zimpeto Dream Clinic. She remembers people in those days were so fearful of the disease, they were transporting sick relatives to the clinic in wheelbarrows.
30: I was working with 60 beds, and 80% of my patients were HIV positive without any treatment.
29: Initially, Majid wanted to be a pediatrician, but after seeing the devastating effects of HIV/AIDS, she says she found her calling.
30: I said, no, I got my, reason of life.
29: While U.S. funding and influence has had a large impact on fighting the HIV epidemic in Africa, this is a place where Italy's influence has had a role. This clinic is one of seven in Mozambique, run by the community of Sant'Egidio. It's an international Catholic organization founded and headquartered in Rome. There's a photo of Pope Francis hanging on the wall. He visited here in 2019.
30: Yeah, when he came here, he came to visit the patients. It was so heart-touching.
29: When he spoke here, he compared healthcare workers to Jesus, saying they deal with the problem in its entirety, restoring dignity to women and children. Dr. Majid says this organization has a storied history in Mozambique.
30: The community of Sant'Egidio is very well known because of the peace.
29: That is, the peace that Mozambique found in 1992 when a bloody civil war was finally over. The peace deal itself was signed at the organization's headquarters. But the war had devastated health infrastructure, and almost immediately, the country was fighting a new battle, the AIDS crisis.
30: There was a lot of stigma. And the people were even not touching the patients, not even feeding them or giving any attention.
6: Just not touching them because they were fearful of contracting the virus themselves.
30: Yes, it was the beginning. It was the very beginning.
29: At one point, Mozambique's health ministry estimated that national life expectancy had fallen to just 38 years. People were dying and children were being orphaned.
30: So when I saw these orphan patients, orphan babies, small babies with the grandmothers, you know, coming to you, the grandmothers don't know how to give the medication.
29: Things started to change in Mozambique in the early 2000s. President George W. Bush launched the President's Emergency Plan for AIDS Relief in 2003. PEPFAR launched after Bush made a moral case for ending the AIDS epidemic. Life-saving antiretroviral drugs became more widely available thanks to PEPFAR and other international partners. Today, the life expectancy in Mozambique has risen to 61 years. Upstairs, a microbiology lab analyzes patient samples to share with other health centers across the country. Program coordinator Flavio Ishmael says this location now serves about 6,000 patients of chronic illness. But he points out the system relies on unstable infrastructure like water and power.
8: Water and power are still struggling in the country. It's still a huge problem.
29: Even in Zimpeto, close to the biggest city in Mozambique, blackouts remain a regular occurrence. And on the day we arrive, massive gas shortages brought on by the U.S. war with Iran are making it harder for patients to get to the hospital and for doctors to visit them.
8: Last week, we had three vehicles on Friday doing the queue all entire day without doing anything else, just trying to have petrol.
6: Just waiting in line to get fuel.
8: Yes.
29: And of course, there is the issue of funding. Last year, the U.S. paused nearly all foreign aid soon after President Trump took office. The Center for Global Development analyzed PEPFAR data and found that more than 100,000 people in Mozambique lost access to HIV medication before the pause was partially lifted.
30: If we don't have this medication, we don't have the reagents, how we can follow the diseases?
29: Even though the community of Sant'Egidio doesn't receive money from the United States government, Dr. Nuja Majid says that her work requires extensive coordination with partners who have lost funding. Her patients came to her in a panic.
30: So we receive even a phone call of our patients, please just keep for us 1 year medication. You know, these kind of things. People was just...
6: Patients were calling you because they were hearing about this.
30: Yeah. So please just keep medication for me, store some medication for me, I'm coming to take.
29: The U.S. is currently reconfiguring its global health aid distribution and has signed a direct agreement with Mozambique's government to provide financial support over 5 years. Mozambique's health system relies heavily on foreign aid. More than half of its health budget comes from other countries. If international support falls short again, she fears a future that could look more like the past.
30: My fear is going back on that part, because you had a hope, you had medication, you know how it is. You saw the paradise, you know? And now you are telling me go back. So, yeah, it's very hard.
29: A paradise built across decades, but still fragile today. This story was supported by the Pulitzer Center.
28: 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Today's story comes from Mike Lopes.
9: My late wife was diagnosed with cancer in 2006, and in 2010, she was coming to the end of her life. One of the downfalls of her chemo is that she went into liver failure. And at the time, she couldn't even recognize who I was or who my sister was. And we were told to bring her into the ER. She didn't know anybody that was around, including me. About a half an hour after she was in the hospital, her chemo nurse, who was her chemo nurse all the time that she was getting chemo, her name's Beverly, and Beverly comes in, and it was the first recognition that my wife knew somebody that was in the room, and she got a big smile on her face. And I asked Beverly, I said, what are you doing here in the hospital? And she said, well, I have to work one or two days a month. And they called me up and told me that Leslie was in the hospital. So I'm taking the first shift with your wife. That just moved me to, like, you wouldn't believe that somebody would come in and on their day off, because their patient was there, and to spend the first 8 hours with my late wife. So I know that when Beverly came in, she was going to be in good hands. And I've never gone back to Beverly and said thank you, but she's my unsung hero. And I'm sure she's the unsung hero for a lot of people. And that's what I got to say about Beverly. Thank you.
28: Mike Lopes lives in Ben Lomond, California. His wife was Leslie Lopes. Since Mike's recording, he's been able to thank Beverly in person. Find more stories of unsung heroes and submit your own at hiddenbrain.org.
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1: 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I'm Saraya Wintersmith. Coming up on All Things Considered, a deadly smallpox outbreak helped shape both the American Revolution and America's earliest public health efforts. That story just ahead.
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1: To come on All Things Considered, loved ones and local officials pay tribute to the Boston firefighter who lost his life in the line of duty last week. And union officials are challenging the shutdown of a central Massachusetts behavioral health agency, claiming workers' rights are being overlooked. A story is coming up right after these headlines.
6: Live from NPR News in Washington, I'm Dwayne Brown. In New Jersey, clashes between protesters and state law enforcement at a private detention facility led authorities to impose a brief curfew overnight. Demonstrators claim conditions inside that facility are disgusting, with reports of malnutrition and inadequate medical care. New Jersey's governor says state police were brought in when some protesters were escalating the situation to keep ICE agents away from demonstrations. The news comes after a federal judge blocked the Trump administration's anti-weaponization fund that offers compensation to those who may feel they were targeted by the Biden administration. Here's New Jersey Senator Cory Booker.
7: I'm not going to vote for another dollar to fund a reckless, out-of-control, and very cruel agency, which is what we're seeing.

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1: Functions, saying the commutation was reckless. For months, President Donald Trump has pushed Colorado to release Peters and issued her a symbolic presidential pardon.
2: This is NPR.
3: From the GBH newsroom in Boston, I'm Soraya Wintersmith. Thousands of first responders gathered today at the Cathedral of the Holy Cross in Southend for the funeral of Boston firefighter Robert Kilduff Jr. He died a little over a week ago after falling three stories as he battled a three-alarm blaze in Dorchester. Kilduff's daughter, Hannah Jane, says her dad dedicated his life to helping others.
4: He used to say that the only thing he loved more than being a firefighter was being our dad. He was so in tune with the needs of the people around him, and he helped others more than he ever realized.
3: Mayor Michelle Wu, Governor Maura Healey, and thousands of firefighters from across the country and Canada were also in attendance. Kilduff was a member of Rescue Company 2, located in Eggleston Square Station in Roxbury. The union that represents workers at a Central Massachusetts behavioral health agency is criticizing their shutdown plans. Community Health Link helps people with issues like substance abuse, homelessness, and mental health challenges. The agency says it will shut down after years in the red and has already laid off dozens of employees. Thomasina Levick is a steward for the union that represents Community Health Link workers. She says the agency is violating its contract with the union because it's not letting laid-off workers apply for open positions.
5: There's still a large force of the agency that's operating. There's plenty of opportunity for those workers to continue to work here.
3: Community Health Link has not commented on the union's claims. The agency has said other organizations will take over its programs and employees will be able to reapply for their jobs. As swimming season gets underway across Massachusetts, advocates are warning that federal funding cuts could undermine efforts to keep people safe in the water. GBH's Marilyn Scherer reports that's prompting concerns about drowning deaths and racial disparities.
6: Drowning is one of the most preventable causes of death, yet each year the CDC says it's the single leading cause of death in children ages 1 to 4. And black children drown at rates 3 times higher than white children. Drew Doulette Belli of the YMCA of Greater Boston says swim safety programs are key to drowning prevention for everyone.
7: It's an unfortunate statistic that we still have, and the access to swim lessons, again, should not depend on household income, where you live.
6: Nearly $2 million in federal funding for swim safety could be lost this year and next year under cuts by the current administration. The YMCA says even with the cuts, they won't turn any families away. Marilyn Scherer, GBH News.
3: We're looking at clear and cool weather tonight, lows in the 40s. Tomorrow, sunshine gives way to some clouds and possible showers, highs in the 70s. It's 60 right now in Boston. 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
9: 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I'm Juana Summers in Washington.
10: And I'm Elsa Chang in Culver City, California. The Justice Department has proposed sweeping changes to gun policy in recent weeks. Gun rights groups see these moves as a huge win, but gun control advocates are very worried. NPR's Jacqueline Diaz joins us now to break down what's happening with the government's approach to the Second Amendment. Hi, Jacqueline.
11: Hi.
10: Okay, let's start with these proposed changes as a whole. Just broadly speaking, why might gun rights advocates be feeling pretty good right now?
11: Well, that's because the Trump White House has fully embraced itself as the most Second Amendment-friendly administration in years. Here's Acting Attorney General Todd Blanche at a press conference last month.
12: The Second Amendment will never be treated as a second-class right in the Trump administration. President Trump has been clear on this from day one. The Second Amendment is not negotiable.
11: And the DOJ is working to finalize some 30 changes.

0: changes that have been on the wish list of the gun industry for a long time. John Comerford with the National Rifle Association even calls it the golden age for the Second Amendment.
1: The golden age. Okay, so what specifically has the Trump administration been doing lately then?
0: Yeah, so the DOJ is working on proposals that they say cuts red tape for gun owners and the industry. But there are two proposals in particular that the gun control groups are really concerned about. One proposes scrapping background check requirements for some private gun sellers. The second would lift a ban on pistol stabilizing braces. Those braces allow pistols to be fired more like rifles. They were used in the 2021 Boulder, Colorado grocery store shooting that killed 10 people. Mm. Here's Chris Brown, the president of the nonprofit gun control advocacy group, Brady.
2: There's no public safety argument that could possibly be made for why you would want to eliminate the regulation of stabilizing braces.
0: And I have to add here, this all comes as guns continue to be a major cause of death in the U.S. and the leading cause of death for children aged 1 to 19. The Pew Research Center says about 44,000 people died of gun-related injuries in the U.S. in 2024.
1: Okay, well, beyond what the administration is doing, Congress has also acted, right? Or maybe it's better to say Congress opted not to act. What's happening there exactly?
0: Yeah, that's right. For Congress, I think it's best to describe the win for the industry there as no news is good news. Last summer, Congress passed the One Big Beautiful Bill. Included in that massive bill was the elimination of a $200 tax for silencers, short-barreled rifles, and other weapons. The tax, which was from the 1930s, was meant to serve as a deterrent on these deadly weapons. That's been the main action in Congress under Trump so far. Robert Spitzer is a political science professor and has written several books on gun policy. Congress is so contentious right now, so Spitzer says.
3: At the federal level, there is no expectation that we will see any new gun laws anytime soon, even though the public consistently and continues to support most of the gun law proposals that are discussed in the public realm.
0: And others on the gun industry side say gun control is not a winning issue for Democrats anymore. There's some data that backs that up. Support for a ban on handguns dropped to a near record low after the 2024 election. But that same Gallup poll also showed that a majority of Americans supported stricter laws regarding the sale of guns.
1: And just real quick, Jacqueline, I mean, there are also the courts. What kind of gun rulings have we seen in recent years there?
0: Yeah, so a 2022 Supreme Court ruling that said for a gun law to be constitutional, it must be similar to a law at the nation's founding in the late 1700s. And in the wake of this decision, a lot more conservative courts are knocking down laws restricting guns.
1: That is NPR's Jacqueline Diaz. Thank you, Jacqueline.
0: Thank you.
4: This is GBH's All Things Considered. I'm Soraya Wintersmith. When the American Revolution began 250 years ago against the Crown, Massachusetts was already fighting a different enemy, smallpox. For our ongoing series, From Colony to Commonwealth, GBH's Jennifer Moore tells us how smallpox helped fuel the revolution and influence the country's approach to public health.
5: This revolution story doesn't start in Boston, nor in Lexington, nor Concord. Instead, we begin up the coast, in Marblehead, Massachusetts, where about 20 angry sailors are rowing out to Cat Island. It's about a month after the Boston Tea Party, and it's the middle of the night. They're headed to a hospital on the island.
6: It's the most expensive hospital in the colonies.
5: That's Professor Andrew Werman. His book, The Contagion of Liberty, it's all about smallpox in the revolution. Now, this hospital was only for inoculating people with smallpox. You know, inoculation, the old-timey practice of taking an infected scab or pus and injecting it into a healthy person to make them immune. And the rich people from Boston, Marblehead, and Salem, they had been using this private hospital.
6: Where they're getting inoculated, they're getting protected. Meanwhile, the common people, the fishermen, the sailors in Marblehead are still suffering from the disease.
5: So when the sailors reach Cat Island, they slather tar on the hospital, and then they torch the place, like burn it to the ground.
6: And it was clear that the people who burned the hospital weren't anti-inoculation. They weren't anti-vaxxers. They weren't superstitious about it. They just wanted it provided for everyone.
5: In other words, Worman says they saw getting inoculated as an act of liberty, liberty from disease. Fast forward a couple of years, and now we're at Faneuil Hall, downtown Boston. It's March of 1775, and the city selectmen are meeting for the final time before shots will ring out in the Revolutionary War.
7: And so this meeting on March 28th had nothing to do with stamps or taxation or representation in Parliament or tea.
5: The meeting is about smallpox. And these selectmen, they are locally elected representatives, separate from the king's appointees.
6: And colonial American governments from the beginning were charged with protecting their communities against diseases that they could through quarantine, other methods. This was a responsibility of government.
5: And in Boston, the local law said that all cases of smallpox had to be reported to the Boston selectmen. The selectmen then report it to the press so that everyone knows what's up. It was a well-oiled machine of epidemiology. Contact tracing, public notices, quarantine, they had it down. But cases were growing, and they weren't sure why.
7: And at that meeting, it's reported that General Gage has covered up 38 cases of smallpox, that he's isolated them on a ship in the harbor, but has not alerted the selectmen previously.
5: General Gage, as in Royal Governor Thomas Gage, the king's main man in Massachusetts. There were rules that Americans had determined for themselves. So to hear that General Gage was hiding smallpox cases, well, let's just say that did not sit well with Bostonians.
6: It was an absolute outrage, and it echoes with some of the things that the revolution itself is about, that that we can govern ourselves better than the British. They're out of touch with our needs.
5: So one day before the Declaration of Independence was adopted by the Continental Congress, Boston put forth a declaration of its own. The city was under general inoculation. So under that order, anyone could come into Boston and go through the process, but they had to stay in quarantine because they were infected with the live virus. One reason Massachusetts residents were desperate to avoid smallpox is because they could see how bad it was, Worman said.
6: The pox appeared on your face, on your hands, on your feet, places where people could see them. And it's really gross. They were painful and oozing and terrible. And so in that way, yeah, it was a very visible disease.
5: And among those people rushing into town to get inoculated, Abigail Adams and her kids. She's been holding down the fort in Braintree while her husband John is away in Philadelphia.
8: So this is John Adams to Abigail Smith. They're not married yet, they're engaged. April 17th.
5: Kanazorn Wangsruchanalai is the chief historian here at the Massachusetts Historical Society, and he's holding an original letter from John Adams to Abigail. John is describing a local man battling the dreaded disease.
8: He is in a good way of recovery, but it's the most shocking sight that can be seen. They say he is no more like a man than he is like a hog or a horse, swelled to three times his size, black as bacon, blind as a stone.
5: And the evidence wasn't limited to what they could see. They collected scrupulous data back then, also preserved here at the Historical Society.
8: In the 1752 outbreak, for example, 5,567 people caught smallpox naturally. There were 514 deaths, that's 9%. There were 2,109 inoculations, 31 deaths, that's 1.5%. So, would you rather have a risk of 1.5% or 9% fatality?
5: The public health battle against smallpox was fought alongside the larger war against a foreign government. The disease was extremely infectious, but so was the notion that the people could best determine how to protect themselves against it. In Boston, Jennifer Moore, GBH News.
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5: The American Revolution began 250 years ago, and Massachusetts was at the center of the action. From Boston taverns to Cape Cod harbors and secret operatives in the Berkshires, it took the entire colony to create our Commonwealth.
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4: 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I'm Saraya Wintersmith. Happy June. Thanks for joining us. Coming up on All Things Considered, low-hanging and tangled utility wires are a persistent problem across Massachusetts, leaving some residents waiting months for repairs. That story just ahead. It's a quiet night in local sports. The Red Sox kick off their series against the O's at Fenway tomorrow. Some late news from the Patriots, the team announcing today they made a trade with the Eagles and acquired wide receiver A.J. Brown. Now here's GBH's Dave Epstein with the weather.
11: It's actually a pretty good vacation week this week. Right through Saturday, we've got some beach weather on the way. Temperatures tonight into the 40s. There may be some upper 30s in the Worcester Hills. Tomorrow we're in the 70s, a glorious day. On Wednesday, sunshine, temperatures 75 to 80. We get to the 80s on Thursday. Friday, mostly sunny, slightly humid, temperatures approaching 90. And then it's quite humid on Saturday, a couple of showers and storms late in the day, still in the mid-80s. For GBH News, I'm Dave Epstein.
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0: This is GBH's All Things Considered. I'm Soraya Wintersmith. Up next, Arun Roth spoke with GBH's Marilyn Scherer about low-hanging wires and the trouble they're causing.
1: Residents and city leaders say low-lying cable lines and utility wires attached to double poles are an increasing problem that's costly and an ugly mess in many neighborhoods. One Cambridge resident experienced the problem firsthand and says it was a daunting task that took 5 months to fix. GBH's Marilyn Scherer has been following the story and joins us now with details. Marilyn, welcome.
2: Hi, Arun. Thank you for inviting me on.
1: Good to have you. I'm actually well familiar with the problem of low-lying wires and double poles. Tell us about how bad this problem is.
2: This is a story, Arun, I've been following for some time. And in fact, I had to file a FOIA, or Freedom of Information Act request, with the city of Boston to try and get some hard numbers on the problem. So what I learned is Boston's 311 data shows that there were 1,762 service requests for downed and low-lying wires or cables last year. So that's nearly 5 calls a day on average.
1: That seems like quite a bit. What's happening?
2: Well, as it turns out, I found a resident in Cambridge, a man named Joshua Redstone. He lives in Central Square. And I guess you could say, Arun, he experienced the issue of low-lying wires and cable lines the hard way.
3: About last November, in front of my house, like a branch fell off a tree and bounced and hit the utility lines and messed up the power lines.
2: Now, Redstone quickly learned that the rules governing who's responsible for downed and low-lying cable lines are complicated and arduous.
3: So that was the first thing, is understanding that there were regulations that do specify minimum heights. And then the second thing was I contacted the Department of Telecommunications. And even though on their website, it makes it look like you need an account with Verizon in order to file a complaint with them, when I called the phone number, it turns out you don't.
1: Huh. So he's dealing with telecommunications and Verizon, but his problem was with the power lines, right?
2: Yes, it was. And that's because with utility wires, which the branches knock down, companies like Eversource are required to respond pretty quickly to repair those power lines. They're required to do that. But the telecommunication lines, or the cable and phone lines that are attached to the pole, well, that can take much longer to repair. State regulations establish a time frame for completing the transfer of lines from an old pole to a new pole, but Arun, there are a lot of delays, very common, and the chain of command can really be blurred for residents and even city leaders on who to call and how to get it done.
1: And that brings us to the issue of double poles, which there's some in my neighborhood I see every day. I didn't even know that was the term for them. Tell us what that is.
2: You're not alone, Arun. Double poles happen when, instead of removing an old pole, an old utility pole, and fixing it if it's broken or leaning, instead what a utility will do, they'll install a new utility pole, kind of staple that or attach it to the old one. And now that means there are two poles, one of which could be leaning at an angle, causing wires or cable lines to hang low. So I spoke with JT Scott. He is a Ward 2 city councilor in Somerville. He said in his city, it's a major problem, and he's had to strong arm some of the companies, the utilities, into fixing or removing the double poles by actually delaying permission to install new poles.
1: Now, what happens with double poles, and who is responsible for fixing them?
2: It's not an easy fix, is what I've learned, especially with the cable and the phone wires. Scott says his district is densely populated, and because of that, that's when a problem comes up.
4: It can be tricky to identify which wire goes to apartment. And so as a result, that ends up with what we call bird's nests. It's large bundles of unused low-voltage service cables that are just wrapped around the top of these utility poles.
1: So there are just too many wires and cables all bunched up, causing the poles to lean and need reinforcing.
2: That's right. Scott says and not only is it unsightly, but it becomes a financial burden to the city when you have all these overhead utility wires, cable lines that are low hanging, they get in the way of new construction.
4: In some cases, that's delayed city construction projects and cost the city over $1 million in engineering change orders, as our projects couldn't move forward the way they were originally planned until Eversource came in and completed their repair work.
1: How big a problem are low-lying wires in Somerville?
2: The city of Somerville has received 247 requests related to low-hanging, abandoned, or loose wires over the last 12 months, according to their 311 data. Denise Taylor, the city's director of communications and community engagement, said the vast majority of these complaints are related to telecommunication wires. And Arun, that means like cable and phone, not the utility wires. She said the Somerville Fire Department inspects all reports of loose or low-hanging wires to confirm that they are not live wires.
1: Sounds pretty complicated. What can people do? Are there regulations or fines for delays?
2: Well, it is complicated. I turned to the state for answers, and I learned that the Department of Public Utilities and the Department of Telecommunications and Cable have jurisdiction over utility pole attachments and double poles. But there are overlapping companies attaching wires to the poles. And now, according to the DTC, there have been complaints from four municipalities related to low-hanging wires or double poles. In addition, Governor Healey's Municipal Empowerment Act was filed in January 2025. That act addresses the double pole issue and would increase penalties when poles are not removed within 180 days. However, that bill remains in committee and the fine issue is up in the air.
1: What about the utilities and cable companies? What do they say?
2: Well, Eversource told GBH News that addressing double poles is a complex, multi-party process that requires coordination among utilities, telecommunication companies, cable providers, and municipalities. Eversource spokesperson Olesa Stepanova said that in Massachusetts, most utility poles are jointly owned by electric and telecommunication companies. And she says when a pole in Eversource's electric service area needs to be replaced, well, she says Eversource is responsible for installing the new pole and transferring its electric facilities first. But she adds each attaching company, now hear this out, each attaching company is responsible for transferring and maintaining its own infrastructure. And so after all attachments are transferred, the old pole is bare and Verizon is responsible for moving the old pole.
1: And the cable companies that provide services, what do they say?
2: I reached out to Verizon, Astound, Xfinity, also known as Comcast, and I did not receive a comment.
1: And what about the Cambridge resident we heard from earlier?
2: Well, it took 5 months to get that low-lying cable, all those lines repaired. And he really was emphatic, saying it's not only a safety issue, but it's an eyesore.
1: It's certainly a difficult problem to sort through.
2: It is. And I think this story will continue in terms of the governor's bill as I get more information with my FOIA request. And I do expect Arun to follow up on it as I get more information.
1: That's GBH's Marilyn Scherer. Marilyn, thank you for this.
2: Thanks for inviting me on. It's an important issue.
1: This is GBH's All Things Considered.
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0: The Trump administration has slashed funding for research into human behavior, prompting warnings the U.S. could fall behind other countries.
10: It might not be something that we notice for a few years, where there's going to be a point in the future where suddenly there's going to be a gap with what's going on in other countries.
0: This is GBH's All Things Considered. With Elsa Chang and Juana Summers, I'm Soraya Wintersmith. It's Monday, June 1st. Coming up, ABC and its parent company Disney are fighting President Trump's top broadcast regulator. And Iowa Democrats are bullish on the 2026 elections.
11: There is an opportunity with the midterms. There's a good chance of flipping some things, getting some things back.
0: Tomorrow's primary in Iowa will see the Democrats pick their candidates for governor and an open U.S. Senate seat. Two races they're hoping to win in November. That and more just ahead. First, this news.
12: Live from NPR News in Washington, I'm Ryland Barton. The Justice Department says it will abide by a federal court order that temporarily pauses the Trump administration's nearly $1.8 billion fund for people who claim they were targets of politicized prosecutions. The fund has come under sharp criticism from Democrats as well as many Republicans, NPR's Ryan Lucas reports.
13: The so-called anti-weaponization fund has been on hold since a federal judge temporarily blocked it last week in response to a lawsuit challenging the fund's creation. The order barred the Justice Department from taking any action to create the fund, transfer money into it, consider claims, or make payments out of it. The pause is necessary to give the court time to hear from both sides on the legal arguments. Now, the Justice Department says in a statement that it strongly disagrees with the court order, but it says it will abide by it. The Trump administration continues to face intense and even bipartisan blowback from lawmakers over the fund, including over the possibility that Capitol rioters who attacked police could receive payments from it. Ryan Lucas, NPR News, Washington.
12: Former Colorado elections clerk and conspiracy theorist Tina Peters has been released from prison. She served less than a quarter of her 9-year sentence for her role in a scheme to copy her county's election system. Democratic Governor Jared Polis commuted her sentence, saying she had to express regret about her actions. Today, she appeared on right-wing podcaster Steve Bannon's program, repeating debunked conspiracy theories that voting machines cheated Trump out of re-election in 2020. Iran says it is suspending talks with the U.S. over Israeli military operations in Lebanon and Gaza. Israel has continued to bomb South Lebanon and the southern suburbs of Beirut, considered Hezbollah strongholds, even though a ceasefire was reached in April. NPR's Hadil Al-Shalchi reports.
14: The semi-official Iranian news agency, Tasnim, which is associated with the Islamic Revolutionary Guard Corps, said that Tehran was demanding the end of what it called the aggressive and brutal Israeli army operations in Gaza and Lebanon. It also called for the complete withdrawal of Israeli military forces from Lebanon. Iran said that unless those conditions were fulfilled, talks with the U.S. to end the war would halt. There was no immediate confirmation from senior Iranian officials that messages, mostly relayed via Pakistan, between the warring parties were being suspended. The U.S. and Iran said last week they were close to a tentative 60-day ceasefire extension and framework to start talks to end the war, but the agreement is waiting on President Trump's approval. Hadil Al-Shalchi, NPR News.
12: AI company Anthropic is moving toward going public on Wall Street. The maker of chatbot Claude says it has submitted a confidential filing with the Securities and Exchange Commission for a proposed initial public offering. Anthropic has risen from a little-known research laboratory to one of the leading AI companies, valued at $965 billion. This is NPR News.
0: From the GBH Newsroom in Boston, I'm Soraya Wintersmith. MassDOT says six workers have resigned after they were suspended for alleged overtime fraud. The workers, who weren't identified, were put on leave last month after a Boston 25 investigation into a maintenance facility in Charlestown. Using payroll data from a public records request, Boston 25 said workers were repeatedly seen leaving the facility in their personal vehicles hours before the end of their reported shifts. MassDOT says its own internal investigation will continue, which could potentially result in action from, quote, other authorities. The amount of pay claimed in the alleged scheme has not been disclosed. Martha's Vineyard voters head to the polls tomorrow to decide whether to approve a $333 million renovation of the island's high school, the largest infrastructure project in its history. Despite the cost, Vineyard School Superintendent Richie Smith says it's essential and will qualify for state funding through the Massachusetts School Building Authority.
15: It is by no means a Taj Mahal, as I've heard people say. This is a building that's necessary, that we have whittled down the square footage to be in compliance with MSBA to get reimbursement.
0: The existing high school dates back to the 1950s and is considered obsolete. Construction is underway in Brockton on a training center for Boston Legacy FC, the pro women's soccer team currently playing its inaugural season. The center will include a 30,000 square foot building with amenities like a weight room and an indoor and outdoor practice field. Matt Balk is head of facilities for the Legacy. He says the training center is one of just a few in the U.S. built specifically for a pro women's team.
16: I think we're definitely at near the forefront of what is available for training facilities for women's sports. We're really excited to see the growth that is out there, not only what we're helping to contribute to, but what both us and the WNBA are putting out there.
0: The Legacy are currently on break. They'll be back in action on July 5th. Clear and cool overnight, lows in the 40s. It's sunny and 60 right now in Boston. 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
18: From NPR News, this is All Things Considered. I'm Ilse Chang in Culver City, California.
19: And I'm Juana Summers in Washington. The mayor of Newark, New Jersey, issued an indefinite curfew around the Delaney Hall detention facility early Sunday. From 9 p.m. to 6 a.m., the half-mile radius surrounding the facility is closed to all pedestrians. The Immigration Detention Center has been the site of intense protests since last month. Those protests have become increasingly violent in recent days. They began as a result of a hunger and labor strike inside the facility over what detainees say are poor living conditions and human rights violations. Ross Baraka is the mayor of Newark, and he joins me now. Welcome to the program.
20: Thank you for having me.
19: Mr. Mayor, protests have been taking place around this detention facility for several days now, so I want to ask you, was there a specific tipping point that led you to your decision to issue a curfew?
20: Yeah, actually the protests have been going on for well over a year before the Delaney Hall even opened up. You know, so there have been people out there every day without incident, every single day, and I've been there a couple of those days. One of those days I was arrested.
19: Right. What changed, though? What's changed?
20: Well, the escalation, ICE has come and escalated, as they normally do. Now the area had become unsafe. Obviously, there was a fire burning in the middle of the street, people throwing tires in the middle of a fire. A couple of individuals were caught with guns, pepper guns, or whatever kind of other gun they had. It is becoming untenable out there and difficult. Like, our job, obviously, is to make sure people are safe and that they can protest safely. So we established a curfew out there. I don't agree with the tactics that are happening out there from ICE or the state police. As of tonight, Newark will be taking over command of this because we cannot continue to watch what's going on, you know, in good conscience.
19: I want to note here that, of course, not all protesters who are there are engaging in violence, but what do we know, if anything, about who is perpetrating the violence that has taken place outside?
20: Well, that's a good question, because I don't know. And I think it is not fair for people to say who they are. You don't know if they're protesters. You don't know who they are. They could be, you know, people who are pro-ICE. It could be white supremacists. It could be anybody for that matter. Who knows? Because we don't know them. We are getting intelligence, gathering intelligence, and may make some arrest. We don't know these people who are in fact doing that. But as I said earlier, protesters have been out there well over a year, and nobody has been focused on Delaney Hall like this, trying to close it down every single day. So
19: I want to ask you about what the Department of Homeland Security has had to say about what's happening there. They have a website debunking what they say are misconceptions about what's taking place there at Delaney Hall. And in response to claims that protesters were attacked by pepper spray, they write, quote, on May 25th, 2026, rioters obstructed law enforcement from exiting the ICE facility. They go on to say that officers issued multiple lawful verbal commands for rioters to clear the area. They say that law enforcement followed their training, used the minimum amount of force necessary to protect themselves, the public, and federal property. Sir, how do you respond?
20: Well, you know, that version of the story is incorrect. They probably used their training. Their training was designed to do what they did. And they pushed back into the crowd. The right part is they were trying to leave the facility doing shift change. And there's multiple exits that they can leave at. They don't have to leave through that front exit. They did that, created a situation that was unsafe and pushed people into the street, which is why Newark began to direct traffic, because they began to push people into a street of moving tractor trailers. This is not a residential area, by the way, as people know. This is an industrial area of trucks and very flammable materials all around there.
19: During a cabinet meeting recently, Secretary of Homeland Security Mark Wayne Mullen said that if detainees there at Delaney Hall, if they don't like the conditions, if they don't like the food, he says they're free to voluntarily leave the country. How do you respond to that?
20: Well, that's just not true. But first of all, it is barbaric and inhumane to do what they're doing. But it's not true. There are people who have been given by the judge the opportunity to actually leave voluntarily, and they've been denied by GEO, clearly, because these people are getting money to house people in their detention facility. This fight we're having is with GEO. This is the fight the city has been having with this private company that is being shielded by ICE.
19: You mentioned earlier that Newark is going to be taking over some control. What are you doing? What can you do to ensure that the violence does not continue to escalate, that it doesn't get worse?
20: Well, one, we have to de-escalate. We can't come out there with shields and busloads of police and pepper spray. We have protests in the city almost every week in the city of Newark. Our officers are trained in de-escalation and dealing with protests, people's ability to protest freely. I think that the escalation started with ICE. I think the state police followed that, and they shouldn't have. I mean, look, the state police is a sword. I mean, if you don't want to get cut, you can't bring a sword. Them guys shouldn't have been there at the way that they were deployed. And other, we got community service officers, we have community folks. Right. We could de-escalate without turning it into what it has turned into. And we're going to show more involvement this evening.
19: You know, we've got about a minute left here. I have to say, as I've been watching the images and videos come out of your city in recent days, as these clashes between protesters and law enforcement have intensified, it's really hard not to think about what we saw happen earlier this year in another U.S. city, in Minneapolis. Right. Are you concerned about it escalating to that level, potential loss of life?
20: I am. Absolutely. And I think, honestly, that's why the governor acted. Because, you know, Homeland Security had threatened to bring 30, you know, tactical units into the city. And some of them were already here, moving into the city. And I guess her thinking was that they needed to act before Homeland Security acted. And I agree with that notion. I just don't agree with the way, you know, the state police behaved, just like ICE. We shouldn't have took on their persona.
19: Last thing, we've got a few seconds left here. As people around the country continue to watch what's taking place there in Newark, what do you want people outside of Newark, outside of New Jersey, to know right now?
20: Right, that we need to be focused on what's going on inside of Delaney Hall. A lot of attention is being pushed on what's happening outside. There are people, pregnant women who have miscarried, food that is terrible, disease that is being let to run rampant. Okay. The conditions are horrible.
19: All right, we'll have to leave it there, unfortunately. Ross Baraka is the mayor of Newark, New Jersey. Thank you for your time, sir.
20: You got it. Thank you.
19: NPR reached out to Secretary of Homeland Security Mark Wayne Mullen to discuss the protests at the Delaney Hall detention facility. Senator, he turned down our request for an interview.
18: Science continues to suffer under the Trump administration. NPR's Kadia Riddle brings us this story about the potential long-term consequences of cutting a field of research on how humans behave.
3: It's called the Directorate for Social, Behavioral, and Economic Sciences, or SBE. It's a little corner of the National Science Foundation that makes up a tiny fraction of the federal budget, but researchers say it has yielded big returns.
21: So I'm going to actually give you an example from earthquake early warning.
3: Lori Peake studies sociology at the University of Colorado Boulder. She works on disaster mitigation. Her field has benefited from SBE funding. In 2019, she worked on establishing an early warning system for earthquakes in the U.S. The science around predicting the earthquakes, she says, is the easy part. It's getting these predictions to people in a meaningful way that's harder.
21: We need people to sign up for the alerts. We need people to receive the alerts. We need the alerts to say the right thing so people know what to do when they receive the alert.
3: This is what SBE does, behavioral science, predicting how people act and think, what motivates them. The money for this kind of research has not technically been rescinded by the federal government, but according to the science advocacy group Grant Witness, only 7 SBE grants have been awarded as of May 28th. The federal government typically makes 100 such awards per year.
2: There's perhaps a fairly calculated attack.
3: John Freeman is a psychologist at Columbia University. Much of his work has been made possible by SBE research. He says this field has been singled out as a target by the administration.
2: Because the behavioral and social sciences are seen as leftist institutions.
3: Last year, Republican Senator Ted Cruz wrote a report that specifically called out many SBE-funded programs as, quote, neo-Marxist class warfare propaganda. In his 2027 budget, President Trump is also proposing eliminating the directorate and zeroing out funding for this kind of research. Freeman says he's got a guess about why SBE has drawn so much fire.
2: There may be something deemed as sort of an enemy or something that is DEI.
3: In response to a request for comment, White House spokesman Kush Desai sent an email statement. It read, quote, "The Trump administration is committed to cementing America's dominance in cutting-edge technologies of the future, not in ideologically driven social sciences," unquote. But advocates for this research argue it has a meaningful reach that extends far beyond ideology. For example, artificial intelligence. Aaron Collada is a computer scientist at Tulane University.
4: If we think about the failure modes of AI and kind of what can go wrong, they're almost all at that human-AI intersection point.
3: Collada says the technology behind systems like ChatGPT comes from computer science, but making those systems safe depends heavily on psychology and social science research.
4: Things around like mental health, the way people are kind of growing attached to these systems, you know, deepfakes, and can we trust kind of the output of these systems?
3: Artificial intelligence is built partly on federally funded behavioral research that took place long before AI was in the zeitgeist. Tom Griffiths studies cognition and artificial intelligence at Princeton and has worked on AI systems.
10: Our job as cognitive scientists, rather than, say, people who are working in an AI company right now, is thinking about what are the technologies that are going to matter, not right now, but maybe a few decades in the future.
3: In the 1950s, researchers began developing something called artificial neural networks, computer systems loosely inspired by the human brain that now power many AI tools. That's the advantage, he says, of the government investing in science. It doesn't have to pay off for decades.
10: If we take our foot off the accelerator now, it might not be something that we notice for a few years, but there's going to be a point in the future where suddenly there's going to be a gap with what's going on in other countries, and we say, what happened?
3: The answer, he says, may be something we trace back to this moment when the government stopped investing in behavioral science. Katie Riddle, NPR News.

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1: Hi, this is Steve Inskeep. 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
3: This is GBH 89.7. I'm Saraya Wintersmith. Coming up, a county clerk in Colorado convicted of interference in the 2020 elections is being released from jail early after President Trump pressured the state's Democratic governor. That story is just ahead. It's a quiet night in local sports. The Sox kick off their series against the O's at Fenway tomorrow. Right now it's sunny and 59 in Boston. Here's GBH's Dave Epstein with a longer view of your weather for the week.
4: With clear skies and calm winds overnight tonight, temperatures will be falling back to the low 40s in the suburbs, upper 40s to low 50s in Boston. On Tuesday, sunshine. We get to between 72 and 76 in the afternoon. Winds are calm. Wednesday, sunshine. We're going to start near 50, end up 75 to 80. And we're 83 to 88 on Thursday. We're 85 to 90 on Friday. Both days have sunshine. It's warm and humid on Saturday, mid to upper 80s, maybe a late day thunderstorm, otherwise partly sunny. 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
0: From NPR News, this is All Things Considered. I'm Juana Summers.
9: And I'm Elsa Chang. And we begin this segment in Maine. That's where over the weekend, the state's Senate campaign was rocked by revelations about its presumptive Democratic nominee, Graham Plattner. Over the weekend, the Wall Street Journal reported that Plattner exchanged sexually explicit messages with multiple women early on in his marriage. In a statement to NPR, Plattner said that he and his wife went through something hard because of him. He added, quote, "People don't care about gossip or headlines. They care that you're fighting for their hospitals, their paycheck, their kids."
0: This isn't the first time scandal has touched Plattner's campaign. Last fall, old Reddit posts showing him making racist comments and blaming sexual assault on victims came to light. He has apologized repeatedly since. Despite the controversy that swirled around Plattner throughout his campaign, a recent poll shows him besting incumbent Republican Senator Susan Collins by 9 points.
9: Our Morning Edition colleague Layla Fadel spoke to Plattner last week, shortly before news outlets began reporting about the sexually explicit texts. During the wide-ranging conversation for the NPR video podcast Newsmakers, Layla asked Plattner why he thinks charges of racism and sexism don't seem to be hurting his candidacy, at least so far.
10: You talk about the culture of attacking right now. I mean, those who are criticizing you are going after your history, right? Online,
11: yeah.
10: Reddit posts that have been deleted, but did say racist things, did blame the victim for sexual assault, and then you yourself revealed a tattoo on, go ahead.
11: Well, I was gonna say, we have talked about the Reddit post since October.
10: Right.
11: Everybody in Maine knows about it.
10: And they've also come up at pretty much all your town halls, right?
11: Oh yeah, I talk about it, and I talk about it very publicly.
10: I'm curious why you think voters chose to either forgive you for those posts or look the other way.
11: Well, I think it's mostly forgiveness. I mean, because when I explained it, I just pointed out that, look, I've not always been who I am today. I grew up in the infantry. Things that are seen as virtues there are generally not seen as virtues in the normal world. And then I had to struggle with how do I come out of that and integrate back into society. And I think a lot of people recognize that the ability to transform, the ability to change, is kind of just a normal human trait. I mean, I don't think there are a lot of Americans that want the world to think that everything they ever said when they were 25 is who they are forever. And I don't think anybody believes that's how people work. Mm-hmm. So that's why. You know, we don't really talk about it much here in Maine anymore. The only time it ever comes up is when journalists come in from the outside or when I leave Maine. Then people want to talk about
10: it. But it also still comes up with your own party. I mean, just a few days ago, Congressman Jake Auchincloss said the tattoo that was once on your chest that you've now covered up that resembles a Nazi SS symbol should be disqualifying. And he wants Maine voters to agree with him, meaning not choose you.
11: Right. So I guess he wants to choose Susan Collins. Interesting choice for a Democrat. One, Jake Auchincloss lives in Massachusetts. So I'm not actually all that worried about what he thinks. Mm-hmm. Also, what's disqualifying for the record is the fact that Susan Collins has not represented the people of Maine. Mm-hmm. The fact that we are seeing our healthcare system collapse in the state, that's disqualifying. It's very clear that here in the state of Maine, the voters really do understand that I am who I claim to be. I'm a very real person, warts and all. If people in the Democratic Party in other states don't like me, that's not really my problem.
9: That was Graham Plattner, presumptive Democratic nominee in Maine's Senate race. He was speaking to our Morning Edition colleague, Leila Fadel, on NPR's video podcast, Newsmakers. You can watch the whole interview at npr.org or on NPR's YouTube channel. The country's chief broadcast regulator has made unprecedented threats against the Walt Disney Company's television properties. He's threatening all the licenses that Disney holds to run the 8 ABC TV stations that it owns. Federal Communications Commission Chair Brendan Carr has been slamming Disney and ABC on a variety of grounds. A lot of them have to do with coverage and criticism of President Trump. Now, Disney is standing up to the government's actions. NPR's David Folkenflik has this story.
12: ABC and its parent company Disney may seem like unlikely avatars of free speech in Trump's second term. Just weeks before Trump was inaugurated anew, ABC settled a defamation case that he had brought as a private citizen over misstatements about him by anchor George Stephanopoulos. This despite what many legal observers called favorable odds for ABC. Last fall, ABC yanked late-night host Jimmy Kimmel from the air after Trump called for his firing. So did Trump's chief broadcast regulator.
13: We can do this the easy way or the hard way.
12: This was FCC Chair Brendan Carr on right-wing podcaster Benny Johnson's show in September.
13: These companies can find ways to change conduct, to take action on Kimmel, or, you know, there's going to be additional work for the FCC ahead.
12: Kimmel returned after an outcry from ABC viewers and Disney's digital subscribers. 8 months later, Disney and ABC are stripping bark off trees, at least by bureaucratic standards. In one case, they objected to the FCC's investigation of the talk show The View, alleging the agency was chilling its free speech. In response to the actions on the licenses, ABC and Disney said those actions were unlawful, arbitrary, and unconstitutional. All that just in the first sentence of their filing.
14: I was surprised when I saw ABC standing up for its rights, standing up for the First Amendment.
12: This is Lisa Stark. She was a Washington correspondent for ABC News for more than 20 years.
14: I had seen no indication that the network was in a fighting mood.
12: Last fall, Stark helped to arrange a petition signed by 200 former ABC journalists urging then-Disney CEO Bob Iger to stand up to Carr. They heard nothing back.
14: So I was thrilled when I saw that Disney and ABC decided enough is enough and drew a line in the sand and said, we have to fight back. The FCC is being weaponized and we need to do something about it.
12: Stark argues that Disney didn't gain any advantage by settling Trump's lawsuit or by suspending Kimmel. Both actions had been cheered by the FCC's Carr. Carr tells NPR his actions toward the ABC stations have nothing to do with the free speech questions, his past remarks notwithstanding. Carr says he is defining and defending the public interest, a somewhat vague obligation for broadcast license holders that Congress gives the FCC the authority to enforce. Carr says his predecessors, both Republican and Democrat, have failed to exercise that authority muscularly, and Carr has embraced the president's priorities.
13: Well, one thing President Trump was clear about very early on in the administration is he was calling for the end of these invidious forms of DEI discrimination. He had executive orders out there.
12: The review, Carr says, is over Disney's diversity, equity, and inclusion policies, and he says he finds Disney's response underwhelming.
13: His finding has a lot in it. Some of it's interesting. A lot of it is hand-waving.
12: Disney and ABC did not comment for this story. ABC owns stations in the nation's six largest markets. They are a key driver of the bottom line for Disney's television division, and some of them weren't up for review for years. Again, FCC Chair Brendan Carr.
13: In some ways, I think maybe they want to have the benefits of a broadcast license without the burden of the public interest obligations that come with it, but those two things go hand in glove.
12: One sign that Disney is girding for a court battle among its lead attorneys is a conservative Republican, Paul Clement. He is the former Solicitor General under President George W. Bush and one of the most prolific legal advocates before the U.S. Supreme Court. David Folkenflik, NPR News.
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3: 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I'm Soraya Wintersmith. Up next on All Things Considered, a newly rescued work of art is helping preserve the voices of Holocaust survivors as their firsthand accounts fade with time. 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
3: Still to come on All Things Considered, loved ones and local officials honor the Boston firefighter killed in the line of duty last week. Plus, union officials challenge the shutdown of a central Massachusetts behavioral health agency, saying workers' rights are being ignored. Those stories and more just ahead. First, this news.
19: Live from NPR News in Washington, I'm Duane Brown. In Paris, authorities have taken into custody a phantom oil tanker belonging to Russia. NPR's Eleanor Beardsley tells us French authorities boarded that tanker in the Atlantic after the captain refused to comply with orders.
20: The French military released footage of soldiers dropping onto the tanker's deck from a helicopter. President Emmanuel Macron confirmed the operation on X, saying it took place on the high seas with the support of several partners, including the UK. He also said, quote, "It's unacceptable for ships to circumvent international sanctions, violate the law of the sea, and finance the war that Russia has been waging against Ukraine for more than 4 years." Kremlin spokesman Dmitry Peskov denounced the operation as illegal and called it piracy. This is the latest of several suspected Shadow Fleet tankers intercepted by France in recent months. The EU says there are some 600 Russian tankers at sea evading sanctions and refusing to fly flags to avoid being stopped. Eleanor Beardsley, NPR News, Paris.
19: Three Ebola vaccines are being fast-tracked for development by the Coalition for Epidemic Preparedness. That's a global health organization. Here's NPR's Jonathan Lambert.
21: The Ebola outbreak centered in the Democratic Republic of Congo is already one of the largest on record, with over 1,100 suspected cases. It's driven by a rarer species of Ebola, Bundibugyo, for which there are no approved vaccines or treatments. But there are several candidate vaccines, and three will receive millions of dollars to jumpstart development. One is a Bundibugyo version of the Ervbo vaccine, which was approved for a different Ebola strain. Another is being developed by the University of Oxford.

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1: One I wanted by my side. You see, BK was an exceptional firefighter. If not one of the best, the best. His courage was unmatched by anyone.
2: Mayor Michelle Wu offered her condolences, saying that Kilduff gave his life so that his neighbors could have another day. Workers at a Central Massachusetts Behavioral Health Agency are accusing leaders of violating their union contract. Community Health Link helps people across Worcester County with substance abuse, homelessness, and mental health challenges. In April, the agency announced it will close after years of financial struggles, with other organizations taking over its programs. Thomasina Levick is a steward for the union that represents Community Health Link employees. She says the agency has already laid off dozens of workers, but is refusing to rehire them for other available jobs.
3: They have a right under our contract to slide into open positions. The clients are still coming to the door. They get turned away when there's not anybody working.
2: UMass Memorial Health, which oversees Community Health Link, has said it will help employees find new jobs in and outside the healthcare system. As swimming season gets underway, cuts to federal funding are putting swim lesson programs in Massachusetts at risk, raising concerns about drowning, a leading cause of death for young children. It's particularly worrisome for black families, with black children three times as likely to drown as white children. Drew Dulette Belli is with the YMCA of Greater Boston. He says swimming lessons should be available to everyone.
4: Swim lessons is a life skill that needs to be taught, and if not a luxury, it shouldn't be deemed depending on what zip code that you live in.
2: $2 million in federal funding for drowning prevention programs is in jeopardy right now due to federal cuts. The Greater Boston YMCA says any child in need of swimming lessons will not be turned away. Clear and cool overnight, lows in the 40s, sunny and 59 right now in Boston. This is GBH News.
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6: 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I'm Elsa Chang in Culver City, California.
7: And I'm Juana Summers in Washington. A former Colorado elections official and ally of President Donald Trump was released from prison early today. Tina Peters was initially sentenced to nearly 9 years for actions related to tampering with voting machines after the 2020 election. Benta Berkland covers politics for Colorado Public Radio and is here with more. Hi. Hi, Benta.
8: Hello.
7: So, Tina Peters is the former clerk of Mesa County, Colorado. Did she tamper with voting machines there?
8: At the time, she was linked to allies of President Trump pushing false claims about elections. And in 2024, Peters was convicted of several felonies and misdemeanors for giving access to her county's voting machines to someone linked to election conspiracies. And she said she allowed this person to search for evidence of election rigging and capture images during a secure system update.
7: So she was convicted not of tampering, but of lying to the state about allowing someone from outside to access the machines?
8: Yes. And Peters has always maintained she had a legal right to look into the voting machines. Hours after her release from prison today, she was touting her claims on Steve Bannon's War Room podcast.
9: I know that the Democrats are going to cheat, and no one's really addressing the problem that I spent my time in prison as retribution for, and that was exposing the election machines that allow the votes to be flipped.
8: I do want to note that audits, hand counts, and lawsuits have found no evidence of these machines flipping votes. And Colorado clerks in both parties say the state's elections are secure and accurate.
7: Now, didn't President Trump try to pardon her?
8: Yes, he did issue a presidential pardon, but it was just symbolic. He wasn't able to pardon her because her convictions were

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1: This is GBH 89.7. I'm Soraya Wintersmith. Happy June. It's good to be with you. Thank you for joining us today. Coming up on All Things Considered, it's Music Monday. That means another edition of The Turntable. This week, GBH's Brian McCreath lets us know what's on his playlist just ahead. It's a quiet night in local sports. The Sox kick off their series against the O's at Fenway tomorrow. It's sunny and 59 right now in Boston. Here's GBH's Dave Epstein with a longer look at your weather.
2: It's actually a pretty good vacation week this week. Right through Saturday, we've got some beach weather on the way. Temperatures tonight into the 40s. There may be some upper 30s in the Worcester Hills. Tomorrow we're in the 70s, a glorious day. On Wednesday, sunshine, temperature 75 to 80. We get to the 80s on Thursday. Friday, mostly sunny, slightly humid, temperatures approaching 90. And then it's quite humid on Saturday, a couple of showers and storms late in the day, still in the mid-80s. 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
1: 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I'm Soraya Wintersmith. Up next, Arun Roth sat down with Brian McCreath for this week's Turntable. 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
5: 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I'm Arun Roth. 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
6: It's great to be with you, Arun.
5: So start us off. What's your first pick?
6: Oh, there's this new release that came out not too long ago with Joyce DiDonato, the mezzo-soprano, and a group called Time for Three. I don't know if you've ever heard of Time for Three. Two violinists and a double bassist, and they kind of do everything, classically trained, but they'll play jazz, they'll play folk, they'll do anything. And they got together with this composer, Kevin Putz, for a new song cycle based on poetry by Emily Dickinson. So the song cycle is called No Prisoner Be. It is so alive and so interesting because the violinist and bassist, Time for Three, they sing along with doing their instruments. One of the songs called There Is Another Sky. Let's listen to a little of that. So you can hear the guys from Time for Three doing a little bit of background vocals here to set this up, right? And it's a beautiful poem by Emily Dickinson. There is another sky, ever serene and fair.

0: Kevin Putz is an American composer. He's won the Pulitzer Prize. He's had stuff done at the Metropolitan Opera. And he has a way of being able to communicate in all kinds of musical languages. What I love about this song cycle is that he not only has that kind of sound, this very beautiful, lush sound, but also a sort of folk-tinged sound. So I wanted to just drop a little bit of another song called "Tis True." Sort of get a vibe of American fiddling, right?
1: Yeah.

0: also a very different kind of poetry from Emily Dickinson, so a very different sound from Kevin Putz, Time for Three, and Joyce DiDonato. It's a really wonderful song cycle. Like, I think about 23 different songs included in this cycle. And anything that kind of connects me more to poetry by Emily Dickinson, I'm up for. And this one is so vivid.
1: It's amazing. So beautiful.
0: Yeah, yeah.
1: What do you have next?
0: Well, there's a new recording by Andres Nelsons, but this time with the Vienna Philharmonic. So he's going to be releasing an entire cycle of Mahler symphonies later this fall,
1: wow.
0: All nine symphonies, and they just dropped the fifth symphony. Let's hear a little bit of this just to start with. This is part of the second movement of the Symphony No. 5 by Mahler. It's that big orchestra, romantic feel, right? And this is a kind of tumultuous movement. Playing at the Vienna Philharmonic is amazing.

0: glorious brass section, right?
1: Yeah.
0: Now, I love every Mahler symphony, but in this particular case, what's so fascinating to me about this recording is that it is Andras's tempos which make this one of the longest performances of Mahler's Fifth you'll hear.
1: But it's not short to start off with.
0: Right. But the pacing of it, it's so different from what a lot of these recordings sound like of this particular symphony. The Vienna Philharmonic plays into this slower tempo that Andras has, but they make it work.
1: Two for two on ones I'm literally going to go out and buy after we're done here.
0: Okay.
1: For your last one, I know we're already working with one of my favorite composers, Vaughan Williams, but I think in a way I'm not used to hearing.
0: Yeah. So the Lark Ascending is one of the most beautiful pieces that you can hear from an orchestral ensemble. And it's based on a poem by George Meredith that actually depicts a lark ascending. Pekka Kuusisto is a Finnish violinist who is one of the most interesting people I've ever interviewed. He's amazing. Pekka Kuusisto takes this almost folk music approach to this lush piece by Vaughan Williams. Let's just listen to a little bit. We're going to drop in a little bit in the middle of the piece. It's just this lovely British sound, right? This English pastoral thing.

0: Now, to my ear, when I listen to this piece generally, I hear violinists who are like getting a big Stradivarius kind of sound, and they're projecting out and they're making this very lyrical. But what I hear Pekka doing is a slightly smaller sound, a little bit more intimate, a little bit more conversational in what he does with his violin.
1: And I feel like even though we've used to this as being big and lush, it feels like it really suits the music.
0: Oh, exactly, exactly. He's tapping into what Vaughan Williams was so inspired by, which is, you know, villagers in the countryside of England, right?
1: Brilliant. Okay, three for three.
0: Okay, good.
1: And number four this week is a pick of mine. It's a brand new disc
2: featuring music of a composer I only recently discovered for myself, Charles Valentin Alcon. He lived from 1813 to 1888. His music fell into neglect after his death. His piano music has been rediscovered and more widely performed in recent decades, but the music he wrote for the organ hasn't received its due until now. This disc is volume one of the complete Alcon organ works. The organist is Joseph Nolan. The piece that closes the disc,
1: Nolan calls one of the greatest pieces written ever for any instrument. Obviously a bit of bias there.
0: That's okay. That's all right. Let's do
1: it. It's an impromptu on the well-known Lutheran hymn, A Mighty Fortress is Our God. I want to play first the beginning of that so we hear the familiar theme as it starts out.
0: Yeah, he said it in the basement there, didn't he?
1: Yeah, well, he's starting out with the pedals and playing with his feet there, would it have to be. And the familiar theme develops over about 13 minutes. And by the end, he is playing so many lines simultaneously, using all 10 fingers and both feet on those pedals. If you've got good speakers where you are, turn this up.

0: Oh man, wow.
1: So you could hear again that some fancy footwork with those pedals. Alcon wrote, I think, even a series of etudes just for the pedals, just for the feet. So
0: yeah,
1: it's wild.
2: It's spectacular. And you know, I'll confess that Alcon is not a composer I know a ton about, but I will say that what I do know about him is that, yeah, his music hasn't been as played because of exactly what you say. It's incredibly difficult. So superhuman type pianists, right? Who can handle this. And one of my friends, Marc-Andre Hamelin, whom we know here in Boston,
1: is one of the great discs of
2: exactly. Part of how his reputation was built is on music by Alcon, because he's one of the few people who could actually play it. And now to have this organ CD added to what we can enjoy from Alcon is a real gift. I'm really glad you brought it along.
1: So what, you're going to run out and buy this now?
2: Yeah, this is on me now to go out and buy it.
1: It's good to get one in. Brian, it's always awesome talking with you. Thanks as always.
2: Oh, my pleasure. Good to be with you, Arun.
1: That's GBH Music's Brian McCreath. 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
2: 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BostonSpeakers.org.
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3: Iran says it's suspending all talks with the U.S. due to Israel's expanding occupations in Lebanon and Gaza. This is GBH's All Things Considered. With Elsa Chang and Juana Summers, I'm Saraya Wintersmith, in for Arun Roth. It's Monday, June 1st. Coming up, a study finds that an mRNA vaccine is highly effective at preventing recurrence of a dangerous skin cancer when used with an immunotherapy drug. And beef prices are soaring in the U.S., but that doesn't mean cattle producers are swimming in profits.
4: Our expenses have gone up just like your beef prices have gone up. I don't want our ranchers to be painted as the bad guys that are making all the money.
3: Part of the issue is that the nation's cattle herd has shrunk significantly. These stories and more just ahead. First, this news.
5: Live from NPR News in Washington, I'm Ryland Barton. The U.S. military has helped dozens of commercial vessels through the Strait of Hormuz in recent weeks, according to shipping analysts. NPR's Kat Lonsdorf reports.
6: In the past 3 weeks, around 70 commercial ships have transited a kind of pathway through the strait that the U.S. Navy created off the coast of Oman, away from the Iranian coastline. It's dangerous for ships to pass near Iran without obtaining Iranian approval right now, as negotiations have stalled to reopen the strait and end the war. But this alternative and still risky route doesn't mean that shipping through the strait is resuming. The number of ships that have managed to pass through with U.S. coordination in recent weeks is still very low compared to early February, before the U.S.-Israeli attacks on Iran. The conflict with Iran and the closing of the strait has significantly disrupted global energy supplies. Kat Lonsdorf, NPR News, Washington.
5: The company behind the hugely popular AI model Claude has started the ball rolling on an IPO. Anthropic says it filed a draft registration for the stock listing with the Securities and Exchange Commission. NPR's John Ruich reports.
7: Anthropic's brief announcement says the timing of the proposed initial public offering will depend on market conditions and other factors, but analysts expect Anthropic's mega IPO to come later this year, along with two other blockbuster listings, Elon Musk's SpaceX and OpenAI, maker of ChatGPT. Last week, Anthropic announced that after a fresh round of fundraising, the company's valuation stood at $965 billion. That makes it bigger than OpenAI. The potential trio of tech IPOs comes at a time of great hype and concern about artificial intelligence. AI-linked stocks have been soaring, but polls show there's growing public concern about AI and the effect it'll have on society. John Ruich, NPR News.
5: Local law enforcement in 11 U.S. cities are making final preparations for the FIFA World Cup starting in 10 days. As NPR's Martin Costi reports, tournaments' security efforts are getting hundreds of millions of dollars worth of federal support.
8: The federal government has paid for anti-drone technology, training, and police overtime. And that's raised fears in so-called sanctuary jurisdictions that this federal cooperation may also include ICE immigration enforcement. In Seattle, Police Chief Sean Barnes says he's confident that won't happen.
9: They're not a part of this. They're not a part of our planning. They're not a part of our intelligence. We're not sharing any information with them. There's no part of FIFA planning that I'm aware of that intersects with their work.
8: Host cities are also taking precautions to protect fans from potential vehicle attacks by setting up barricades near stadiums and fan event sites. Martin Costi, NPR News.
5: Oil prices rose following the latest fighting in Iran, but U.S. stock prices still ticked up to more records. This is NPR News from Washington.
3: From the GBH newsroom in Boston, I'm Soraya Wintersmith. A new report from State Inspector General Jeffrey Shapiro finds county sheriff's offices held more than $36 million in private bank accounts that were outside the state's accounting system. The report didn't cite fraud, but noted the lack of documentation made it impossible to see how all the money was spent. Shapiro's office did find spending that included subscription services, food deliveries, and coffee.
10: The public has no responsibility to pay for the sheriff or the sheriff's staff or anyone else's morning coffee. I dig into my wallet and I take out my personal credit card when I make those payments. And nobody should do anything differently.
3: The Massachusetts Sheriff's Association says it's reviewing the report as part of its own efforts at strengthening accountability. Construction is underway on Boston Legacy FC's training center in Brockton. Matt Balk is head of facilities for the Legacy and says having a center like this one is essential for attracting talent.
11: Players have, you know, the option to sign anywhere. And so, you know, you want to go where you feel that you're being taken care of. And having a dedicated facility definitely helps contribute to that. And also, you know, not only do they feel more taken care of, that shows out on the pitch as well.
3: The soccer team says it'll be one of just a handful of facilities in the country built specifically for a women's pro franchise. And Boston kicked off Pride Month with the raising of the Pride flag on City Hall Plaza. As part of today's observations, the city also held a vaccination clinic for Mpox, the viral disease that's affected members of the queer community. This afternoon's events come ahead of the city's major Pride parade this weekend. Organizer Gary Daffin says in keeping with America 250 celebrations, this year's theme is Pride as Protest since 1776.
12: Queer people have had a lot of achievements over the course of the history, have played major roles in the United States and throughout world history, of course, as well. So we wanted to make it clear that we're not going anywhere. We've always been a part of the country's history, and we intend to continue to protest until it gets better.
3: The parade steps off from Copley Square at 11 o'clock Saturday morning. Clear and cool overnight, lows in the 40s. Tomorrow, sunshine gives way to some clouds and possible showers, highs in the 70s. It's sunny and 60 right now in Boston. 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
14: This is All Things Considered from NPR News. I'm Juana Summers in Washington.
15: And I'm Elsa Chang in Culver City, California. We are 3 months into the war launched by the U.S. and Israel, and now Iran says it is suspending all talks with the U.S. That is, until Israel stops its, quote, aggression against Lebanon and Gaza. President Trump followed up hours later. He said that he has spoken to Israeli Prime Minister Benjamin Netanyahu and secured a pledge to stop the fighting in Lebanon. Trump insists that talks with Iran will continue at a rapid pace. NPR's Hadil El-Shalchi joins us now with more. Hi, Hadil.
16: Hello.
15: Okay, so let's start with Lebanon. Tell us more about what's been happening there that's prompted this whole new development from Iran.
16: Right. So Israel ordered new evacuation orders of the southern suburbs of Beirut today ahead of possible airstrikes. Now, those are considered Hezbollah strongholds. And this comes a day after Israeli ground forces reached the deepest point in Lebanon in 26 years. Now, Hezbollah, which is backed by Iran, also fired rockets into northern Israel. President Trump this afternoon said on his social media site that he had spoken to both Israeli Prime Minister Benjamin Netanyahu and via mediators to Hezbollah, and that both had agreed to stop attacking each other, but there's been no confirmation yet by either side.
15: Okay. Well, where had the talks gotten to before today's whiplash development?
16: Well, President Trump had actually seemed like he was confident about talks with Iran. Just this morning, he posted on Truth Social also that, quote, Iran really wants to make a deal and it will be a good one for the USA. He went on to say, just sit back and relax. It will all work out well in the end. It always does. But then a semi-official Iranian news agency, Tasnim, that has ties to the Islamic Revolutionary Guard Corps, said that Iran was going to hold off those talks. From the beginning, Iran has said Israel has to end its invasion of southern Lebanon, where it's occupied large swaths of land. And the U.S. and Iran said last week they were actually close to a tentative 60-day ceasefire extension and framework to sort of start talks to the end of the war, but the agreement is still waiting on President Trump's approval. And then this morning, the two countries exchanged fire with the U.S. striking Iranian radar sites. Now, Elsa, it's worth remembering that these are preliminary talks aimed at reopening the Strait of Hormuz. Right. And of course, the more contentious issues like restarting nuclear negotiations, those would come later. And there was no immediate confirmation from any senior Iranian officials that the messages, mostly relayed via Pakistan, between the two parties were being suspended. And meanwhile, Iran said that the Strait of Hormuz would continue to be closed, putting even more pressure on Trump as these oil prices rise higher ahead of the midterm elections.
15: Mm-hmm. Okay, well, what about Gaza? Because the two sides declared a ceasefire back in October, which is like more than 7 months ago. But there is still fighting there, right?
16: That's right. So Netanyahu said on Thursday that the Israeli military would be claiming 70% of Gaza. It already has occupied 60% so far. And even though a ceasefire was declared with Hamas last fall, Israel's been systematically bombing the Strip. It says it's targeting Hamas militants who attacked Israel in October 2023. But these airstrikes have also claimed scores of civilian lives. Hamas says these strikes are a clear violation of the ceasefire, and it's one reason that it is refusing to disarm. And that move to lay down its weapons itself is a key condition to moving forward with Trump's plan to rebuild Gaza, which is still in ruins.
15: That is NPR's Hadil Alshalchi. Thank you so much, Hadil.
16: You're very welcome.
17: The same technology used to make COVID vaccines has now led to a new advance in fighting skin cancer. A study published today in the Journal of Clinical Oncology finds an mRNA vaccine is very effective at preventing a recurrence of melanoma when used in combination with Keytruda, an immunotherapy drug. NPR's Allison Aubrey reports.
18: Connie Franchosi recently celebrated her 80th birthday and says her days are packed with things that she loves to do, working in her garden, staying active with her local library, gathering with friends, and playing golf.
19: I have some good shots and some not so good shots, but just enjoy the game and life is good. Life is good.
18: She does not take her health for granted. 6 years ago, she was diagnosed with melanoma, a skin cancer that can be deadly if not detected and treated.
19: And it was considered a late diagnosis. So when they did the surgery, it had spread.
18: She was at high risk of recurrence and was told to watch and wait, but it was more like watch and worry. Luckily, she learned about a new clinical trial to test a vaccine made with messenger RNA technology combined with an immunotherapy drug called Keytruda. Nearly 6 years later, her scans show she is cancer-free. Her experience fits with the findings of the new study out today. Dr. Janice Maynard, a melanoma expert at NYU, is senior author of the study.
20: So after 5 years of follow-up, 68.8% of patients who took the combination therapy remained cancer-free.
18: And 92% were still alive. So the treatment is more effective than immunotherapy alone and seems to significantly reduce the risk of death from melanoma. And Maynard says the approach used in this trial is unique.
20: It is a vaccine that, yes, uses mRNA technology, but even more innovative, it is a personalized immunotherapy strategy that's informed by the patient's own tumor.
18: To make the vaccine, scientists sequence a patient's tumor to identify up to 34 molecular fingerprints called neoantigens, and then encode them into a custom vaccine.
20: We're trying to harness the power of the immune system early.
18: When the vaccine is injected, the idea is that it trains the immune cells, known as T cells, to recognize and target those specific antigens, giving the immune system a blueprint to attack the cancer. Dr. Sarah Aaron is a dermatologist and skin cancer surgeon who was not involved in the research.
21: I think this is a landmark advance in how we treat these very advanced high-risk melanomas, because for the first time, we're doing immunotherapy with a personalized mRNA to boost the immune response to the patient's unique tumor.
18: The COVID mRNA vaccine was the same for everyone, but she says with this new cancer vaccine, it's possible to be much more targeted.
21: Everybody's melanoma is a little bit different, and so by matching this mRNA treatment to the patient's melanoma, we can really boost the immunotherapy.
18: The vaccine was developed by Moderna, and the clinical trial was conducted with the pharmaceutical company Merck, which markets Keytruda, the immunotherapy drug. A phase 3 trial that includes nearly 1,000 people is underway, and once they have results in the coming months, the goal is to seek FDA approval, explains Moderna's chief development officer, Dr. David Berman. He says the results are very exciting for the company.
0: It's the first time ever in a randomized trial that a cancer vaccine has ever demonstrated a positive result. And the degree of benefit was incredible.
18: He says Moderna's pipeline is full with more research into vaccines for types of lung, kidney, and bladder cancer. Allison Aubrey, NPR News.
15: Beef is a staple of the American diet. Even as retail prices for beef have soared recently, U.S. demand has remained strong. So why is the country's cattle herd the smallest it has ever been in 75 years? For this installment of our series called What's Eating America, where we look at issues of food and affordability, NPR's Joe Hernandez examines why.
2: Reed and Amanda Hall love farming so much, one of their wedding presents was a cow. They named the White Park heifer White Charlie, and earlier this year she was pregnant with her 7th calf.
22: It was the best wedding present because it was the one I kept giving.
2: The Halls own and operate Halstead Farms and Meats in Lexington, Kentucky. And as much as they love what they do, they say it's got its challenges, from growing operating costs and urban sprawl to the difficulty of borrowing money.
23: I think there's still a sector of young people that have an interest in ag, but it's, you know, the barriers to entry to agriculture are huge.
2: It's one of the reasons why the overall number of U.S. beef and dairy cows on farms and ranches in the U.S. has been shrinking. On the first day of this year, there were 86.2 million head of cattle on farms and ranches across the U.S. That's the smallest number since 1951, according to federal data. Bill Bullard, CEO of the cattle and sheep producers group RCAF USA, says more farmers and ranchers are leaving the industry than entering it.
24: We have likewise lost the cows that they once maintained. And so we have seen our herd shrink at an alarming rate for the past several decades.
2: Another factor, the meatpacking market has changed a lot over the years. Texas cattle producer Scott Wilbeck says there used to be butchers everywhere, but now just 4 companies control the vast majority of operations.
25: They set the prices. The ranchers keep getting paid less and less for their cattle, but yet your prices at the grocery store keep going higher and higher.
2: Recently, though, farmers and ranchers say they're getting paid more for their cattle at auction. That's due in part to recent limits on cattle imports from Mexico over the spread of the New World screwworm. But it means more cattle producers are selling their livestock right now, shrinking the overall herd. That may be contributing to higher retail prices, but it's also a reflection of the harsh realities facing producers, says Jason Clear, an extension beef cattle specialist at Texas A&M University who has about 25 cows of his own.
4: Our expenses have gone up just like your beef prices have gone up too. I don't want our ranchers to be painted as the bad guys that are the evil, that are making all the money. We're just finally caught up to where we can make a good living now.
2: Yet, even though there are fewer cows on American farms, U.S. meat production is still strong. That's because individually, cattle now weigh more than they did decades ago. And Scott Wilbeck says producers can get the same amount of meat from fewer animals.
25: Back in the 1950s, you were marketing a steer that weighed 1,000 pounds. That steer is now, when they're harvested, they may be 1,300 to 1,500 pounds.
2: The USDA predicts beef prices will rise by 12.1% this year, but the agency found those high prices are not stopping consumers from buying. If consumer demand for beef stays high, farmers and ranchers like the Halls may start rebuilding their herds. But Reed Hall says increasing the size of a cattle herd doesn't happen overnight.
23: you're dealing with a live animal, you're dealing, you know, it's not going to happen in 5 years. You know, I mean, it's going to take time to do it.
2: And he says that will only happen when it makes financial sense for American farmers and ranchers. Joe Hernandez, NPR News, Lexington, Kentucky.
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7: 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I'm Soraya Wintersmith. Coming up on All Things Considered, a medical facility operated by an Italian Catholic association gives a first-hand look at the evolution of Mozambique's AIDS epidemic, where more than 10% of the population is living with HIV. That's just ahead. It's a quiet night in local sports. The Sox kick off their series against the O's at Fenway tomorrow. It's sunny and 69 right now in Boston. Here's GBH's Dave Epstein with your weather.
8: Plenty of clear skies. Chilly overnight tonight. 30s in the coldest spots in the Worcester Hills, but 40s for the rest of us. 70s tomorrow with sunshine. 75 to 80 on Wednesday with sunshine. 83 to 88 on Thursday with sun. And we're approaching 90 on Friday. Still sunny. For GBH News, I'm Dave Epstein.
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15: From NPR News, this is All Things Considered. I'm Elsa Chang in Culver City, California.
17: And I'm Juana Summers in Zimpeto, Mozambique. We've just arrived at a health clinic on the outskirts of the capital city.
28: I am Nuja.
17: Hi. We're here to meet a doctor who vividly remembers a time when people here lacked access to life-saving HIV/AIDS treatments, even as those same medications were turning the tide on the epidemic in the U.S.
28: We had lots of HIV patients, no treatment at all.
17: This is Dr. Nuja Majid. She now heads up the Zimpeto Dream Clinic. She remembers people in those days were so fearful of the disease, they were transporting sick relatives to the clinic in wheelbarrows.
28: I was working with 60 beds, and 80% of my patients were HIV positive without any treatment.
17: Initially, Majid wanted to be a pediatrician, but after seeing the devastating effects of HIV/AIDS, she says she found her calling.
28: I said, no, I got my, you know, reason of life.
17: While U.S. funding and influence has had a large impact on fighting the HIV epidemic in Africa, this is a place where Italy's influence has had a role. This clinic is one of seven in Mozambique, run by the community of Sant'Egidio. It's an international Catholic organization founded and headquartered in Rome. There's a photo of Pope Francis hanging on the wall. He visited here in 2019.
28: Yeah, when he came here, he came to visit the patients. It was so, so, so heart-touching.
17: When he spoke here, he compared healthcare workers to Jesus, saying they deal with the problem in its entirety, restoring dignity to women and children. Dr. Majid says this organization has a storied history in Mozambique.
28: The community of Sant'Egidio is very well known because of the peace.
17: That is, the peace that Mozambique found in 1992 when a bloody civil war was finally over. The peace deal itself was signed at the organization's headquarters. But the war had devastated health infrastructure, and almost immediately, the country was fighting a new battle, the AIDS crisis.
28: There was a lot of stigma, and the people were even not touching the patients, not even feeding them or giving any attention.
3: Just not touching them because they were fearful of contracting the virus themselves.
28: Yes, it was the beginning. It was the very beginning.
17: At one point, Mozambique's health ministry estimated that national life expectancy had fallen to just 38 years. People were dying and children were being orphaned.
28: So when I saw these orphan patients, orphan babies, small babies with the grandmothers, you know, coming to you, the grandmothers don't know how to give the medication.
17: Things started to change in Mozambique in the early 2000s. President George W. Bush launched the President's Emergency Plan for AIDS Relief in 2003. PEPFAR launched after Bush made a moral case for ending the AIDS epidemic. Life-saving antiretroviral drugs became more widely available thanks to PEPFAR and other international partners. Today, the life expectancy in Mozambique has risen to 61 years. Upstairs, a microbiology lab analyzes patient samples to share with other health centers across the country. Program coordinator Flavio Ishmael says this location now serves about 6,000 patients of chronic illness, but he points out the system relies on unstable infrastructure like water and power.
10: Water and power are still struggling in country. It's still a huge problem.
17: Even in Zimpeto, close to the biggest city in Mozambique, blackouts remain a regular occurrence. And on the day we arrive, massive gas shortages brought on by the U.S. war with Iran are making it harder for patients to get to the hospital and for doctors to visit them.
10: Last week, we had three vehicles on Friday doing the queue all entire day without doing anything else, just trying to have petrol.
3: Just waiting in line to get fuel.
10: Yes.
17: And of course, there is the issue of funding. Last year, the U.S. paused nearly all foreign aid soon after President Trump took office. The Center for Global Development analyzed PEPFAR data and found that more than 100,000 people in Mozambique lost access to HIV medication before the pause was partially lifted.
28: If we don't have this medication, we don't have the reagents, how we can follow the diseases?
17: Even though the community of Santa Gidio doesn't receive money from the United States government, Dr. Nuja Majid says that her work requires extensive coordination with partners who have lost funding. Her patients came to her in a panic.
28: So we receive even a phone call of our patients, please just keep for us 1 year medication. You know, these kind of things. People was just...
3: Patients were calling you because they were hearing about this.
28: Yeah. So please just keep medication for me, store some medication for me, I'm coming to take.
17: The U.S. is currently reconfiguring its global health aid distribution and has signed a direct agreement with Mozambique's government to provide financial support over 5 years. Mozambique's health system relies heavily on foreign aid. More than half of its health budget comes from other countries. If international support falls short again, she fears a future that could look more like the past.
28: My fear is going back on that part, because you had a hope, you had medication, you know how it is, you saw the paradise, you know? And now you are telling me go back. So, yeah, it's very hard.
17: A paradise built across decades, but still fragile today. This story was supported by the Pulitzer Center.
15: 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Today's story comes from Mike Lopes.
11: My late wife was diagnosed with cancer in 2006, and in 2010, she was coming to the end of her life. One of the downfalls of her chemo is that she went into liver failure. And at the time, she couldn't even recognize who I was or who my sister was. And we were told to bring her into the ER. She didn't know anybody that was around, including me. About a half an hour after she was in the hospital, her chemo nurse, who was her chemo nurse all the time that she was getting chemo, her name's Beverly, and Beverly comes in and It was the first recognition that my wife knew somebody that was in the room, and she got a big smile on her face. And I asked Beverly, I said, what are you doing here in the hospital? And she said, well, I have to work 1 or 2 days a month. And they called me up and told me that Leslie was in the hospital. So I'm taking the first shift with your wife. That just moved me to, like, you wouldn't believe that somebody would come in and on their day off, because their patient was there, and to spend the first 8 hours with my late wife. So I know that when Beverly came in, she was going to be in good hands. And I've never gone back to Beverly and said thank you, but she's my unsung hero. And I'm sure she's the unsung hero for a lot of people. And that's what I got to say about Beverly. Thank you.
15: Mike Lopes lives in Ben Lomond, California. His wife was Leslie Lopes. Since Mike's recording, he's been able to thank Beverly in person. Find more stories of unsung heroes and submit your own at hiddenbrain.org.
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1: 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I'm Soraya Wintersmith. 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
6: In Los Angeles, I'm Kai Rizdal. It is Monday today. Somehow it is the 1st of June. Good as always to have you along, everybody. We are going to learn over the next 4 days in this economy, a whole lot about the state of the American labor market. The April jolts will be upon us tomorrow. That's the job openings and labor turnover survey from the Bureau of Labor Statistics. We'll get first-time claims for unemployment benefits on Thursday. That is not an A-list indicator, but it can give us some good context. And then Friday, the biggie, non-farm payrolls is what the BLS calls it. The jobs report is what the rest of us say. And it will include, among a whole lot of interesting data, how much people are getting paid. That's all the more relevant now because back in April, inflation outpaced wage growth for the first time in 3 years. Daniel Ackerman gets us going with what's what with worker wages.
7: Of course, everyone wants their pay to keep up with inflation. But Lujaina Abdelwahed, head of economic research at Revelio Labs, says there's a tough reality in the labor market right now.
8: Workers aren't in a very good negotiating position.
7: She says there just aren't a ton of job openings.
8: For like 2 years consistently, the hiring and separation rates are going down and down. So if there aren't that many opportunities for workers, then it's going to be really hard for them to try to negotiate a pay increase.
7: That's a very different situation from the inflation spike

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1: From the GBH newsroom in Boston, I'm Saraya Wintersmith. The union representing Harvard graduate students has ended its strike without a new contract. Back in April, some 4,000 master's and PhD students started picketing, citing the university's refusal to implement stricter discrimination policies and new protections for international students. The union says administrators did offer to expand benefits to all graduate students with improved dental coverage and a 1% pay raise. Harvard has not commented. Residents on Martha's Vineyard vote tomorrow on whether to fund a major high school renovation. At an estimated cost of $333 million, it would be the island's most expensive infrastructure project ever. The Vineyard's current high school dates back to the 1950s. School Superintendent Richie Smith says the renovation will include new space for career and technical education.
2: And supporting our children to go back into our workforce and have a sustainable workforce that are in the areas that we need so desperately, like in plumbing, like in HVAC. This plan addresses a robust CTE program.
1: Smith says the island school district has an added challenge of having to offer the full range of academic and vocation programs on site. And as swimming season gets underway across Massachusetts, advocates are warning federal funding cuts could undermine efforts to keep people safe in the water. GBH's Marilyn Scherer reports that's prompting concerns about drowning deaths and racial disparities.
3: Drowning is one of the most preventable causes of death, yet each year the CDC says it's the single leading cause of death in children ages 1 to 4. And black children drown at rates 3 times higher than white children. Drew Doulette-Belli of the YMCA of Greater Boston says swim safety programs are key to drowning prevention for everyone.
4: It's an unfortunate statistic that we still have. And the access to swim lessons, again, should not depend on household income, where you live.
3: Nearly $2 million in federal funding for swim safety could be lost this year and next year under cuts by the current administration. The YMCA says even with the cuts, they won't turn any families away. Marilyn Scherer, GBH News.
1: Clear and cool overnight, lows in the 40s. Tomorrow, sunshine gives way to some clouds and possible showers. 58 right now in Boston. 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
8: Justice Department Good evening. Hits pause on a so-called anti-weaponization fund for people who claimed they were unfairly targeted by past administrations. Israeli forces launched their deepest incursion into Lebanon in decades, complicating already fragile negotiations aimed at ending the U.S.-Iran war. And a new report examines just how secure the voting process is for this year's hotly contested midterm elections.
9: The real risk that we're facing is misinformation and confusion, which ultimately erode the trust of the American people.
0: Major funding for the PBS NewsHour has been provided by the ongoing support of these individuals and institutions. And friends of the NewsHour, including Leonard and Norma Klorfine and the Judy and Peter Bloom Kovler Foundation. And with the ongoing support of these individuals and institutions.

0: This program was made possible by the contributions to your PBS station from viewers like you. Thank you.
1: Welcome to the NewsHour. President Trump's nearly $1.8 billion so-called anti-weaponization fund just hit a setback today. The Justice Department says it will comply with a court order temporarily blocking payments from the program, money that could have gone to January 6th defendants and other Trump supporters. Beyond that, some Republicans on Capitol Hill expressed concerns about the fund and how the money would be handed out. Our White House correspondent Liz Landers is here to explain what we know. So, Liz, what exactly has the Trump administration decided to do? What does this pause effectively mean?
2: So there's a lot here that we still don't know, I will add that. But last week, a judge here in Virginia said that there needed to be a pause for about 2 weeks until June 12th before they could disperse any money from that fund. In addition to that, another judge in Miami said that they wanted to re-examine the IRS settlement, which was what precipitated all this when the president settled with the IRS. The Department of Justice says today that they strongly disagree with that ruling from the judge in Virginia, but they will abide by it. But that's only for 2 weeks. So I asked the White House, is this temporarily paused or is this final and will the fund no longer exist? They have not responded to that.
1: And as we sit here and speak, the Associated Press, citing a single source familiar with President Trump's thinking, says that he is now reconsidering this pause, so certainly more to come. But the other dimension here, as we mentioned, the Republicans on Capitol Hill who were uneasy about this because they were set to take a vote on this fund.
2: Republicans have apparently been outraged about this sort of behind closed doors. There has been a funding process that they have been hammering out on the Hill to fund ICE and other agencies. And this was becoming a snag in those negotiations. Our congressional colleague, Lisa Desjardins, had spoken with one Republican senator who told her that there were only one or two of their Republican colleagues in the Senate that were happy or were comfortable with this fund. Today, the president met with Speaker Johnson at the White House. We believe that this came up in conversation. And then the majority leader, Senate Majority Leader John Thune, told reporters today that he wanted this weaponization fund dropped from that immigration bill.
1: And this fund is part of a larger effort to rewrite what actually happened on January 6th. I know as part of your reporting, you've been speaking to people on both sides of that debate. What are they saying?
2: I spoke last week with D.C. Metropolitan Police Officer Dan Hodges. He was pinned and stuck in the tunnel on January 6th defending the Capitol. And I asked him about his reaction to the formation of the fund.
3: Why should the government try to pay these people that attacked it? Why would we try to pay the people who tried to stop the peaceful transfer of power? If these people were given money, then it would empower them, give them the resources, and make them feel like they're untouchable to carry out their threats and any potential further violence.
2: I also spoke with Brandon Fellows. He was convicted for his participation in January 6th. He wants up to $30 million from the federal government from this fund. And although he has not been convicted of abusing cops or beating up cops on that day, I asked him, what about the people who did? Do they deserve to get money from this fund? He thinks most should.
4: I think there's a very select few that should not get money. Now, as far as assaults, you have things ranging from people throwing a water bottle and it hitting a shield, and then they ended up pleading to that. I think they should be rightly compensated.
2: Enrique Tarrio, who was considered to be one of the planners of January 6th, he was convicted for seditious conspiracy. He told me just this afternoon, he said he doesn't think that this is an abandonment of the fund, adding, quote, I believe even if this fund is killed in courts or at a congressional level, the president will find a way. There are other options. They can just settle the tort claims and lawsuits that has no judicial review or congressional oversight, and it would mean a lot more money in compensation, Jeff.
1: Liz Landers, our thanks to you as always.

0: There were conflicting signals today from the U.S. and Iran over the status of negotiations to extend the ceasefire and begin talks on ending the war. Meantime, the ceasefire between Israel and Hezbollah has all been but shattered as Israel presses deep into Lebanon. That spiraling situation is where Ali Rogan begins our report tonight.
1: Today in Beirut, another challenge to a brittle truce. Chaos and confusion as thousands flee the capital, displacing again many people who'd already fled their homes.
2: This is the third time we are displaced, moving from a place to another. Now I'm heading to Tripoli, to the kind people of Tripoli.
1: They brace for more Israeli bombing after Prime Minister Benjamin Netanyahu ordered more strikes despite a struggling ceasefire between the two countries.
3: I have instructed the IDF to strike terrorist targets in Beirut. There will not be a situation in which Hezbollah attacks our cities and our citizens, and its terrorist headquarters in Beirut, in Dahiya, remains out of bounds.
1: Iranian state media released this video claiming to show a ballistic missile launch stamped with a caricature of President Trump targeting a U.S. military base in Kuwait. In Kuwait City, air raid sirens warned of incoming Iranian drones and missiles, which U.S. Central Command says were intercepted. It follows a back-and-forth skirmish over the weekend along the Strait of Hormuz. The U.S. says Iran downed an American drone, and CENTCOM responded by targeting air defenses and a ground control facility along the coast. Such exchanges have become increasingly common as diplomacy between Tehran and Washington languishes. But after weeks of attempts to get back to the bargaining table to address the closure of the Strait of Hormuz and Iran's nuclear program, today the Islamic Republic said it suspended indirect talks between the two countries. Tying the war in Iran to Israel's widening invasion of Lebanon, insisting that any peace between the U.S. and Iran must include Lebanon. When asked about Iran halting negotiations, President Trump told NBC, quote, "I think we've been talking too much if you want to know the truth. I think going silent would be very good, and that could be for a long time." Then telling CNBC, "I really don't care. I couldn't care less. Frankly, I thought they started to get very boring." But just hours later, Trump wrote on social media, quote, "Talks are continuing at a rapid pace with the Islamic Republic of Iran." For its part, Iran's Islamic Revolutionary Guard Corps warned the people of northern Israel, as read by state media.
4: "Given the regime's repeated violations of the ceasefire, if this threat is carried out, we warn the residents of the northern areas and military settlements in the occupied territories to leave the area if they do not want to be harmed."
1: But President Trump today, after speaking with Netanyahu, claimed that Hezbollah agreed that all shooting will stop, that Israel will not attack them, and they will not attack Israel. The heightened tensions come as Israeli troops pushed past the Litani River last week, the deepest occupation of the territory in over 25 years. Footage released by the IDF shows infantry seizing Beaufort Castle over the weekend, a 900-year-old crusader fortress, a strategic stronghold Israel fled from in 2000, which Firas Maqsad, a Middle East expert at the Eurasia Group, says Israel will not want to give up easily.
5: Beaufort Castle, the Crusader Castle, a linchpin strategic choke point in southern Lebanon. In the past 24 hours, Israel was again able to occupy that strategic hilltop.
1: The rising violence comes as Lebanon and Israel are scheduled to meet tomorrow in D.C. for U.S. brokered peace talks, which Maqsad said could be the breakthrough President Trump needs.
5: It's very clear here that President Trump has an interest in trying to avert the worst in Lebanon. What's happening in Lebanon is not independent from what is actually happening between the U.S. and Iran. Trump very much stepped in, tried to get a ceasefire in Lebanon. It would be a win for his efforts to try and continue talks with Iran. It's also a win from Hezbollah that is weakened and very much wants a reprieve from Israeli action.
1: Until a deal is agreed upon, it's the war-weary Lebanese people who are left hoping talks will bring about a lasting truce.
5: Even within Hezbollah's own community, much tired and fatigued by war, there is now pressure to bring diplomacy to bear and bring this conflict to a close.
1: Meanwhile, in northern Israel, smoke can be seen rising from Lebanon as both sides continue to trade cross-border blows, with a resolution to the war no closer. For the PBS NewsHour, I'm Ali Rogan.
0: In the day's other headlines, New Jersey's attorney general says a group of individuals was arrested last night for breaking a curfew near an ICE detention facility that has seen days of unrest. Demonstrators clashed with police this past weekend outside the privately run Delaney Hall detention facility in Newark, seen here pushing against barricades. Federal and state officers used riot shields and tear gas to disperse the crowds. The protests were sparked by reports of poor conditions inside the 1,000-bed facility, including concerns about food quality. The wife of one detainee spoke with the NewsHour earlier today. Her face is blurred at her request.
6: It's not because they don't want to eat it because they don't like it. It's because it's rotten. It's because when they go downstairs to lunch, there was an incident about their beans with worms in it. In the breakfast, their milk is chewy. So how do they think they're going to be able to eat their cereal? But when they pour that milk in the cereal is expired too.
0: House Minority Leader Hakeem Jeffries and other Democratic lawmakers have called for Delaney Hall's closure over the reported conditions. In response, Department of Homeland Security posted on social media, "Everyone being held inside Delaney Hall broke the law. This is a detention center. We do not provide luxury accommodations." In Colorado, election denier Tina Peters was released from prison today after serving less than a quarter of her 9-year sentence. The former elections clerk was convicted in 2024 for her involvement in a plot to show that voting machines in the 2020 election were rigged against Donald Trump. Joe Biden was the winner of that election. Last month, Colorado's Democratic governor, Jared Polis, commuted her sentence amid pressure from President Trump. Soon after her release, Peters appeared on right-wing podcaster Steve Bannon's program, where she accused Democrats of trying to cheat in this year's midterms. Colombia's presidential election is set for a runoff later this month, with a pro-Trump candidate enjoying a surge in the polls. Supporters of Abelardo de la Espiga celebrated his strong showing in Sunday's first round of elections, where he got nearly 44% of the vote. That's thanks largely to his promises to crack down on violent crime. He beat out progressive opponent Ivan Cepeda, who initially questioned the validity of the results, but then today backed away from such claims. Since neither candidate won 50% of the vote, a runoff election will be held on June 21st. In Kenya, hundreds of young people protested today against plans by the U.S. government to set up an Ebola quarantine facility for Americans exposed to the virus. They marched to the gates of the airbase where U.S. officials hope to establish the center. On Friday, Kenya's high court temporarily blocked the plan. Then on Monday, Kenya's health minister said the facility would serve everyone and not be reserved exclusively for U.S. nationals. But protesters remained unconvinced, arguing that Kenya should not host foreign patients when the country itself is not facing an active outbreak.
7: We want to tell the president he cannot be making such a decision to people of Kenya without even considering what will be the effect of what they are doing. We feel that we are being shortchanged because they didn't even come for public participation.
0: Meantime, in Democratic Republic of the Congo, the outbreak continues to spread across three eastern provinces with more than 280 confirmed cases so far and at least 1,000 suspected cases. AI giant Anthropic is moving forward with an initial public offering. The company behind the Claude chatbot submitted a confidential filing with the Securities and Exchange Commission today. Anthropic is looking to get out ahead of rival OpenAI, which is preparing its own filing as the companies look to tap investor enthusiasm in artificial intelligence. Meantime, on Wall Street today, stocks inched higher amid ongoing uncertainty over Iran. The Dow Jones Industrial Average added nearly 50 points to start the week. The NASDAQ gained more than 100 points. The S&P 500 also ended in positive territory. And Serena Williams is returning to professional tennis after a 4-year absence. The 44-year-old will play doubles at the Queen's Club tournament later this month, an event that leads up to Wimbledon. The 23-time Grand Slam singles champion confirmed the news in a social media video. Williams bid farewell to the sport after the 2022 U.S. Open, though she herself never used the word retirement. Still to come on the NewsHour, a promising new treatment for pancreatic cancer doubles survival rates in trials, the risks AI and misinformation pose in this year's midterm elections, and Tamara Keith and Jasmine Wright break down the latest political headlines.
8: This is the PBS NewsHour from the David M. Rubenstein Studio at WETA in Washington, headquarters of PBS News.
0: A medical breakthrough in the fight against pancreatic cancer is showing promising results after decades of research. The experimental drug, taken once a day, extends patients' lives by slowing the progression of one of the deadliest cancers. Stephanie Tsai has more.
9: Jeff, it's called diroxonrasib, and put simply, it targets mutations of the KRAS gene, a common driver of pancreatic cancer that chemists viewed for a long time as undruggable. Pancreatic cancer is expected to kill more than 52,000 Americans this year. It's often diagnosed after it's already spread, putting the five-year overall survival rate at a meager 13%. For most advanced patients, there's no cure, and standard treatment has been chemotherapy. Experts say that could be about to change. For more on what this means for patients and the future of cancer treatment, I'm joined by Dr. Roshna Shroff, Associate Director of Clinical Investigations at the University of Arizona Comprehensive Cancer Center. Dr. Shroff, this is hopeful, to say the least. And before we get into the details, I imagine you've treated and lost many pancreatic cancer patients over the years. I lost my own mother to the disease very quickly a few years ago. What was your reaction when the results were read to the room over the weekend?
10: You know, I think, like you said, this was a monumental day in the treatment of pancreatic cancer. I've been using the word game changer, and that is not a word that we use lightly when it comes to treating this disease. And the honest truth is it was tears of joy. 16 years of treating this disease, and like you said, countless lives lost to this horrible, horrible cancer. And so to see the results and to be in that room with a number of people who have that same drive to kind of improve cancer outcomes for patients, it was an incredibly emotional moment.
9: The study's participants were looking for a Hail Mary. They'd all undergone at least one round of chemo, from what I understand. And the results showed those put on this new drug lived an average of 13 months compared to those who lived only about 6 months without it. How significant is that, Dr. Shroff, in the world of oncology?
10: You know, I would say that having the ability to have a pill double survival in patients who have already had one prior type of treatment for pancreatic cancer and have stage 4 disease is so far unprecedented. We have not ever seen a doubling of survival when it comes to treating this disease. And, you know, that is incredibly impactful, of course, just from a number's sake, but also is so meaningful to patients who, you know, are hopefully going to see more milestones, more important moments in their life.
9: This is the same experimental drug that former Senator Ben Sasse has been on since his pancreatic cancer diagnosis. Here's what he said to 60 Minutes' Scott Pelley in April about why he's still alive.
11: Let's go with providence, prayer, and a miracle drug. In mid-December, I was given a 3 to 4 month life expectancy. I am on extended time already. I have much, much less pain than I had 4 months ago when I was diagnosed, and I have a massive 76% reduction in tumor volume over the last 4 months.
9: Now, we should also say that Sasse said to a different journalist that the side effects have been pretty nasty, that his skin bleeds and sometimes feels nuclear, were his words, Dr. Shroff. But what else should people know about side effects of this drug and who it can and can't help?
10: Well, you know, so far from the results that we've seen in terms of who it can and can't help, we think it really is a drug that should be offered to all patients who have had one prior line of chemotherapy. While we recognize that this drug specifically targets the KRAS mutation or the KRAS pathway, rather, over 90% of pancreatic cancer patients have KRAS mutations, and this study included all comers. It seems to work regardless of KRAS mutation status. And so it really hopefully will become the standard of care for all patients after one prior line of chemotherapy. Now, as you mentioned, things to know, yes, with every drug comes side effects and toxicities. But I will say that there is a learning curve for all of these drugs and all of us who, once we get our hands around it, once we work with some of our multidisciplinary colleagues, for instance, with the rash, you know, working closely with our dermatologists, we're learning. We're learning how to be preemptive and prophylactic about trying to prevent such severe side effects that the patient's quality of life is affected. You know, for the rash, avoiding sunlight, using oral antibiotics and topical steroids. I mean, those things seem to be helping, seem to be mitigating the rash. And, you know, I think the other thing I will say is that when you look at the study, only a small percentage of patients actually discontinued taking the drug because of side effects. And so, you know, I think if we're able to provide clinically meaningful improvements for our patients, as long as we learn how to manage side effects, we can hopefully handle those trade-offs.
9: And that KRAS pathway, those mutations, I understand, are also involved in other cancers, including those of the colon and the lung. So what potential does this drug hold for those patients?
10: Well, you know, I literally keep saying that the RAS revolution is here. You know, this has been historically undruggable. This has been the holy grail for cancer because, like you mentioned, KRAS mutations are ubiquitous. We see them across all kinds of different tumor types. And so now that we have proof of principle that we know that targeting this pathway provides meaningful outcomes and improvements in patients with pancreatic cancer, the next obvious question is what can this drug and other RAS inhibitors do? And, you know, we have other KRAS inhibitors that are already available in colon cancer and lung cancer. So now we're kind of in this next wave where we're going to see what daraxonrasib can do in colorectal cancer, lung cancer, but a number of other cancers in which KRAS mutations exist. And this is just the first of many drugs and many more trials that will hopefully answer those questions.
9: And we should note the FDA has granted some patients early access to the drug while the company seeks expedited approval from the agency. That is Dr. Roshna Shroff with the University of Arizona. Thank you.
10: Thank you.
0: The U.S. Postal Service has proposed new rules that would require states to hand over data on voters who receive mail-in ballots for federal elections. It comes after President Trump signed an executive order earlier this year tightening mail-in voting rules with a stated goal of making elections more secure. But a report out today says the most likely threats to election security this November come from other sources. Our Liz Landers recently sat down with one of the authors of that report.
12: Members of the Trump administration are ramping up warnings about election security as the midterms draw closer, citing conspiracy theories about rigged voting machines, voter fraud, and more. The president himself repeated those claims from the Oval Office last month, urging Congress to pass legislation he says will secure elections.
13: I think the elections are so rigged, and we have to do something about it, and we're going to do something about it, but we cannot continue to have, and frankly, the Senate and the House, they ought to get together and they ought to pass the Save America Act so that you have a voter ID. And it's so important you have proof of citizenship, little thing like proof of citizenship, and also mail-in voting, which is so crooked.
12: A new report first shared with PBS News by the cybersecurity company Checkpoint Software Technologies outlines what should and should not be a concern for voters going into the midterms. It also analyzes threats from foreign actors, artificial intelligence, vulnerabilities for voting machines, and more. Joining me now to discuss that report is Aaron Rose, a security expert with Checkpoint Software. Aaron, thanks so much for joining us.
14: Thanks for having me.
12: PBS News had a poll from March that found that 85% of registered voters say it's likely that political content generated by AI will spread misinformation related to these upcoming November elections. Mm-hmm. How is artificial intelligence accelerating those vulnerabilities and misinformation about our elections here?
14: Now that we're in the age of AI, it can consume and take so much data and learn so much about us that it can generate things that are believable, not just things that are like a phishing email, but content that's shared on social media or deep fake videos, you know, that are getting harder and harder to actually tell what they truly are. So AI is accelerating, unfortunately, all of this misinformation that we're seeing, especially when it comes to, you know, the elections coming up.
12: Your report details how foreign adversaries like Iran, Russia, and China will likely want to try to influence these midterm elections. What are they interested in, and what are their objectives?
14: Yeah, so finding their objectives, I think the objectives in a lot of ways are clear. They want to either steer it or they want to cause confusion. So when we're talking about the election, what a lot of people are concerned with when it comes to security is the electronic ballots, right? They're thinking, okay, somebody's going to hack a voting machine. Now, I'm not saying that that's implausible. It is very possible for that to happen. In fact, it's been proven, but it does require physical access to the machines. It's very complicated to do that, and especially do that at scale. You start to think about the United States, how many people we have, how many congressional districts, et cetera. that is a lot of machines that they would have to have physical access to actually be able to, you know, change the outcome of the election. However, if you think about it, on the flip side of kind of misinformation and confusing people and essentially eroding the trust in the system, that is something that they can do just by spreading misinformation. So if they can just confuse, I don't know, 10,000 voters, maybe in a swing state or area, that alone could shape and change, you know, the outcome of the election.
12: This administration and the president in particular talk a lot about issues that they perceive with the elections in this country. Not a lot of what I've heard from the president and what I've heard from the administration overlap with the concerns that are outlined in your report. Is the administration focused on the right problems?
14: You know, I think there's a lot of issues that we need to address. There's questions of integrity when it comes to our election systems. And I'm not going to say either way. I think that, you know, they can be valid in a lot of ways. But for us, we're focusing more on the technological, but also the psychological side of things and how they're using technology to do so.
12: Are social media companies paying attention and taking responsibility for their role in how misinformation and disinformation in particular can be spread to influence these elections?
14: They're starting to. You know, I'll definitely, you know, give some applause or give some positive feedback to them. I'm starting to see more and more of, you know, like labels that are being applied to videos and images that may or may not be AI generated. There's community notes by several of the platforms now to where people can kind of validate the facts. So it appears that they're making an effort. And, you know, it's not an easy problem to solve. Unfortunately, there isn't a Band-Aid. There isn't a silver bullet to solve all of this at once. So I think that every step that we make in that direction is a good step to make.
12: What are your recommendations for jurisdictions and for people that implement elections in this country, and also for voters to be aware of going into the midterms?
14: So when you think about like individual jurisdictions and kind of like smaller counties, municipalities, et cetera, the data that they have or the ability to influence the election is still very high. And, you know, the risk against them is the same as the risk against some of the largest, you know, federal agencies that we might have here in the United States. Unfortunately, there's a disparate, you know, there's a problem between those two where one has a much larger budget than the other, right? So they need to, unfortunately, they're going to have to do more with less. They're going to have to pay attention. They're going to have to implement cybersecurity controls in all areas, physical access controls as well. Now, when it comes down to the individual voters, this gets a little bit more difficult, because what I would ask everyone is that when you're seeing information, so if you're seeing a new news story that's shared maybe on Facebook or some other platform, stop for just a moment and really analyze it. Say, you know, maybe this agrees with everything that I feel, you know, politically or not. Before I repost that, I want to make sure that it's coming from a reputable source. I want to look and pay attention to that URL and make sure it's, you know, something that's legitimate.
12: Is the federal government educating the public on this? And are you working with agencies like CISA, which is the cybersecurity agency that has typically handled the hardening of election infrastructure in this country in the past?
14: Yeah, so the federal government has actually done quite a bit. And I think education is the key. We've got to educate people to become trained professionals in cybersecurity, but we also need to be able to train consumers and educate them on the risks that are associated. So I think the federal government is doing quite a bit. Now, whether or not that's enough, that's a great question. Unfortunately, we'll kind of see that, you know, after the fact or in the future.
12: Do you think that the Trump administration in particular is doing enough to educate the public on these election security concerns?
14: I do believe the current administration, though, has brought up the topic around election security quite a bit. It's been top of mind for a lot of people. But the real risk that we're facing is misinformation and confusion, which ultimately erode the trust of the American people. And I think that area needs a bit more focus at the present time.
12: Bottom line here, should Americans have trust in the election system going into November?
14: I'm a very hopeful person, so I'm going to say yes. I think so. We haven't seen hard evidence or anything that shows that the back-end systems, that the voting machines, the ballot counting, et cetera, we haven't seen anything like that to say that that has definitively been breached or manipulated in any way.
12: Aaron Rose, thank you for your time.
14: Thank you. I appreciate it. Before I repost that, I want to make sure that it's coming from a reputable source. I want to look and pay attention to that URL and make sure it's, you know, something that's legitimate.
12: Is the federal government educating the public on this? And are you working with agencies like CISA, which is the cybersecurity agency that has typically handled the hardening of election infrastructure in this country in the past?
14: Yeah, so the federal government has actually done quite a bit. And I think education is the key. We've got to educate people to become trained professionals in cybersecurity, but we also need to be able to train consumers and educate them on the risks that are associated. So I think the federal government is doing quite a bit. Now, whether or not that's enough, That's a great question. Unfortunately, we'll kind of see that, you know, after the fact or in the future.
12: Do you think that the Trump administration in particular is doing enough to educate the public on these election security concerns?
14: I do believe the current administration, though, has brought up the topic around election security quite a bit. It's been top of mind for a lot of people. But the real risk that we're facing is misinformation and confusion, which ultimately erode the trust of the American people. And I think that area needs a bit more focus at the present time.
12: Bottom line here, should Americans have trust in the election system going into November?
14: I'm a very hopeful person, so I'm going to say yes. I think so. We haven't seen hard evidence or anything that shows that the back end systems, that the voting machines, the ballot counting, et cetera, we haven't seen anything like that to say that that has definitively been breached or manipulated in any way.
12: Aaron Rose, thank you for your time.
14: Thank you. I appreciate it.
0: Let's delve deeper now into the political headlines shaping this week so far with today's Politics Monday duo. That's Tamara Keith of NPR and Jasmine Wright, White House correspondent for Notice, Amy.

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1: Few Republicans, very few, who want to go out into swing districts and campaign on this or have to answer for it. And so there is a very big political problem for this fund, which is why you see this quiet backing away, though it's not clear, like until the Truth Social post is out and until the president says it with his own mouth, it's not clear really whether they're doing anything more than following what a judge says they need to do for the next 2 weeks.
2: What's your latest reporting on
3: this? Yeah, backing away for how long, I think, is kind of the question that not just we at NewsHour are asking, but folks on the Hill are starting to ask. We know, according to my colleagues at Notice, that the president met with Speaker Mike Johnson today at the White House. And an issue like this was raised, obviously, you know, I think for a long time, Republicans, particularly John Thune, has been saying that they don't have the votes for this. Mike Johnson expressed that this was in trouble and kind of tried to convince Trump, according to a source told Notice, to back away from it. And that factored into this decision, which led to that tweet by the Justice Department. We'll see how long that last. But, you know, this is something that the president wanted. This is something that other officials within the administration talked about. But it's not something that necessarily resonates with the base. They don't, you know, they are supportive of January 6th folks who believe in the MAGA effort. But do they really need to see folks getting paid? One source told me probably not. And so it's going to a question of it is where it's going to go still remains. But I think a larger question is, how does this represent the people that President Trump is supposed to be representing going into the midterm elections? And I think folks have questions on that part, too.
2: Well, the president spent part of the weekend Saturday posting on Truth Social more than 60 times over a 6-hour stretch, Tam. A slew of AI images celebrating himself. He described himself at one point as being bigger than Elvis. And this had to do with the unceremonious collapse of this America 250 concert, where you saw artist after artist after artist drop out. The president is now proposing replacing all of it with a political rally. What's your read on what happened?
1: Well, you're just describing an average weekend on President Trump's True Social feed, which is a lot of stuff. You know, what happened here is that Freedom 250 is actually a Trump-affiliated organization that was created to plan, among other things, the Great American State Fair on the National Mall, which was supposed to be like a World's Fair modeled after the Chicago World's Fair with a giant Ferris wheel and, you know, and some acts that you'd see at a state fair or maybe a county fair in the 90s. And then they announced these acts. It wasn't a big concert. It was just like acts scattered over this 2-week period. And all of a sudden, these people who were on the list of artists were both being mocked and being criticized for doing something too closely affiliated with President Trump. These artists came out and said, we didn't know this was a Trump thing. And it completely imploded. I think the bigger issue here is that in this current era of American politics, with a president who's putting his face on money or wants to, his name on buildings, there is not seemingly a safe space where you can just have, you know, the president be the president for all Americans and, you know, a patriotic moment for the 250th birthday of America. Instead, it all comes back to politics and this division that it seems no one really likes, and yet everyone continues to feed.
2: Well, on that point, I mean, the 250th birthday was supposed to be a bipartisan celebration of this country and all that it has stood for. Are we at a point now where you can't really separate a national celebration from partisan politics in this Trump era?
3: I think that people would hope not, but I mean, after the imploding of this Freedom 250 State Fair, the question is perhaps. Obviously, the president has said that he wants it to be the greatest birthday celebration for the country ever, and that is why Freedom 250 was commissioned by that executive order. And so you're seeing the president do so much across the city of D.C., using about $100 million of taxpayer money to beautify D.C. ahead of it. And so I don't think you're going to see the president step back from trying to make sure this is the greatest American birthday, regardless of if people feel that it is becoming politicized with his involvement.
2: Jasmine Wright, Tamara Keith, thank you both.
1: You're welcome.

0: There has been a sharp rise in so-called nudification technology. These AI-powered tools can generate realistic fake images and videos that depict people as undressed, often without their knowledge or consent. William Brangham reports on the growing concern over that technology and efforts to rein it in.
1: As the types and uses of this technology have grown, lawmakers at both the state and federal level have tried to draft laws to curtail it, but that has proven to be very difficult. So to help us understand this current landscape, we are joined by Colina Kotai. She's an investigative journalist for the news site Bellingcat, and she has been covering this issue closely. Colina, thank you so much for being here. Could you help us just understand at first what these technologies are, what they do, and how they do it?
2: Yeah, thanks for having me here. It is a little bit of a complicated topic, but essentially there are a range of services, apps, products out there, from websites to an app you can download on your phone, that allow you to essentially take a photo of someone's face and make a pornographic image and a now pornographic video of that person. So this might be, say, something as simple, where the term nudify comes from, is just removing the clothing digitally from a photo. So it takes a real photo, removes the clothes, so the body is completely AI generated. But you might also have technology nowadays that allows you to upload a face of someone from, like, imagine on from Facebook or from Instagram, and it creates a whole brand new image. The entire image is AI generated based off that person. So it makes a fairly convincing image or video that is sexual in nature based on that. And there's even apps where you can face swap. So you might have a video clip, and in some cases a pornographic video clip, and you upload someone's face, and it just essentially swaps that person's face onto another actress's body. So while the face itself and the video itself might be real, they're from two different sources. And these all kind of fall under the range of sort of what you might call, like, AI nudification, AI deepfake, AI-powered, non-consensual intimate imagery.
1: And how widespread are these technologies? Who's making them, and who is using them?
2: Yeah, the technology is unfortunately incredibly widespread. It's something that is a global issue, not just here in the U.S., but it's something that is definitely plaguing, say, like, U.S. high schools. There is case after case of this kind of technology being spread about, being used by students. I think some of the recent surveys that have been done is that about 50% of students are familiar with the technology. I've seen someone use the technology, something along those numbers. And I think it just keeps on rising and rising. And as far as the prevalence and availability of these kind of apps and technologies, you know, you can find technology that does something similar available on the Google and Apple Play Store, which people have access to their cell phones. But we also can think about really name brand platforms like Grok on X. So Grok is one of the platforms that is widely available, although not billed as a nudification or an AI deepfake app. It is an app that has been consistently used to generate non-consensual intimate imagery of both adults and of minors. But you also will see the prevalence of websites. So you might go to a particular website. You don't have to do anything fancy or use a Google search platform or your search platform of choice to be able to put in something like a deepfake generator, nudify app, something to remove clothes, things of that nature, and you find easily access to this. And particularly, these are cheap services to use. I say that, you know, with a dollar in 5 minutes, you can create, unfortunately, a really convincing non-consensual intimate imagery of someone.
1: Can you talk a little bit about the efforts that have been made to try to curtail this? I know there's been federal action, state-level action. What kind of things have they done, and how successful have those been?
2: Yeah, we've seen some really great federal action that's taken place. So if you're familiar with something that's called the Take It Down Act, I believe we've actually seen now three people charged and arrested under that act. But this is something that has been a big shift, because normally what we've seen is a lot of laws at the state level. So each state is having to put in their own laws, either be it revenge porn or synthetic imagery or non-consensual imagery. But the federal act, or this federal act, the Take It Down Act, puts them a little bit more widespread. So it involves everything from criminalizing the creation of the images. So you'll have actually deepfake laws that now apply across the country. You'll have it applied to platforms. So platforms have 48 hours to take down the image once they've been notified, and a variety of other things. So you're also being penalizing people who are also using it to threaten. So sometimes people will threaten, I will create this image of you. And that could even be be counted under the Take It Down Act. So it is a big change in legislation. In Minnesota, they recently passed a bill that actually prevents the technology itself. So one thing that I've often talked to and tell people is one of the big gaps we have is that the technology itself didn't seem to be illegal. So while creating the imagery is now considered like universally across the U.S. Against the law, the technology itself is now beginning to, in August, the law will go into effect banning the technology of nudification apps.
1: Right, because I know a lot of your reporting has been looking at the financial incentives here, and it seems like if people are able to make money making these products and selling those products, that's the essential nut to crack here.
2: Yeah, I often like to say I don't think the people who create the technology, make the websites, the apps, and the services are necessarily always in it for the love of the game. It's a little bit of a whack-a-mole situation. In the kind of reporting that we do, we try to identify the people who are behind those websites, who are profiting off the websites, the people paying for those services, to get them shut down, because it's still a very taboo topic to say that I own one of those websites, right? So our reporting hopefully gets those shut down. But ultimately, at the end of the day, if people are no longer able to make money off of these sites, and they're not pulling in the unfortunately multi-million dollar industry that is Central deepfakes, I think they go on to something else. We've seen this time and time again, particularly with a lot of people who are trying to get into the scene. They're getting into it because they think they can make money from it. So the harder we're able to crack down, or as a term I like to say is creating friction, we add friction to the process. The harder we make it for people to be able to access that technology, to pay for that technology, for people to profit off that technology, we're going to be able to continue to like try to nip this problem in the bud.
1: That is Colina Koltai of Bellingcat. Thank you so much for sharing your very troubling journalism with us.
2: Thank you for having me.

We'll be back shortly with a brief but spectacular take from Chef Melissa King. But first, take a moment to hear from your local PBS station. It's a chance to offer your support, which helps to keep programs like the NewsHour on the air.

0: For those of you staying with us, we're turning now to a problem facing coastal areas across the world that's rising sea levels. One of those places is the world's largest city, Jakarta, Indonesia, home to some 42 million people. As Fred DeSam Lazaro reports for our climate series, Tipping Point, the Indonesian capital is rapidly sinking as climate change and overdevelopment collide.
1: In Jakarta's north, only a seawall stands between this mega city and the Java Sea, holding back the tides. But not always, especially between October and April, as the rainy season and rising seas collide. Entire neighborhoods are submerged, motorbikes stall in water, and children find new joy in the streets filled with contaminated floodwaters. For millions, like 35-year-old Ratini, who, like many Indonesians, goes by just one name, this flooding is now routine.
2: The water can reach thigh high. Cars and motorcycles can't enter the area.
1: She spent her entire life here and cares for a family of seven.
2: It's difficult for everyone, because when there is a flood, it's hard to make a living for me and the children.
1: When we visited, one son was sick. A reminder of the flood season's impact.
2: We often get sick during floods. Everything becomes chaotic. Sometimes electricity goes out as well.
1: Her husband, like many here, support the family by collecting scrap, earning roughly $6 a day. During floods, that slashed in half. About 40% of Jakarta is below sea level, and it's estimated nearly half of the city could be inundated and uninhabitable by 2050. Water is everywhere in Indonesia, an archipelago of 17,000 islands. Farmers here depend on the rains to flood rice paddies that help feed the world's fourth most populous country. But in the densely populated capital, water is no longer a lifeline. It's a threat.
3: It's reached the second floor.
1: M. Abdul Bait, with one of Indonesia's most prominent environmental groups, showed us the impact years of flooding has had in Ratini's neighborhood.
3: This is proof that Jakarta has sunk below sea level here. This used to be a two-story house.
1: Nearby, this submerged mosque has become a symbol of what's been lost in the world's largest Muslim-majority country, its dome disappearing over recent years. The capital city has been sinking as much as 6 inches per year, and at the same time, sea levels have risen about 4 inches in the last 3 decades. That's led to more severe flooding, in 2020 reaching record levels that killed more than 60 and forced tens of thousands to evacuate. Decades of growth has depleted groundwater, slowly hollowing out the land and causing it to sink.
3: During the 1970s and 80s, there was massive development, especially in industrial and commercial areas. That level of construction required huge amounts of water.
1: And the glittering high-rises that now stretch out for miles add to the burden.
3: Most structures are made of concrete. The weight of those buildings adds significant pressure to the land.
1: This construction covered wetlands and mangrove swamps.
3: It is no longer ecologically functional. Jakarta is like a sponge. If the sponge is sealed, it can no longer absorb water, and eventually it collapses.
1: By law, a third of Jakarta is supposed to be green open space. In reality, Bates says it's less than 5%, leaving rainwater nowhere to go. Trash and debris often block existing drainage points.
3: Flooding in Jakarta has a huge impact on people, especially those living in slums and densely populated areas. This is deeply unfair. They are not the ones causing the flooding, yet they suffer the most.
4: Tidal flooding is the worst. Luckily, this house is on stilts now. We couldn't cook at all. We even had to boil water using candles.
1: Karitem, Ratini's mother, lost her nearby home to flooding and moved in with her daughter. They feel safe for now, a level above the street.
2: After the embankment was built, we don't get flooded as much. The water is blocked now, so it feels much safer.
1: The government began building coastal defenses and pumps in the early 2000s. Today, roughly 9 miles of seawall protect parts of the shoreline. The government announced plans for a massive 435-mile seawall project. And in 2019, Indonesia also announced plans to move its capital, now on the island of Java, to Borneo, a transition scheduled for 2028. Pitched as a green, futuristic city by former President Joko Widodo, it was meant to ease Jakarta's burden. But progress has been slow. Only parts are built, mainly government offices and housing, with few residents so far. And environmental and indigenous groups warn the project could endanger one of the world's largest surviving tropical rainforests. Baitz wants to see existing laws about green space enforced and local communities consulted to find the solutions instead of what he calls top-down big infrastructure projects.
5: This is not a long-term solution. Seawater gradually erodes concrete, and over time it will weaken and fail. In fact, it could become a time bomb. People may feel safe because the wall is there, but it does not eliminate the risk. If a larger disaster happens, the impact could be far worse.
1: In a city that has adapted to the sea since its very beginning 500 years ago, Baitz says that skill will be put to its severest test in generations to come. For the PBS NewsHour, I'm Fred DeSamlazaro.

0: From Michelin-starred kitchens to guest starring on Sesame Street, chef Melissa King has done it all, including breaking records on Top Chef. Tonight, she shares her brief but spectacular take on food identity and the family recipes behind her debut book, Cook Like a King.
1: I don't know what mom gives her child a Chinese meat cleaver for their birthday, but my mom gave me one when I was about 10 years old. I remember doing everything with that knife. That was what I would slice bok choy with and julienne ginger. I was like, I am gonna be a chef. I know that I wanna cook. I love food so much. I had never really seen anyone that looked like me that cooked, other than Julia Child and Martin Yan. I watched them obsessively on PBS as a kid. And it was seeing a woman and an Asian man cooking. That was everything. By like age 10 or so, I was cooking for the family. My parents would come home late from work. I was putting dinner on the table. I went to a traditional college. Then I went to culinary school and then moved to San Francisco, built my career in Michelin star kitchens out here, and I never looked back. I went on a show called Top Chef. I competed twice. After I came out of that experience, so many people reached out and they told me how they were so proud of me and they saw an Asian woman cooking in a kitchen, a queer woman. You know, they had never seen anyone like me on television. And so it kind of got me thinking back to Martin Yan and Julia Child and when I was a kid and seeing the importance of representation. My cookbook is called Cook Like a King, and it's embracing Chinese Californian dishes. A lot of these dishes are things that I made with my grandma. You know, I would crimp dumplings with her in the kitchen and hang out with my mom, and we would steam a Chinese egg custard with clams. There's a Taiwanese popcorn chicken dish in there, and that's something that I used to eat at boba shops in high school. I won the cookbooks here. I have wanted a cookbook since I can remember. I remember receiving it in the mail, and I opened it up, and I just like started crying. I just cried because it's a journey, first of all, to even make the book, but to be able to tell a little bits of my life, and it's almost like a food memoir. You see the journey and the life that I've lived through the recipes. I had these foods in my lunchbox as a kid that oftentimes made me a little embarrassed to bring, you know, dumplings to school or my mom's leftover fried rice. And here I am embracing it and feeling proud and being in a position to be able to share that with other people. My name is Melissa King, and this is my brief but spectacular take on cooking with pride.
0: 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And that's the NewsHour for tonight. I'm Jeff Bennett. For all of us here at the NewsHour, thanks for spending part of your evening with us.
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4: After damning reports on labor practices at Chinese EV factories abroad, other countries are taking action.
5: It's really exciting to see governments trying to figure out how do we hold companies accountable for what they do within our own borders.
4: I'm Marco Werman.
6: And I'm Carolyn Beeler. Today, the latest on that story from Hungary. Also, a Canadian province is talking secession. If it happens, it'll have a huge impact on one particular group of people.
7: Separation from Canada would really be kind of an existential threat to First Nations rights.
4: And in Venezuela, a businessman's alleged crimes tell a bigger story about corruption.
6: Plus, a promising drug trial.
8: When the results were shown, a spontaneous standing ovation erupted.
4: That's all ahead today here on The World.
9: Live from NPR News in Washington, I'm Ryland Barton. The Trump administration says it will abide by a court ruling that paused a $1.8 billion fund to compensate alleged victims of the federal government. The fund was to be created as part of a settlement between President Trump and his own Justice Department. Democrats and even some Republican lawmakers were reluctant to support it. And President Trump says Israel and Hezbollah plan to de-escalate their fight in southern Lebanon. Trump says he spoke with Israeli Prime Minister Benjamin Netanyahu today. NPR's Adipa Shivaram has more.
10: Netanyahu had ordered Israeli troops to target areas surrounding Beirut. But now Trump says after his call with Netanyahu, there will be no troops going to Beirut and that any Israeli troops on their way, quote, have already been turned back. Trump says he also spoke with representatives from Hezbollah. Israel's increased aggression against Lebanon, which violates the ceasefire agreed on weeks ago, has complicated ongoing talks to end the U.S. and Israel's war against Iran. Iran pulled out of negotiations after Israel's attacks on Beirut. Trump says the talks are continuing with Iran, though, and moving at what he calls a, quote, rapid pace. Deepa Shivaram, NPR News.
9: The number of teens and young adults turning to AI chatbots for mental health advice jumped by nearly 40% in the past year. That's according to a study in JAMA Pediatrics. As NPR's Ritu Chatterjee reports, nearly 20% of those aged 12 to 21 say they turn to chatbots for mental health advice.
11: In 2025, nearly 1 in 8 adolescents and young adults said they were turning to AI chatbots like ChatGPT, Claude, and Gemini for advice when they felt sad, angry, nervous, or stressed. Now, 1 in 5 young people say they do the same. More than 40% of those individuals said they do so at least monthly or more often. And a majority of teens said they don't tell anyone about the use of chatbots for mental health advice. The researchers recommend that parents and healthcare providers ask youth about their use of chatbots for mental health needs so they can correct any inaccurate information that may be presented by chatbots and raise awareness about the risk of relying on general use chatbots for mental health advice. Ritu Chatterjee, NPR News.
9: Hundreds of people took to the streets in Kenya today protesting U.S. plans to set up an Ebola quarantine facility there. Michael Koloki has more.
12: Protests were witnessed in the central town of Nanyuki, with local media showing police engaging demonstrators in running battles. Many businesses remain closed. Protesters called on the Kenyan government to block the United States from setting up an Ebola quarantine center at an Air Force base located in the area. The White House had said last week that the U.S. was establishing a facility in Kenya where Americans who had been exposed to Ebola would be quarantined, adding that those exhibiting symptoms of the disease would be moved to a third country. A Kenyan court later temporarily suspended those plans. For NPR News, I'm Michael Kaluki in Nairobi.
9: This is NPR News from Washington.
1: From the GBH newsroom in Boston, I'm Soraya Wintersmith. Hampshire College says it doesn't have the money to offer a final fall semester as originally announced. Jill Kaufman reports the school says it will close this month.
13: Hampshire College President Jennifer Chrysler announced this weekend there is enough uncertainty about the school's finances the community needed to know. Right now, there are not